the Easter controversy. Here you got supremacy visible even in resistance. I love the example of Pope Victor. I have heard people tell me, well, Pope Victor and the example of the Easter controversy, that doesn't help. That is a, let me lay it down for you. Around AD 190, Pope Victor enters the quarter deciman controversy. What is that? That is a controversy over the date of Easter. And it was Eusebius of Caesarea preserves. He tells us Victor was going to cut off the churches of Asia from unity because they would not abandon their custom. Now, St. Irenaeus thought that was being too severe, and he urged him not to do it. He urged him not to do it. But I want you to notice this powerful point. St. Irenaeus doesn't stop and say, well, hold on, dude. You're just the Bishop of Rome. You don't have any authority over Asia. No. Instead, he urges Victor not to exercise his authority so harshly. Don't be so harsh. That distinction is enormous, isn't it? Because resistance to a pope doesn't disprove papal authority any more than St. Paul resisting Peter at Antioch would disprove Peter's apostolic office. And I don't think anybody would make that boneheaded argument. Or maybe they would. By the end of the second century, the Roman bishop is intending to impose ecclesial consequences upon bishops hundreds of miles. Wrap your mind around it. Hundreds of miles outside of his local diocese. And the controversy revolves around how he should exercise that power, not around whether or not Rome is simply irrelevant, and not whether or not he has the power. He most definitely has that power. He does have the power. How y'all doing, faithful? I want to give you all a shout out. What are you all doing? What are y'all enjoying to drink? Where are you all in the world? I want to give an enormous shout out to our near and dear friend, Repent Before Too Late. Thank you for the support, my friend. We wouldn't be here able to do what we're doing without your support. You are tremendous. And I want to remind people, any and all questions you have on your mind, we are tackling them, even devil's advocate questions. Speaking of devil's advocate, one of my favorite ones I love to play with that I'm going to reveal to you all, this is what I said. I said, look, I want to present information that maybe the audience hasn't heard before. Maybe it'll be new to them. Maybe they've heard of it, but maybe they've never heard of it. Broken down the way that we're going to break it down. And I hope that you all are learning something new. For those of you all tuning in, maybe you're on the road right now. Maybe you're driving somewhere and you're hearing about this for the first time ever. Great. Are you enjoying it? We hope you are. For those that are loving it, we hope you're loving it. For those that have already know all this stuff, we hope to present a wrinkle of this that maybe you all haven't heard of before. And one of my favorite ones to go to is Tertullian of Carthage. And we're going to spend a considerable amount of time. This is one of my favorite pieces of evidence because it comes from an enemy. I hate to say it, as difficult as it is to utter those words. But Tertullian was originally one of the greatest church writers. And had he ended his life in the bosom of Holy Mother Church, he would be a church father we'd venerate today. He'd be one of the greatest. But he abandoned the church. And he joined the cult of Montanism, much to our sadness. And because of that, when he does attack the Pope, he attacks the Pope as an enemy. And he will call the Pope Pontifex Maximus, Bishop of Bishops. Around AD 220, he had become rigorist. What Tertullian was furious. He was mad. Why? Well, because the Pope was allowing people who had committed mortal sexual sins to be reconciled to the church. Hey, man, we've got to be all about the mercy of our Lord. He didn't like that at all. And he wrote to the Pope, the Pontifex Maximus, he was really mad. The Pontifex Maximus, that is, the Bishop of Bishops, issues an edict. He's mocking the Pope. He's not commending him, he's mocking him.
He is attacking Pope Callistus I. Now, here's the important thing. What does a mockery reveal? He will later appeal to Matthew 16 and St. Peter's power. I now inquire into your opinion to see from what source you usurp this right to the church. What is he doing? He's attacking the Pope and saying, hey, you believe that you have this power. Where do you believe you got the power from? And he will go to Matthew 16, the very verse that we always use as Catholics for the papacy. And he'll say, you believe you have all this power. You believe you're the head of the church. Where do you get that from? Oh, you get it from here, but I don't agree with you. Well, he's no longer part of the visible church. But he shows you how the Pope viewed himself and how the Pope viewed his power. Because the argument concerns Peter, the keys, real church power to absolve, and the authority claimed to exercise the power. He is one of the most valuable hostile witnesses we're ever going to encounter. I'm telling you right now, if you love doing apologetics, learn about Tertullian. Learn about Tertullian. You will find a brilliant figure here. You'll find a brilliant figure here. And I want to give an enormous shout out to Ego Ime, the amazing Ego Ime. God bless you. Thank you for your support, my friend. We wouldn't be able to do what we're doing without your support. And I see that that is an image of, I don't know, is that like a Mortal Kombat 2 character with me blended like into a Mortal Kombat 2 character? I don't know what that is supposed to be, but I love that image, and I'm going to leave it up for a bit. I love that image, man. I'm going to leave it up for a bit, man. God bless you, my friend. Now, the theology of Tertullian, it shows us a lot. The theological core of Tertullian is fundamentally, he's got an issue with the power of the keys. He's got a big problem with that. Now, here's the question. Can the church forgive? And you better say yes if you're tuning in, man. Can the church forgive sins of the sexual nature after your baptism, after you repent? Well, I hope you say yes, because if people say no, then a lot of us are in trouble. And Tertullian was a rigorist, saying that, what do you mean you have the power to do this? What are you talking about? And his sarcasm is a vicious one. He calls him the Pontifex Maximus, Bishop of Bishops, and he says an edict, and he will note that the Pope views himself as really having St. Peter's authority and really having the power of the keys. He will attack the very exercise of the Petrine keys. But all the while, we can realize that that decree carries enormous ecclesial weight. Wrap your mind around that. That decree carries enormous ecclesial weight. So we don't want to argue. We don't want to argue that Tertullian was within the bounds of the church when he says this. He's not. He's abandoned the church. But all the while that he's no longer within the church, his attack on the papacy is enormous. He is evidence for what the church is claiming and has always claimed. This hostile witness tells us by the early 200s, you could have people fighting over a particular claim, and you could have the Pope utilizing the keys and utilizing extraordinary authority over church discipline. Tertullian didn't like it. But Tertullian was no longer part of the church. Tertullian had abandoned Holy Mother Church, and he had become a Montanist. He had abandoned, and he had become a Montanist. I want to give an enormous shout out to our near and dear brother, the tremendous, the amazing, Repent Before Too Late. Thank you, my dear friend. Thank you so much for your support. You are beyond tremendous. God bless you. Wouldn't be able to do any of this. Wouldn't be able to do any of these deep dives without tremendous people like you. You're amazing, my friend. Now, I want you to think about Tertullian. Think about him. Think about that language he's using. Calling the Pope Pontifex Maximus. Calling him
in a mocking manner, the Bishop of Bishops, in a mocking manner, saying there is an edict put forth in a mocking manner. But what does all that mocking lead to? It leads to a recognition. Okay, we know that you're mocking, but all the while as you mock, you are revealing how the church views herself. And how does the church view herself? The church views herself as having a head shepherd, and that head shepherd is over the flock. Tertullian didn't like that, and Tertullian denied that. That is why Tertullian has such powerful and such negative language that he's laying forth towards the faith. Think about that. That is why he has such negative language, and it's a lamentable thing that Tertullian left the church. Visibly left the church. And want to give an enormous shout out to the amazing Elizabeth. Elizabeth, how are you doing? Shout out to the incredible Elizabeth. Thank you for being an amazing member. You are tremendous, Elizabeth. The work you do is incredible. It's great. And right on her, shame on Tertullian. But thank you, Tertullian, for the evidence that you've left us for papal supremacy. Audience, we got a lot more to come. Don't go anywhere. Barely getting started, people.

And we are back, audience. We are having an incredible time. And I already see some amazing questions coming in. Audience, glad to see you all wide awake. And we will take them. We'll begin taking your tremendous questions in a moment. We hope that you enjoyed hearing a little bit about Tertullian. Hostile Witness. Not a lot of people think about going to Tertullian when diving into papal supremacy in the early church, but indeed he is one of my favorite ones to go to. And I think I know why a lot of people don't go to him. It requires a lot of reading and a lot of unveiling about what he's talking about. And at times it can get confusing. It's a lot to read. And in order to understand the particular climate of the era, you got to be able to do a lot of reading. You got to be able to do a lot of digging, a lot of reading. And you know, ultimately, a lot of people don't want to do that. Ultimately, a lot of people just don't want to do that. St. Cyprian, the chair of Peter and the principal church. Now, St. Cyprian is so essential. Why? Because you often hear Orthodox apologists or others quote him in his conflicts against Pope Stephen. You hear all the time, man. But when they do it, they overlook his remarkable Roman ecclesiology. In letter 59, he's speaking to people daring to sail to the chair of Peter and to the principal church when sacerdotal unity has arisen. Listen to that. Where sacerdotal unity has arisen. That is enormous. That is tremendous. And for St. Cyprian, Rome is the chair of Peter. Rome is the principal church. Rome is the source from which priestly unity arises and episcopal unity. In his On the Unity of the Church, great work, by the way, the great Cyprian will note that real Petrine theology emphasizes that our Lord established unity beginning from one. He established one chair and by his own authority appointed a source and an intrinsic reason for that unity. He strongly defended episcopal authority. But people point to him because they don't understand him. And indeed, rather than working against Catholicism, the Pope Cyprian Pope Cyprian. Look at that blunder. I can't wait to get clipped with that one. Saint Cyprian versus Pope Stephen actually helps the case. I said Pope Cyprian. Wait till people clip that. They're going to love that, man. I'm going to have a field day with me. They're going to have a field day, man. They'll love clipping that out of context because that's really all they can do. They can't do much in debate. Then comes the famous baptism controversy. Pope Stephen will insist that converts baptized by heretics should not be rebaptized. Cyprian and many bishops, they don't agree. Maybe when you're looking at it at first, you might say, well, it's out the window. There goes papal supremacy. Not so fast. We want to know what Stephen claimed. And Firmilian of Caesarea, who bitterly opposed Stephen, complains about Stephen's claim to succession from Peter. In the dialogue back and forth with Cyprian, Firmilian will mock Stephen for boasting, and I'm going to read it, of the place of his episcopate, and contends that he holds succession from Peter, on whom the foundations of the church were laid. There you go. If you wanted another hostile witness, you got it in Firmilian. The Roman bishop in the middle of the 3rd century is showing you he has his authority. Where does it come from? St. Peter was, and then that unbroken line of succession. And, well, who ultimately won the theological controversy? Stephen, Pope St. Stephen. Because the church classically rejected the necessity of rebaptizing converts who had received a valid Trinitarian baptism. So the St. Cyprian, Pope Stephen controversy
it doesn't reveal a world in which nobody had heard of the Roman Petrian claims. It proves those claims were real, real enough to be fought over. Think about that. Real enough to be fought over. That is an important point. And in a moment, we're going to get to maybe a bit of papal supremacy history maybe you haven't heard of. We hope. We want to give an enormous shout out to one of our near and dear friends who's been tuning in for a moment already, always has incredible insight and is asking, the incredible brother, Combat Wombat. Thank you for the support. We wouldn't be able to do what we're doing without incredible, phenomenal people like you. Why do people say the seat of Rome is empty? Well, there are people that embrace what is known as sedevacantism, and that is different from when a pope dies and the chair of Rome is temporarily empty until a new pope is elected. That is different. A sedevacantist believes that they have the authority in their own mind, even though they'll deny that they are the ones that have the authority. They believe that they have stumbled upon this reality that the office of the pope is empty. And the reason being is they will accuse the pope of heresy. They'll accuse the Vatican II of all kinds of heresies. And they will go above and beyond to attack the papacy. They will go above and beyond. But you will find, Combat Wombat, that sedevacantism is yet another form of Protestantism. Because they have declared the seat empty. There is no valid pope. And according to their own personal interpretation, by the way, and they, of course, are the arbiters of truth. They're the ones that are able to see this truth. They are the ones that are able to ascertain and determine the truth on their own accord. What does that tell you then? What, at the end of the day, does that tell you? That tells you it's another form of Protestantism, where through their own private interpretation, they come to this wild-eyed conclusion. And Combat Wombat, we have got to conclude that they are very, very wrong. Very wrong. Faithful, how y'all doing today? Want to give all of y'all a shout out. Combat Wombat, how are you today, my friend? And everybody else tuning in, how are you all? Are y'all having a wonderful morning? And I want to remind you all, we are taking any and all questions you may have about the papacy, even devil's advocate ones. And we hope, maybe not a lot of you have heard of this one. We hope for those of y'all that are papacy nerds. We know a lot of y'all are papacy nerds. We know that. And I am impressed at the incredible depth of knowledge you all have. You all have a depth of knowledge that will always keep us on our toes, making sure we present to you the very best information possible. Pope Dionysius will correct Dionysius of Alexandria. Around 250 or 260 AD, we get another remarkable example. Saint Dionysius was accused of using language about the sun that could sound dangerously subordinationist. By the way, for anybody arguing, hey guys, you guys had to wait. You had to wait till the Council of Nicaea to vote that Jesus was God. You don't know church history if you're arguing that. You don't know church history. Because the Pope got wind that, oh, well, maybe there is somebody that is using subordinationist language. And because the Pope heard that maybe there's somebody using subordinationist language, something's got to be done. What happened? Pope Dionysius of Rome convened a synod and wasn't happy. He rejected the problematic Trinitarian formulations. Yeah, there's a council before Nicaea. Who would have thought, right? Yeah, they're teaching the Trinity before Nicaea. Who would have thought, right? And then Pope Dionysius is not happy. He will demand clarification from the other bishop, from Dionysius. So we've got two Dionysius. We've got Pope Dionysius and Dionysius of Alexandria. And the Pope tells him, you better clarify what you mean. You better clarify what you mean in terms of this. But I want you to think of the geography for a moment. We're talking about the Bishop of Alexandria. Do I have my papal nerds in the audience?
That is one of the greatest Christian apostolic sees. We're not talking about a suburban Roman priest. Yet Rome will investigate the theology, and Rome isn't too happy. And Rome wants to know what is going on. And that happened decades before Nicaea. So the idea that, well, you know, Constantine invented this. No, the Bishop of Rome was already functioning as that super-regional guardian of doctrinal communion. No, Constantine did not come about and create that model. I'll tell you who created that model, though. Do you want to know? I will tell you who created the model of the Pope having supreme authority. Our Lord did. Our Lord created that model. And that is why we have so many examples in the first 400 years of church history. We have many examples. And Faithful, before we go to our break, I want to remind you, we got a lot more to come. And we are taking any and all of your questions. What do you have on your mind? Maybe there's a particular Pope event you want to hear about. And maybe it goes beyond the 400s. We are taking any and all of your questions. And we want to remind you, we're going to blow you away. We have more to come. And hopefully some of these evidences of the Pope having supreme authority in the early church, hopefully they will blow you away. Because in a moment, we're going to hop in a time machine and we're going to travel to the Council of Nicaea. You don't want to go anywhere, audience. We'll be back in just a moment.

And we are live. And we're having an incredible time talking all things papal supremacy related. And I want to give an enormous shout out to an amazing supporter. Incredible. We love him dearly. Mike and Steph Colbert, 2831. Thank you so much for your support. We hope you're having an incredible day. Don't know what time it is in your part of the world. Morning, afternoon, whatever time it is, we hope you're having a wonderful one. God bless you. Thank you so much for your support. Wouldn't be able to do the deep dives that we do. Wouldn't be able to do these deep defenses of the faith without incredible support like yours. Thank you so much. And we do a hop and a skip. We promised you the incredible Council of Nicaea time. Right around here, we're in the 4th century, and we're around the time of the great St. Athanasius, Pope Julius, and the rite of Roman judgment. The Arian crisis. We're right here in the thick of it. It makes Roman primacy even clearer. Well, you might be thinking, what do you mean, William? Arian crisis? Roman primacy? What? Yes, St. Athanasius of Alexandria is expelled. He's expelled. And his case will eventually come before Pope Julius I. And Julius will write to the Eastern bishops around 341. And he will rebuke them. Why? Can anyone tell me why? Do I have my papal nerds in the crowd? Can anyone tell me why the great Pope Julius rebukes the Eastern bishops? You didn't communicate with Rome. You better not let that happen again. You didn't communicate with Rome. And his language is powerful, papal language. Why was nothing said to us concerning the Church of the Alexandrians in particular? Doesn't sound too happy, right? But notice, just like Pope St. Clement of Rome, he is able to use plural language in reference to the Church of Rome with him as the head representative. And then he will write, are you ignorant that the custom has been for word to be written first to us and then for a just decision to be passed from this place? He ain't too happy. And that isn't merely an honorary primacy. Rome is claiming an established canonical custom of referral and judgment. Even more shocking. Yes, I use the word shocking a lot, man. Pope Julius, even more shocking. Pope Julius will ground his intervention. The reason he can intervene is because of ecclesiastical tradition. Now, we know that Alexandria is the famous see of St. Athanasius. That is a successor to the throne of who? Of St. Mark. But the Alexandrian case is heard at Rome. I don't know how anybody can, in their right mind, not be Catholic when you're studying apostolic Christianity. But you were going through history and you're studying apostolic Christianity and all this evidence is right there in your face. Other than desiring to hold on to your Protestantism, it doesn't make any sense to become anything but Catholic. The Alexandrian case is heard at Rome. That is the kind of activity, the kind of behavior that you would find if Roman supremacy was a real one. If Roman supremacy was a real one, that is the kind of activity you would expect to find. And indeed, it is the kind of activity that you do find. It is indeed. You don't think we're going to do a show? Hold on. You didn't think we're going to do a show in papal supremacy in the first 400 years and leave out Sardica, right? You didn't think that, did you? I hope you didn't. I sure hope you didn't. Because around 343 to 344, the Council of Sardica gives concrete canonical expression to Roman appellate authority. Canon 3 will propose that if a bishop believes he has been unjustly condemned, his case can be referred to Julius, Bishop of Rome. And the canon will give us an astonishing theological rationale.
If it please you, let us honor the memory of the Apostle Peter, so Rome can arrange for reconsideration of an episcopal judgment. There are other Sardican canons that further regulate this Roman appellate process. Now, Sardica was not Nicaea, and the reception, we've got to examine that. But what is the point? In the middle of the 4th century, an episcopal council appeals to Rome. Let us honor the memory of Peter, because Roman appellate authority and Roman Petrine identity were already connected. That is papal ecclesiology. No way around it. There is no way around it. And you didn't think we were going to do a show in papal supremacy in the first 400 years and forget optatus, did you? I don't think you did you? Or maybe you did, but we're here at optatus, and the episcopal chair was first given to Peter. Around AD 367, Saint Optatus of Milevis is attacking the Donatist schism. You know, you better get your act in order. We need to establish real unity. And he will point directly to the Roman succession. Optatus writes that in Rome, the episcopal chair was given first to Peter. And he will continue noting that Peter was the head of all the apostles, so that in this one chair, unity should be preserved by all. And then Optatus will list the succession from Peter down to the Roman bishops of his own day. Wow. Wow. That is devastating to the claim that the Petrine interpretation of Roman primacy appeared in the Middle Ages. Get that out of your head. It's terrible. That is devastating to that claim. Because when we look at Optatus's ecclesiology, it is straightforward. St. Peter possesses the chair. The chair is at Rome. St. Peter's successors occupy it. That chair serves the unity of the whole episcopate. And who wrote that? Who wrote that? That is coming from a North African bishop, not from a medieval papal court. That is coming from a North African bishop, not from a medieval papal court. So much for that, right? Oh, well, that's medieval. No, it isn't. You know it isn't. You know better. Come home to Rome. You know better. I want to give an enormous shout out to the tremendous, the amazing, we love them dearly, Mike and Steph Colbert, 2831. Thank you so much for your support. Mike and Steph, who love the church, who love the papacy, who I hope all of you all pray for the Holy Father. We've all got to pray for the Holy Father. Thank you so much for your support, my friend. You're amazing. You don't think that we're going to do a show on papal supremacy in the first 400 years and forget the tremendous Saint Jerome, did you? I hope you didn't think we would. Around 377, Saint Jerome is caught in the Antiochian Schism. Now, here we got multiple men claiming to be the legitimate bishop. What does Saint Jerome do? He writes to Pope Saint Damasus, I follow no leader but Christ, and I join in communion with none but your blessedness, that is, with the chair of Peter. Then I know that on this rock the church is built, and whoever eats the lamb outside this house is profane. Then Saint Jerome is prepared to blow you away. How is he prepared to blow you away? He will tell you on the practical question of communion with Rome. He that gathers not with you scatters. Whoa, you got to be united to Rome. Really? And Jerome is in the east. The dispute concerns Antioch. Yet, to determine with whom he's got to communicate, he is communicating with Rome. Why? Because with the chair of Peter, it determines who is in real Catholic communion. Are you united to Rome? And if you're not, what are you doing?
That is the mark of being united to the church that our Lord founded. And you have that evidence everywhere you look. When you put the entire case on the table, we assemble the evidence before 8400. Remember, I know a lot of you all are thinking, hold on, William. I wanted to hear about Constantinople, Ephesus, Chalcedon. Don't worry. We will do shows on the councils. If you all want it, let your voice be heard. Do you all want shows on councils and papal supremacy in the councils too? Let your voice be heard and we'll do it. Did you enjoy today's show? Did you love it? Did you love it? And do you want to see more shows like it in the future? Well, we do listen to all of your statements and all of your thoughts. So we want to know if you love the show, if you love the information being presented, did it strengthen your faith? Did it strengthen your love in the papacy, in that divinely instituted office that our Lord instituted? Jesus himself, not some a bishop in the Middle Ages, or most definitely not Constantine, if the church is already acting and behaving in a certain way well before Constantine ever even appears in the on the scene. And faithful, if you loved the deep theology we had for you today, there's a lot more programming coming right here on Virgin Most Powerful Radio. You don't want to go anywhere. And barely Wednesday, we got Thursday and Friday jam-packed theology shows for you every morning, Monday through Friday, by the grace of the Lord. If you haven't gotten the Virgin Most Powerful Radio app yet, it will make you more powerful. Definitely will. Got to get that app if you haven't gotten it yet. And don't forget, the message we always want to have for you, do not forget to always remain prayered up. Don't forget to always remain prayered up, faithful. God bless you all, faithful. See you all very soon again.

0: Welcome to the Truth and Justice Show. It's Wednesday. That means Father Charles Murr will be with us. We're going to talk about several things. One, about China's pressure at a U.S. Catholic group to censor its keynote speaker because they don't support the Chinese communist country. Okay? Yeah, I get it. That's what they do. They will do that to anybody. We're also going to be talking about the Latin Mass. I want to quote Cardinal Robert Serra saying that the church cannot declare war on the Latin Mass. Also, good news, a bishop in West Virginia, wait till you hear what he has to say regarding his concern for the salvation of souls. He's making the Latin Mass available for a very good reason, and we'll talk about that. I see Father Murr is with us. Father, yes, I see you smiling. Father, I want to thank you for your commitment to share the gospel with people in season and out. I also want to throw one more thing into the mix. I probably won't get to all of these items, Father Murr, but the Texas Republicans are looking to end no-fault divorce. Well, it was 1969.
1: I like that.
0: Yeah.
1: I like that piece of news.
0: It is good news. But you know what? It was Ronald Reagan in 1969. California led the way to no-fault divorce. Wait till you hear what happened when that happened with no-fault divorce. How many more divorces took place? How many more families were?
1: Sure.
0: It was an explosion. It went all the way from California across the nation to New York. So we'll talk about that. And my point, Father Murr, is this. I'm hearing people outside the church say things that people like you, dressed like you, should be saying, okay? Moral clarity on moral teachings. And I know that I'm not in management, I'm in sales.

0: priest feast today. And the gospel, again, all until the time of Advent, we'll be reading from the gospel of Luke. We're on Luke chapter 6, verse 20 to 26. Could you proclaim that gospel and then give us a little teaching on it, please?
1: The Lord be with you.
0: And with your spirit.
1: A reading from the Holy Gospel according to St. Luke.
0: Glory to you,
1: Lord. Glory to you, O Lord. Raising his eyes toward his disciples, Jesus said, "Blessed are you who are poor, for the kingdom of God is yours. Blessed those now hungry, they shall be satisfied. Blessed are those who weep, for they will laugh. Blessed are you when people hate you, when they exclude you and insult you and denounce your name as evil on account of the Son of Man. Rejoice, leap for joy on that day. Behold, your reward will be great in heaven. For their ancestors treated the prophets in the same way. But woe to you who are rich, for you have received your consolation. Woe to you who are filled now, for you will be hungry. Woe to you who laugh now, for you shall grieve and weep. Woe to you when all speak well of you, for your ancestors treated the false prophets in this way." The gospel of the Lord.
0: Praise to you, praise Lord to Jesus Christ. Wow. Strong teaching.
1: Now you're going to ask me to improve on that one?
0: It's all there. Clarity. Yeah, it's right too. There. Clarity.
1: It's right there, and it's beautiful. Those are the partial beatitudes. Mm-hmm. But when our Lord is saying this, what he's saying is just be careful. And this goes to every person, every Catholic, every baptized person. Be very careful. And you know who's got to be careful, more careful, Terry?
0: Tell me.
1: You and me. Mm-hmm. You and me. Why? Because we're in the public eye.
0: Yeah.
1: And at times, we start believing our own clippings.
0: Isn't that the truth?
1: Yeah. We start believing, oh, yeah, I am a pretty good guy. You know, I'm this. No, wait a minute. Our Lord said, be careful, because all of those praises they heaped on the false prophets.
0: Yep.
1: When they insulted people, those were the real prophets. So I guess, Terry, when we get insulted, we have to remember that.
0: Yes.
1: We get insulted every once in a while.
0: Oh, yeah.
1: Every once in a while. It's good.
0: Matter of fact, Father, to be honest with you, if they're not insulting me, the world, even in the church, if I'm not getting insulted and they're saying, you're way off, like that one priest said 47 years ago to me when I was promoting Bishop Sheen's Life is Worth Living in 1979. And he said, you're wasting your time. Bishop Sheen's antiquated. Stop it. You know what I said? Have a great day, Father. And I said, full Sheen ahead.
1: What a really foolish thing. This is, look, all of our saints are antiquated then.
0: Yeah, that's right, Father.
1: They're right.
0: That's right.
1: Well, you know, that's it.
0: Yeah. Well, what Fulton Sheen said too, that I want to bring up one more time to you, because it fit what you just said to me about. He said this. He said that the church is sinking because, like Peter, we have concentrated our whole attention upon the winds of public opinion, upon the currents of indifference, upon the military, economic, political opposition. He said, we are sinking for the same reason. Peter's saying, we have taken our eyes off the master. Did he not nail it?
1: Yeah.
0: That's the problem. I'm getting a little...
1: When you lose focus.
0: Yeah.
1: If your focus is Christ Jesus.
0: Yep.
1: You're never going to sink. You're never going to despair. You're not going not ultimately. You might have a couple bad periods in life or some difficulties, but not ultimately. You don't ultimately despair.
0: Right.
1: Because you can't.
0: Right.
1: You've got Christ in front of you.
0: Amen. Well, that makes me think of what Fulton Sheen said. So that means I'm bringing him in on that choo-choo train. Mr. Engineer, please bring him in. Full Sheen ahead. He talks about heaven. He says, heaven is a city on a hill. Hence,

0: We cannot coast into it. We have to climb. I love the analogy because universal salvation, there's another problem in the church today where everybody thinks they go straight to heaven. I have 200 funerals a year, and I got to tell you, they all think grandma, Uncle Jim, whoever it is, nobody thinks anybody goes to hell. It's all...
1: Well, just a minute. Yeah. Just a minute. We've got some Jesuits who proclaimed Dolly Parton in heaven.
0: I saw that. I saw
1: it. Did you hear that?
0: I did. I didn't want to. I did. I chuckled in disbelief, but I thought, well, that's...
1: Wait a minute. Don't get me wrong. I'm not saying she's not.
0: No.
1: Who am I?
0: No.
1: As Pope Francis says, who am I to judge?
0: Oh, yeah, right.
1: However, that's the most ridiculous thing in the world to say. And you shouldn't do that, because when you say stuff like that, and these men should know better, they're priests.
0: They should.
1: They're priests. When you say something like that, you discourage everyone from praying.
0: That's what I tell
1: people.
0: That's why I said, when I'm dead, please say, plain cab masses offered for Terry. I knew him well, and he needs them. And because I don't want anybody to say the opposite. Oh, yeah, I'm sure. I can't do anything after I'm dead in the sense of for my salvation. So I'm counting on you, the church, to pray for my salvation at my funeral.
1: Do you remember that gospel story that our blessed Lord told?
0: Which one?
1: The man died, went to heaven, and said, let me go back and tell my brothers.
0: Yeah.
1: I've got six brothers?
0: Yeah.
1: I've got six brothers. That they not fall in the same place that I'm in.
0: I do recall that.
1: You know, at least that. No. They've got Moses. They've got the law and the prophets. They've got all of that.
0: Oh, jeez.
1: They don't need you. They don't need you to come back from the dead and tell them. They've got enough. They know what to do.
0: Yeah.
1: They don't do it. And woe to those priests. Woe to those priests who are telling everybody that everybody's in heaven.
0: Incredible.
1: They've got a lot to answer for.
0: Yeah, we all do there. We're going to come back after a quick break, and we'll cover our first topic I want to cover is the no-fault divorce, because of the effects that it's had on Holy Mother, the Church. Remind everybody, we're 3 weeks away from the beatification of Fulton Sheen. I think we have 6 seats left on our second bus. We'll meet you in St. Louis, and then we're going to take you on a tour regarding Fulton Sheen. If you're interested in coming, it's not too late to sign up by going to vmpr.org or call us at 877-526-2151. And again, when we come back from the break, Father, you were an adult at this time in the early 70s when state after state started doing no-fault divorce, starting with California. And we're going to cover the effect that it's had. I have the statistics. It's horrendous. And I'm just wanting to see more, again, of our church speaking like this, because we need to stand up for marriage. And, you know, here we have politicians standing more for ending no-fault divorce than some people inside the church. So stay with us. We'll cover that and much more here on Virgin Most Powerful Radio. Father Charles Murr, put up that... His website, Mr. Engineer, charlesmurr.com, is where you can check out all the support for Father Murr and buying his books. That's what I would say probably the best thing you can do is pick up a book from Father Murr and also give him a little donation. Stay with us. We'll be right back after a quick break.

0: Truth and Justice Show with Father Charles Murr. It's Wednesday. Father Murr, when I read that Texas Republicans are looking to end no-fault divorce, I found out that they've been trying to do this for some time, and they're seeing that the divorce laws create and reflect a reality about marriage. And Scott Yenner wrote for the Institute for Family Studies back in 23, when divorce is difficult or impossible to secure, marriage is thought of as an enduring, lighter community, and small irritants can be forgotten or forgiven. When divorce is easy to secure, partners in marriage tend to think of themselves as individuals first before their marriage partners and also their family members, the children. So here's the numbers, the statistics that are just shocking, but it makes sense in one sense. The number of divorces soared right after they put no-fault divorce. And here's something that I know because I've helped people where they've come to me where they're having marriage problems. And I you know, something like, she doesn't cook that well. And I just don't like her. I mean, are you kidding me, dude? So you make adjustments and maybe you bring some food in for her, give her a break. Maybe she, because he's not a very good cook, help it that way. But don't, you know, use that she's not a good cook to separate or to divorce her. You got to come up with solutions. You can't just say, oh, I can't deal with that.
1: Show her yourself.
0: Yeah, exactly.
1: Teach her yourself how to become a great cook.
0: Yes, it's true. I've seen men do that. Yes.
1: Sure.
0: All right. Well, here's the numbers. Marriages ended up making, they plummeted 72% down for more divorces right after the no-fault divorce. So basically, here it is, 72% of people married in Texas before 1970 did not divorce. As soon as the law came in by 2022, it was below 50% of divorces in families in Texas. And so what all that comes down to is poverty. Also, suicides went up, increase for children of divorce, depression, drug use, crime. Additionally, most divorces are initiated not for abuse, infidelity, or desertion, but relative for minor reasons like, I just don't like her anymore. I just don't like her anymore. Really? That drifting apart. I have to tell you, Father Murr, that those statistics are horrible, but the sexual revolution has ravaged the natural family since the 70s, or late 60s. And she referred, Mary Ebert referred to this as the Great Scattering. I didn't realize this. It's the largest scale breakup of families outside of war or natural disaster in the last 5,000 years. What?
1: Whoa.
0: Whether legal changes to how the state deals with marriage can mitigate somebody's fallout by no-fault divorce is an open question. What is clear is that marriage as an institution was first destroyed, then redefined, and finally increasingly abandoned. That's our story. Your thoughts?
1: Yeah. No, it's... Why in the world would you fight to make that easier?
0: Yeah, I get it.
1: To make divorce easier.
0: Yeah,
1: why would you do that? You know what? And you know what that does to people's minds also?
0: Tell me.
1: If it's easy to get a divorce, well, then marriage can't be worth that much to begin with.
0: Right. Right.
1: You know, simple to get in, simple to get out.
0: Yeah.
1: Go ahead.
0: It's like my loan on my house. I refinance it if I don't like the loan I have. No, that's what someone told me at a wedding when I was in real estate. I'll never forget the guy saying, I said, we're at a wedding and you're talking about, if it doesn't work out, you refinance, you go find another girl. I'm like, whoa, that blew. I just didn't get it. I thought, what? So Father, the point that I want to recommend for people listening, The manual that I think is the best book on marriage is Bishop Sheen's 3 to Get Married. And I would recommend couples read that book.
1: Fantastic book.
0: Matter of fact, I'm getting more parishes telling me that as part of their marriage preparation, they're requiring couples to read that book. That's how popular it's getting. So I think there's...
1: Do you remember in the parishes when you grew up, Terry, that there used to be a book stand?
0: Of course,
1: in the vestibule.
0: Of course.
1: All sorts of books, pamphlets, this kind of thing.
0: Yes.
1: Sheen's books were always there too.
0: I know.
1: Three to
0: that.
1: Get Married.
0: Yep.
1: I remember being, I was, I don't know, 11 or 12 years old, and I first saw that book there. None of those are in existence any longer, are they?
0: No, but that was the reason we came up with Lighthouse Catholic Media to 8,000 parishes.
1: Sure.
0: Because I said, what about when I was a kid? I said that same thing. Where are the book racks? So what we did is a lot of people are bookworms and some people are tapeworms. So we started putting racks up. We called them kiosks and stuck tapes and books and pamphlets, how to pray the rosary, all these things that people need.
1: Yes, yes.
0: And so that's why it took off so fast. I think it was because the demand wasn't being met, and we finally filled it with 8,000 parishes out of the 12 or 13,000 parishes. We sold all those parishes on the idea of putting those racks back up. And I'm telling you, Father Murr, we distributed millions of recordings over the, 20-some years we've had it going. So anyhow, thank you, Jesus. It works.
1: Of course. Now, and, you know, it's also... When people are, I so wish that priests would, in their sermons, would encourage people to make a visit to the Blessed Sacrament during the week.
0: Yes.
1: Just five minutes.
0: Just a quick visit, yeah.
1: 5 minutes.
0: Yeah.
1: Just stop in a church and make a visit. In those 5 minutes, when you leave and in the vestibule and there's a book rack, you say, oh my gosh, that is a question. I've got a question about that or this and the other. When you're alone. That's when people bought books and they questioned and they found answers.
0: That's right.
1: It's great.
0: I've seen people in the back of a church, because I was analyzing this as we rolled this thing out. And yes, we got lots of people said, I couldn't forgive my sister. I heard the Hidden Power of Forgiveness, the CD, and it made me call my sister and ask her to, and I asked for forgiveness. I mean, wow, it changed people's lives. But I'm going to tell you, even today, you go to churches, people are in the back looking at, oh, is there anything in here that interests me? Is there anything that can help me? I'm coming in for help. I mean, we need to reach out to these people.
1: Yes, of course.
0: That's the point I'm making.
1: I'm laughing because, Terry, somebody not so long ago, a month or so ago, phoned me. It's a person I've known all my life.
0: Oh.
1: To ask my forgiveness.
0: Wow!
1: I said, for what? Well, I've been jealous of you all my life.
0: Oh my gosh.
1: I said, I had no idea. I mean, this is like something out of the blue. I had no idea.
0: That's incredible.
1: She said, well, I thought you would because it was really bothering me for decades. It's been bothering me. it's funny. It's funny the way we're made, huh?
0: I'll give you a funny story. 25 years later, after a guy came up to me and he said, you remember me? And I said, refresh my memory. He says, well, 25 years ago, you gave me Bishop Sheen's Life is Worth Living cassettes. And it really has changed my life. But I didn't have the money to pay for them. But I told you I would send you a check. I never sent the check. So my conscience is bothering me. Here's the $25 that you sold it to me 25 years ago. And he gave me the money. I said, oh, my gosh. First, I wasn't going to take it, but then you know what I thought?
1: Did you talk to him about the Ibbenson inflation?
0: I didn't.
1: Rate of inflation and interest and everything else? No?
0: I was stunned, Father. I didn't know what to say. I'll be
1: incredible,
0: honest.
1: Incredible, isn't it?
0: But you see, that's because people have a conscience. And sometimes it takes years for that to develop and say, I got to do so. I can't deal with this anymore. All right.
1: I'll tell you something else, too, just on that. I was one time, what was I, 17 years old or something. I went to Mexico.
0: Yeah.
1: At Christmas vacation without anyone's permission.
0: What?
1: Yeah.
0: What a
1: crazy thing. I was a little bit rebellious.
0: You think?
1: Just a tad.
0: Oh, my God.
1: Just
0: a tad.
1: Anyway, I got back. I was coming back, and I got as far as Dallas, and I owed $3 on an airplane ticket.
0: Oh, my God.
1: I was short $3.
0: So what'd you do?
1: And I'll never forget. I'm pleading with the woman at the desk. I said, "Just forgive me the three. Can't you give me $3? I'll mail you $3 and everything else." Well, there was a man listening to it, and he was the pilot of the plane.
0: Oh my gosh!
1: And he said, "Why would she give you $3?" I said, "Well, forget her. How about you?"
0: Is that what you said? Well, you were bold.
1: No, I was bold. I was bold. Crass and bold.
0: I guess so.
1: And he said, Anyway, I talked him into giving me $3, oh, and then I could afford the ticket.
0: Yeah.
1: And I took his address and everything else. Do you know that I had his address in my wallet for probably 10 years? I never sent the $3.
0: Oh, my God.
1: And then I went back. I said, I've got to give this guy his $3. And I couldn't find the address any longer. So now what happened? I've given $3 to anybody, to bums on Skid Row asking, everyone gets $3.
0: What a story. What a story.
1: Well, to live with my conscience.
0: Of course.
1: I've given hundreds of dollars, but always in threes.
0: That is hilarious. What a story. Father, those little things, I think everybody can relate to. I really mean that. Because we make promises and we, I'll get this over to you.
1: I hope I don't sound too weird.
0: No, you're normal. That's a normal thing. Father, when we come back from the break, I want to just take a few minutes before I get into the Latin Mass for the last half of the show about China. Last week, we talked about, I'll set the stage, how the underground church that's not loyal to the communist governments, atheistic communist government, the bishops underground have ordained at least 10 bishops, at least they said. And I am so impressed with the underground church. I told you last week how my experience with priests that I met who stayed at my home, who lived in communist China.
1: I've met them too, and they're fantastic.
0: They're awesome.
1: Yeah.
0: And I want to bring, when we come back from the break, a Chinese, this is like Stephen Mosner's story back in 1979, our good friend from Population Research. He exposed the one-child program in China. For his doctorate, he was writing his doctorate on China, and the communist government told the American government, don't give him that degree. And they pressured America so that Stephen didn't get his degree because he exposed the one-child program. Well, here it is again, 47 years later, Chinese pressured a U.S. Catholic group to censor its keynote speaker. They complied. They said, fine, no, we won't bring him. If he's going to be critical of the communist government, yes, sir, And here's the point I'm making.
1: We can't have anyone critical of communism.
0: I want to talk about
1: communism.
0: Exactly. When we come back from the break, I want to, again, reiterate how evil, and I'll use the word evil, that these guys are hardball. They're playing hardball with the Catholic Church, and unfortunately, the institutional hierarchical church in Rome since 2016 or 18, this agreement that they have with communist, atheistic communist China, it stinks for the people, okay? And the underground church is going to carry it on, and I just say more to them. So let's come back on that topic, and then we'll cover the Latin Mass issue. Stay with us. 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Check him out. We'll be right back.

0: Welcome back to the Virgin Most Powerful Radio. My engineer, my other second engineer behind the screen, says, you're all fired up today, aren't you? Well, you know what, Father? I'm fired up because when I see people do the right thing and they pay a terrible price for it, like, for example, those bishops and those Catholics living in China, there's 19 million, supposedly, that's what they estimate, 19 million Catholics, many of them living underground. And, Father, I want to tell you, this reminds me, and I hate to say it, but I'm going to bring it up. They've been betrayed by the church, the underground church. That's just my...
1: Now, obviously.
0: Back
1: obviously.
0: In Mexico, during the revolution, there were 5,000 soldiers, and I know you know the story, they were told to lay their arms down because the Holy See was guaranteed that the government of Mexico would let them go back to their families if they just lay their arms down. And of course,
1: can you imagine the Holy See believing Freemasons?
0: It's naivety. I mean, they're naive. I mean, but they did do that. That I read that and I verified it. That's actually what happened. And all 5,000 of them were shot, killed. Now, I will say this. I love my church. I do, because it's the Bride of Christ. But there are people in the church, in my opinion, and I'm not management, I'm in sales, but they've lost their supernatural faith, or I hate to say it, but many of them are doing everything to undermine the faith, and they don't understand that this is a supernatural church, that you can try and destroy it. The communists tried to destroy it. Masons have tried to destroy it. People already inside the church have tried. But I almost believe that there are people in high places who would like to see, as one cardinal said, the Beatles song, Imagine No Heaven. Imagine this most beautiful song. That man, in my opinion, I pray for him, but I think he lost his supernatural faith and maybe even is working for the other guy to destroy the church. Now, those are big. I can say that. They can't take my faculties away. I don't have any. But Father Murr, the situation in China, are you not impressed with those bishops that are working underground and carrying on the faith? Does that not oppress you?
1: Absolutely. Absolutely. They're saints.
0: Yes.
1: They're saints. I'm sure they've got their own defects, but I'm telling you, they're saints.
0: Yep. Well, that's all I wanted to say. Now I want to shift gears because I shift gears fast with Father Murr. He's quick. And two things. One, Cardinal Robert Seurat, who I've read many books of his, he said it a couple weeks back that the church cannot declare war on the Latin Mass. He said it. He said, Cardinal praised Pope Benedict XVI and his 2007 decision to allow the faithful greater access to the Latin Mass. Father Murr started saying Mass every day after that, but called Pope Francis's 2021 decision to restrict it neither sensible nor respectful. And here's what I want to quote from him. It's not me. I just happen to agree with him, okay? He said, we as a church cannot declare war on those who devoutly attend Mass simply because they prefer one form over another. This is short-sightedness, an entirely ideological stance, and therefore neither pastoral, and here's the one I like, nor Christian. Cardinal Robert Seurat said August 27th, it's harmful and destructive to the church. Now, Father Murr, I hope you agree with him, and I'd like to ask you what else you'd like to say about Cardinal Seurat's statements.
1: I think that if we're really honest, we're hearing Cardinal Seurat criticizing Pope Leo.
0: Of course he is. Yeah, but
1: he's not saying it. He's talking about Francis.
0: Yes.
1: But this man, Pope Leo, is taking things to an extreme.
0: Yeah.
1: Taking things to an extreme. And this is Cardinal Seurat's way of, you know, Seurat is of the old school. And of the old school, and what I mean by that is he takes obedience to the Holy Father very, very, very seriously.
0: Of course he does.
1: Right?
0: Yes.
1: Well, but that doesn't mean you can't criticize the man when he's wrong. This is the problem that we have as Catholics, even because we have such a respect for the office of the Pope, that we don't want to criticize him even when he's obviously wrong, and he can be criticized.
0: Of course,
1: it's not a de fide pronouncement that he's making. It's his own opinion, and you can disagree with him. Even at that, people are squirmish about that. So this is what Seurat is doing. And he feels now that Pope Francis is dead mm-hmm. and gone.
0: Sure.
1: He's freer to lay criticism at his feet. But actually what he's doing is saying there's something rotten in Denmark
0: yeah.
1: right now. And I'll say one other thing too. Pope Pius V was the man who said, from this moment on, this is the Mass.
0: Yeah, of course he said that, yeah.
1: And no one is to change it.
0: Right.
1: In perpetuity.
0: Yeah.
1: In perpetuity.
0: That means forever.
1: That's it. You know what? I believe that.
0: Yeah.
1: I believe that. So nobody can take that away from us.
0: No, they can't.
1: There's something. One other thing too, Terry,
0: tell
1: is this.
0: More.
1: Their hatred for the Latin Mass.
0: Yeah, that's obvious.
1: Is yeah, but there's something really sick about it.
0: There's
1: something really, really, really sick about it. You don't. Why would you care? Why would you care, Terry, mm-hmm. if a group of people wanted to say Mass in Greek?
0: I know, I get it. There's 22 rites in the church.
1: Why in the world would that drive you insane and you have to stamp them out and not have anything to do with them, and anybody who touches them or looks at them is excommunicated, and they can't go into any church even to pray the rosary?
0: Mm-hmm.
1: To pray the rosary.
0: Yeah.
1: They were just banned in Germany.
0: I heard that.
1: A pilgrimage that they've been making for 50 years.
0: Yeah.
1: They can't come into the church. We can have Muslims come in.
0: Homosexual, active homosexuals, come on.
1: We can have the homosexual, the LMNOPs come in and do protest and dance around the altar.
0: Right.
1: But no, we can't have these people come in to say the rosary.
0: Wow.
1: That shows you their hatred. Yeah. And I'm going to tell you something. They are going to pay for that.
0: They will.
1: They're going to pay for that.
0: Well, I want to mention now, because everything you said, I agree totally on that. There are bishops, I really think, are going to come out of the woodworks, and priests, when this all gets resolved, to say, thank God we got somebody to straighten this mess out, because it was very difficult for a Catholic priest to operate under these circumstances. Well, there's a bishop out in West Virginia. Now, I don't know this guy from Adam, but he must have a PhD in common sense, because what he did is, he's opening up more TLM masses in his diocese. And listen, basically he's opening them up because he sees the SSPX in his diocese. And he's saying, look, you guys want the Latin Mass? Come on down. We're going to give it to you. And here's what he said. And this is, I think, says everything about a bishop. He says, I'm your bishop. In his mercy and providence, the Lord has sent me to serve you as your shepherd. He said, I want to reiterate to you today my sincere desire to serve the Lord faithfully and to care for the salvation of every soul entrusted to my pastoral care. I'm also here today to assure you personally of my deep affection and esteem of each of you and for your particular community. Here's what he says about the Trinitine, the Latin Mass. He says, your fidelity to the sacred liturgy, your devotion, your reverence for the mysteries of faith, enrich the life of the entire church. Okay, I'm going to say it right to your face, Father Murr. I want to hear the Pope say that. Yeah, I want to hear him say that because it's so true. Now,
1: he says, my
0: desire, this bishop says, is that everyone, and I mean everyone, finds a home in the church, and that everything we do will remain deeply united in Christ and in communion with the Holy Father, always seeking what strengthens our faith, builds up the body of Christ, and leads us together towards the world needed. No, to holiness. That's what he's asking everybody to get. Be holy. We have a crisis of saints. Now, this bishop, I don't know him from Adam, like I said, but the very fact that he's opening more opportunities for the Trinitine Mass to feed his flock shows me that whether he is a devotee to the Trinitine Latin Mass, I don't know. But what I do know is, he's feeding the flock. They want the Latin Mass. Let's do it. Let's open up more places. Here, Father Murr, why aren't more bishops doing that? It seems reasonable.
1: Because they're afraid of Rome.
0: Is that it?
1: Yeah, that's exactly it.
0: So you think they're something bad's going to happen to this guy? Could
1: this
0: be.
1: Guy has this man obviously has, as Mario Marini used to say, a well-set pair.
0: Yeah, I get it. That's a good line.
1: And he's not afraid to speak his mind. God bless him.
0: Yeah,
1: that's wonderful.
0: Yeah,
1: but most of them are afraid. Yeah. Most of them are afraid. Also, there's something else.
0: Tell
1: too,
0: me,
1: Terry.
0: Tell me.
1: This is the same problem or the same situation that Cardinal Gagnon fought for to eliminate under Cardinal Baggio. He was selecting for bishops all over the world mediocre men who were liberal,
0: yep,
1: mediocre, and afraid, and not too intelligent.
0: Might add that too, huh?
1: Yeah, well, that's what he found. And they got rid of Baggio because he was not selecting the men that were needed to be bishops. This has happened under Pope Francis, and it continues right today.
0: Yeah.
1: It's the same thing. They're electing men who really have no right being bishops,
0: well,
1: many of them.
0: I'd like to add a little bit more when we come back from the break on that, because that really, show me your leaders and I'll tell you where the church is going. I'm quoting Monsignor George Kelly, Battle for the American Church. But what I just heard you say is unless we have more bishops who are, let's just say, orthodox, I'll use a theological term, orthodox in their,
1: yes,
0: teaching, the church is going to continue to slumber and go down because they have more interest in worldly things than the salvation of souls. I want to remind everybody, if you're buying or selling a house, use Real Estate for Life. I keep forgetting to tell you guys that. You can call them at 877-543-3871. Real Estate, number 4, Life. 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I'll give that number one more time. 877-543-3871. 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We'll be right back.

0: to the Truth and Justice Show here on Virgin Most Powerful Radio. Father Charles Murr here with us. Father Murr, maybe I'm just, I went to a Latin Mass this morning, okay? It was a Novus Ordo Latin Mass, received Holy Communion, kneeling. It was Ad Orientem, very reverent. Monsignor Harris says this Mass here for about 25 years that we've had the chapel, and people love it. We have an Anglican Ordinariate Mass, which is Ad Orientem. The priest is not facing the people. He's facing God. He's leading us in prayer. These little things, not little, this is a big issue. And here's the question I have for you. And I don't want to put you on too much of a hot seat, but there's 22 rites in the Catholic Church.
1: Oh, why not?
0: Why not?
1: Why should today be any different?
0: That's true. That's a great point. I'll put you on the hot seat. The point is, there's 22 rites in the church. I've been to Melkites, Maronites. I've been to different rites, the Carmelites, all these different rites in the church. If they're so hung up on only having the Novus Ordo Mass, why aren't they attacking all these other? Why can't we have a Latin Tridentine Mass? It's just one more expression.
1: Because it would be too successful.
0: You think because they're afraid everybody would flock to it?
1: I'm telling you, you have no idea how so many in the church, especially in Rome today, put in by Francis and Leo, how much they hate the Latin Mass.
0: It's so sad.
1: They don't just, you could say, I don't like the Latin Mass, or no, I'm not going to that. I'm going to go to the, fine. That's one thing. No. This is a hatred. Yeah. It has to be stamped out. This is horrible. Mm. It's ruining the church. It's not ruining anything. And the problem is they know very well that if they permit the Latin Mass, they're in real trouble with the Novus Ordo Mass.
0: Yeah. Okay. Well, that's fair.
1: Because people are going to start flocking to the traditional Mass. They already are.
0: Yeah, they are. They're young
1: every
0: people.
1: Every one of the places that I know by the SSPX, yes, or Christ the King, or any
0: Fraternity
1: of
0: St. Peter,
1: Fraternity of St. Peter, whatever, they're packed.
0: They are. That's a fact.
1: They're packed.
0: That's a fact.
1: What is that telling you? Yeah. Are your Novus Ordo churches packed?
0: No.
1: I haven't seen
0: them
1: like that
0: in
1: a long time. I've seen them in the medium ages about 78 to 85.
0: Yep. Yep, no, you're spot on. Well, here's my question. And again, I remember the early 70s, late 70s, where those same people got rid of the Baltimore Catechism when I was trying to teach it at local parishes. They said, you can't have that. We can't have the Latin Mass. Don't you realize it's a new church? And we just can't put that. That was the old church. We're new. And I remember them telling me that as a youngster, and I'm going, a new church? Christ founded one church. What are you talking about? I didn't really grasp it.
1: They weren't specific enough, Terry, because what they should have said and what they really meant was this: we're creating a new religion.
0: Yeah.
1: And that's what they're doing right now. Mm. The synod on synodality and all of this nonsense, which is nonsense. Nobody can even define terms for it. This is just crazy. All of this is a new religion.
0: Yeah.
1: It's not a new way to be Catholic. It is a new religion.
0: Well, the Holy Father's calling all the cardinals in October to discuss this. I'm praying that we have cardinals who say, excuse me, could you just...
1: Don't count on it.
0: You know my optimism, Father. You know my personality
1: know.
0: So well. If someone
1: keep looking, keep looking for the pony.
0: Yeah,
1: right?
0: Exactly. It's got to be a pony in here somewhere. I see all the poop. I get it. And it is poop, okay? So here's my question. We had just had about 6 or 7 more minutes. I always look at solutions. Can I always say, keep your eyes on Jesus Christ? If your parish is not teaching you the faith, okay, there are parishes, lots of good ones coming up more and more all the time. I mean, where
1: there
0: a parish
1: are,
0: is,
1: there are.
0: There are.
1: For
0: I see
1: sure.
0: it. Because they're responding to the graces of saying, look,
1: also we have hope in a younger clergy.
0: That's where I was just going to go. Yeah. Tell us about the young, Father, the statistics show the young children, the young priests.
1: Harry, I am really in conundrums during the week. I get so many telephone calls, letters, emails from young men who want to become priests or seminarians.
0: Yes.
1: Who want to leave and become a traditional priest, but they don't know how to go about doing it.
0: Of course not. Yeah.
1: And, you know, and they're scared to death because if anybody would find out, they would have their heads on a chopping block. This is what's happening. And it's happening all over the place.
0: Yeah. But
1: it's amazing. And I'm trying with this bishop and with that bishop to find places for these young men.
0: And you know, Father, in the 1980s, at least out here in California, I had lots of friends in the seminary, and they told me they couldn't pray the rosary, okay? They couldn't pray the rosary in the seminary because that would be too much, and they would be told, you've got to get out because you obviously are warped about your devotion to our mother. What? But you see, those days, thanks be to God, finally. I mean, I'll tell you one story, folks, and I'll just give you the story. I'm so glad it's not happening now. I get a call from a policeman, L.A. cop. He said, I want to talk to you, Terry. I says, well, come on in. I don't know who you are. He says, Terry, last night I arrested two men. They were at a homosexual bar because they were doing some indecent things. And when they told me they were seminarians at St. John's Seminary in L.A. or in Camarillo, I didn't believe them. So I said, well, let me take you. No, he said, I didn't believe him. This cop, so what is this? And this is a cop who just came back to the faith with our ministry. So he's saying, I just can't believe it. Let's go. I'll drive you back. They go to the seminary late at night. It's like in the early morning. And the rector's there. And, these are our boys. And he said, these are seminarians. I just caught them, you know, they were doing illegal activity in a homosexual bar in L.A. And I arrested them. Now, are you going to, don't worry about it, officer. I'll take care of it. They're okay now. They're in good hands. He came back to me. You know what he said to me, Father? This is a newly convert coming back to the faith, right? You know what he says? What's wrong with our church, Terry?
1: Of course. What else is he going to say?
0: Yeah.
1: What is he supposed to say?
0: I know.
1: I would be shocked. I'm surprised. Did he continue on the path?
0: He did, because I explained to him that's exactly our problem, my friend, and that's why you're the solution. I told him.
1: You remember what Fulton J. Sheen said?
0: Tell me.
1: He said that he's come up against a lot of people in his lifetime.
0: Oh yeah.
1: Who hated the church?
0: Of course,
1: Right?
0: Yeah.
1: And he said, and what did he say? He said, they hated about the church. He said, I hated about the church.
0: Yeah.
1: It's the same thing.
0: Yeah, exactly.
1: And what they hated most of the time was the wrong thing. They didn't even understand what they were hating.
0: Yeah. They hated what they thought the church taught.
1: But this is the problem. Yeah, this is the problem that we're confronting today. It's a mess.
0: It's a mess.
1: It's a mess. And you and I know it real well.
0: And Father, you've constantly told us, don't leave the church. You've constantly said, stay with us, continue your prayers, keep your light,
1: no,
0: keep
1: let
0: your
1: them
0: eyes on
1: leave.
0: Christ. Yeah,
1: let them leave.
0: Exactly.
1: Yes.
0: Well said. As a matter of fact, to me, and I'm just, again, Richard says, good thing you're not a bishop, Terry. You would be probably shot because I look at those individuals who are doing these crummy things, I just say, you're relieved of your services. You're done. That's it.
1: Go home. Go away now.
0: Yeah, next. And I know that sounds hardcore, but that's what you do in business, too. When you have an employee.
1: There was an Irishman not too long ago, a few weeks back, who actually said to the Pope.
0: Yeah.
1: He claims that he told this to the Pope, and I don't doubt it. He said, the Irishman said to the Pope, they were classmates, he said, what happened to these great bishops that we had in Ireland and in the United States and in Canada and France? They great bishops who knew how to preach, move crowds, this and the other thing, booming voices and good theology. What happened to them? Apparently, the Holy Father answered, oh, we don't make bishops like that anymore.
0: He's right.
1: He said, no, we make We make bishops of nice. We make nice men.
0: Yep.
1: We find nice. Well, good. They found nice men.
0: Yeah.
1: That's what they've got. We've got a church full of nice men.
0: Well, I'll go back.
1: And they're not even nice.
0: I'll go back to Leo Durocher, the old manager for the New York Yankees. He said, nice guys finish last. And what I mean, what he means by that is basically nice guys, you don't need a nice guy to lead the church. That would be like a I'll look the analogy. I'm a dad and I'm a grandpa. If I let my grandchildren do anything they want because I want them to be to like grandpa, that's not my job. My job is to get them help, to help the grandchildren get to heaven. Okay, by
1: could you imagine our blessed Lord saying to the 12 apostles,
0: oh, yeah, say that, yeah.
1: Now, all of you be nice now. Come on.
0: I can't give me a
1: just
0: break.
1: Be nice.
0: No, I can't. Huh? As a matter of fact, our Lord said just the opposite, okay? The opposite is to go out and preach the gospel, repent and believe in the gospel.
1: I remind the bishops, and there are a couple who are listening, that when they were made bishops, they knelt down in front of a bishop consecrator.
0: Yeah.
1: With the gospel put on their back,
0: oh,
1: the weight of the gospel on their back, and they were asked to promise one thing, say yes when it's yes and no when it's no. And most of them can't even do that.
0: Sad. We need to pray for them. Father Murr, I want to give another plug to your website. Mr. Engineer, put that up there so people watching on YouTube can see it. CharlesMurr.com. Mr. Engineer, I don't see it up there yet. CharlesMurr.com. And you can pick up his books and also help him with the help of the work he's doing out in Spain. Father Murr, how about a blessing for our radio audience, please?
1: Absolutely, Terry. Benedica vos omnipotens Deus, Pater, Filii, Spiritus Sanctus, et super vos, et manet semper. Amen.
0: Amen. Father Murr, I'm going to change gears with you. What state should we be living in? Don't tell me Spain.
1: No, but I would say certainly not Illinois.
0: Illinois, that's hilarious.
1: State of sanctifying grace.
0: You got it. That's what we need to do. How do we do that? By staying close to the sacraments, confession, the Eucharist, not Father Ray to promote. If you haven't made a little visit to the Blessed Sacrament, say, this is my thing this week. I'm going to stop in after work. Father, God bless you. Thanks so much. Stop in at work to make a visit on the way to work or on the way home from work to say hi to Jesus, because we're going to spend all eternity either in two places, heaven or hell. And both individuals are going to say, all mine. The devil is going to say, all mine. I want Jesus to say, all mine in heaven. Thanks again for joining us. God love you.

In the name of Father, Son, Holy Spirit, I'd like to welcome you all to our program, Clean Sweep with Father Broom. Great to be with all of you, top of the morning. And as always, we'd like to start off our conversation by inviting Mary to come to be with us. Mary is the Mother of God. Mary is the Mother of the Church, and Mary is the Mother of each and every one of us. Yesterday, we celebrated the birth of Mary on September 8th, 9 months after the Immaculate Conception. So let's invite Mary to come to be with us again as we pray the prayer that she loves most. And that prayer is the Hail Mary, also known as the Angelic Salutation. So let's turn to Mary as we pray. Hail Mary, full of grace, the Lord is with thee. Blessed art thou among women, and blessed is the fruit of thy womb, Jesus. Holy Mary, Mother of God, pray for our sinners, now and at the hour of our death. Amen. Now let's turn to our spiritual director, who is the Holy Spirit, and ask the Holy Spirit to enlighten our minds and set our hearts on fire with divine love. As we pray the classical prayer to the Holy Spirit. Come, Holy Spirit, fill the hearts of your faithful and enkindle within us the fire of your divine love. Send forth your spirit, and they shall be created. And thou shalt renew the face of the earth. Let us pray. O God, who did instruct the hearts of your faithful by the light of the Holy Spirit, grant us that by the same Spirit we may be truly wise and ever rejoice in his consolation through the same Christ our Lord. Amen. Glory be to the Father, and to the Son, and to the Holy Spirit, as it was in the beginning, is now, and ever shall be, world without end. Amen. Our Lady of Fatima, pray for us. Saint Joseph, pray for us. Saint Michael the Archangel, pray for us. Saint Gabriel, pray for us. Saint Raphael, pray for us. Saint Peter Claver, pray for us. Saint Ignatius of Loyola, pray for us. Saint Francis Xavier, pray for us. All God's angels and saints, pray for us. In the name of the Father, and of the Son, the Holy Spirit, amen. Great to be with all of you, my friends. And let's just dive into the Word of God as well as the saint that we celebrate today. Just a brief summary of the first reading taken from St. Paul, first letter to Corinthians 7:25-31. It's talking about getting married or not married. He's saying those who are married, stay married. He says that those who are not married, not to seek a spouse, because the time is short. He says that those who are married will have a lot of afflictions. So he's talking about the life of celibacy as well as the married life. That's basically the essence of the first reading. So those who are married, they have received the sacrament of holy matrimony. God should be the very center of their lives.
Husbands should love their wives, and wives should love their husbands, and they should be open to having children. One of the primary obligations of the married couple is that of procreation, being open to having children and raising them in the faith. However, there is another vocation, and that vocation is that of celibacy for the kingdom of God. And Paul speaks about the urgency of life, how life is very short. And he says, even now, let those who have wives act as not having them, those weeping as not weeping, those rejoicing as not rejoicing, those buying, using the world as not using it fully, for the world in its present form is passing away. So what Paul is talking about is the transitory, the ephemeral state of the human situation. Even if we do live to be a long life, one day we will die and we will be judged upon what we've done in our lives. So let's try to live our life to the fullest extent possible by giving ourselves to God. Let's all pursue holiness of life. Let's all try to be faithful to the specific vocation that God has given to us. For many, for most, it is the married vocation. In my case, I have a double vocation. The vocation to religious life, as well as the priesthood. Religious life, in the sense that we as religious, we embrace usually three vows of poverty, chastity, and obedience. We have a founder, we have a charism, and we try to arrive at what is called perfecti caritatis, one of the documents of Vatican II. We strive to arrive at perfect charity. The responsorial psalm today is, listen to me, daughter, see and bend your ear. Okay, listen to me, daughter, see and bend your ear. St. Ignatius of Loyola, in the spiritual exercises, he offers us a very important meditation contemplation. The title is The Call of the King. The King is summoning us to follow him. And the grace that we beg for is not to be deaf to the call of the King. I once heard a story of a new pastor who preached his first Sunday homily, and the people were spellbound by his eloquence, by his words, by the unction of his words. They were very impressed. So what do you think? Following Sunday, the new pastor gave the same homily, and the people thought, well, that was pretty wise. It was so good. It's good to hear it a second time. And maybe there were people that were not there at the Mass. The third Sunday, he gave the same homily again. People thought, well, yeah, you know, so it can sink in. Wouldn't be a bad idea. So the fourth and the fifth, he gave the same homily. People are thinking, well, it is a good homily. And he gave the same homily for 10 Sundays. After the 10th Sunday, these two older women in tennis shoes drew close to him and said, Father, we've been here the past 10 weeks, and we heard your homily, and it's the same homily in 10 weeks, and we have to admit it's a good homily. People really like it, but
we've heard it 10 times. Don't you have another homily? And he said to those two elderly women in tennis shoes, I do have many, many, many more homilies, but I'll give you a new one once you put into practice the first homily. Not bad, huh? What he's really saying is what I'm conveying right now is sometimes happens that we hear the message, we hear the truth, but it goes in one ear and it goes out the other. We hear, but it doesn't really register. It doesn't click. We don't absorb it. It goes over our head or one ear and out the other ear. That's why the responsorial psalm, the antiphon, is applicable to all of us. Listen to me, daughter, see and bend your ear. Listen to me. And my friends, God wants to speak to us. God can speak to us in many different ways. God can speak to us. I'll give you a list of ways in which

The Holy Father, over the past few months, has been going through the documents of the Second Vatican Council, De Verbum, Sacrosanctum Concilium, Lumen Gentium, and he's entered into Gaudium et Spes. De Verbum is the dogmatic constitution on the Word of God and divine revelation. In this is quoted the famous Saint Jerome, who translated the Bible from the Greek and Aramaic into the Latin, into what we call the Vulgate. And Saint Jerome says this: ignorance of sacred scripture is ignorance of Christ. Meaning, how can we possibly really get to know and love someone if we don't know who that person is? So reading and meditating the Word of God is a good way in which God speaks to us. Just last week, I gave a 3 to 4 day commuter retreat on what are called the Beatitudes, the 8 Beatitudes found in Matthew chapter 5. And inviting all the people to read and meditate upon the Word of God. The very heart of the Bible are the Gospels, Matthew, Mark, Luke, and John. But the heart of the heart would be the Beatitudes. And what we have today in the Gospel reading would be the Beatitudes from the version present in St. Luke chapter 6. So it's a different light or perspective that our Lord gives us, Matthew chapter 5 and Luke chapter 6. So hopefully you'll be able to read and meditate upon the Beatitudes in Luke chapter 6, where you've got the woes, woe to the rich, woe to those who rejoice. So we're talking about, my friends, different ways in which God can speak to us. He can speak to us through the Word of God. Now, children, they don't like to hear this at times, but it should be said that we show that we love God not simply by feelings, emotions, sentiments, fuzzies. No. We show that we really love God by obeying his commandments. Jesus said it very clearly. He said, if you love me, keep my commandments. He also said, not all those who say, Lord, Lord, will enter into the kingdom of God, but those who do the will of my heavenly Father. St. James says, faith without works is actually dead. So we really want to show that we love God, then we have to make a real concerted effort to obey his commandments. And one is referring to children, how God speaks to children, is by obeying the parents. When a mother or father tells a child to do something, to make his bed, to clean his room, to set the table, to come for the family rosary, then God is actually speaking to that child through the voice of the mother or the father. How else might God speak to us? Many other ways. God speaks to us through the person of the priest. Sacrosanctum Concilium says when the priest celebrates Mass, he's acting in persona Christi. He's the Alter Christus. He's representing Christ, the high priest. When he gets up and he proclaims the gospel,

God is speaking through the priest, and he's speaking also through the gospel itself. Also, when you go to confession, God is going to speak to you through the confessor, because the confessor is acting in the person of Christ. All of us should try to get a spiritual director. And God will speak to us also through the channel, through the instrumentality of your spiritual director. And we should pray for docility, transparency, and humility when we're dealing with our spiritual director. How else may God speak to us? Well, God will speak to us also through our conscience. It's incumbent upon us, my friends, to form our own conscience. It's one of our obligations. Furthermore, if we are married with children, then it's incumbent upon us to strive to form the conscience of the children that God has given to us, teaching them to obey, teaching them to be honest, teaching them not to steal, teaching them to tell the truth, teaching them to respect authority, teaching them the importance of prayer. So it's incumbent upon us to form our conscience, because God does speak to us through our conscience. And a good conscience is such that when we do something wrong, we commit a sin, then we have pangs of conscience. We have remorse of conscience. Our conscience is pricking away at us like a thorn. And when we do good, say, for example, we help out a poor person, we say a fervent rosary, we receive communion. When we're doing good, then we should experience within our souls, within our conscience, that peace. God also speaks to us many times in our prayer life. God can speak to us through the beauty of nature. St. Francis was very strong on seeing God manifested through the beauty of nature. For that reason, Pope Francis wrote, one of his encyclicals was Laudate Si, in honor of St. Francis. By the way, this is the year of St. Francis, proclaimed by Pope Leo XIV. By looking and contemplating at the sunrise, it's a reflection of the beauty of the Creator, as well as the sun down, the beauty of the Creator. You see the sky or adorned by the beauty of the stars. God speaks through that, through the beauty of the leaves on the autumn trees, especially in New England. We see the captivating beauty of God. So what we've done today, my friends, we've talked about the first reading, which is vocation to the married life. If you're married, try to sanctify yourself through your spouse. But also, if you're a religious priest or nun, sanctify yourself by living out your vows of poverty, chastity, obedience, aiming at perfecti caritatis, perfect charity. And then we expounded upon the antiphon. The antiphon from the responsorial psalm, listen to me. And who better? Listen to me, daughter. Yesterday, my friends, we celebrated the wonderful feast day of the Blessed Virgin Mary. And it was her birthday. Mary is a model in all ways. Second Vatican Council says she was the first disciple of Christ, which means follower of Christ. But also Mary
Mary attentively listened to the word of God. There in the Annunciation, Mary listened to God speaking through the angel, and she responded by saying, "Yes, behold, I am the handmaid of the Lord. Be it done to me according to thy word." So let's pray that we have an attentive listening heart today. We might even say with the words of the young Samuel in the temple, "Speak, O Lord, for your servant is listening. And today, if you hear his voice, harden not your hearts, as at Meribah and Massah." So right now, my friends, I'm going to say Mass. I'll pray for all of you. And you pray for me. And I'll see you tomorrow, same time, same channel, with your friend, Father Broom. Clean sweep with Father Broom. The Lord be with you. May Almighty God bless you, the Father, and the Son, and the Holy Spirit. Amen.

Peace be to you. The whole world really has a hunger for God. As Augustine put it, our hearts were made for thee, O Lord, and they are restless until they rest in thee. When our blessed Lord saw a very hungry crowd, he said, I am sorry for the multitude. They have nothing to eat. What he gave them on that occasion is the subject of this lesson, and it brings us to the sacrament of the Eucharist. In order that we may keep the parallel and the analogy between the natural life and the supernatural life, it will be recalled that in order to lead a physical life, we must be born to it. In order to lead a supernatural life, we have to be born to it, and that is the sacrament of baptism. Then once we are born, we must grow physically. Spiritually, too, we must achieve maturity and accept responsibilities. That is the sacrament of confirmation. Now we come to the new element in life. If life is ever to live, it must nourish itself. If divine life is to live, it too needs its nourishment. That is the Eucharist. The Eucharist is the greatest of all the sacraments because it contains in a substantial way the person of Christ, who is the author of life. It is the one sacrament to which all of the other sacraments look. Imagine six arrows in a circle, all pointing to a center. The center is the Eucharist. The six arrows are the other sacraments. The Eucharist is the sun around which the other sacraments revolve as planets. All the other sacraments share in its power, and they perfect themselves in the celebration of the Eucharist. It is a sacrament that is so sublime that human reason could never guess at it. Divine love is far deeper than we know. Now, the aim of this spoken encyclopedia is not to tell you what you must believe, but to explain the faith to you. So we begin describing and explaining the Eucharist through the analogy of biology. All natural laws are reflections of spiritual laws. It is not the other way around. The spiritual is the voice, and the natural is the echo. Take, for example, the law of gravitation. That is a physical law which describes the way that all material objects tend toward the earth as its center and as their center. But in addition to that, there is the spiritual law of gravitation by which all things are drawn to God. Material gravitation is really a reflection of spiritual. Now we come to another law, not in the physical order, but in the order of biology. And that law is very simple. It is the law of communion. To live, we must eat. All life lives through communion with some other form of life. There's nothing on this earth that does not obey that law in some way or other. You take, for example, plant life. Though it does not commune on another kind of life, nevertheless, it is dependent upon something else for its existence. So the plant life will go down to the earth for water and for phosphates and carbonates, and it also draws much life from the sun. If these chemicals were blotted out and the sun were blotted out so as to deprive plant life of communion, it would perish. You take plant life.
That is, as we said, a communion with lower life, but when we get to animal life, the law becomes far more clear. There's still greater need of nourishment. It needs, of course, nourishment from the mineral order, like sunlight and air and so forth. But the nourishment of the animal comes from plant life. From the very moment the animal comes into being, there is a quest for nourishment. Its fundamental instinct is to seek food. The animal roaming in the field, the fish swimming in the ocean, the eagle in the air, all are in search of daily bread. Without ever knowing it, they acknowledge the law that life is impossible without nourishment, that life grows only by life, and the joy of living comes from communion with another kind of life. Now, when you come to man, the same law applies. He has a body just as animals. And that body clamors for food and more delicate food. Our body is not content as the plant to take its food from the ground raw, uncooked, and unseasoned. It seeks the refinement that comes from a higher creature. And in doing so, it acknowledges that universal law of life, that every living thing must nourish itself. Life lives by life, and the joy of living is enhanced by communion with another form of life. But here we come to a difference. Man has a soul as well as a body. Does not his soul demand food? And since his soul is spiritual, does it not require some spiritual food? There's nothing on this earth that can completely satisfy this soul hunger of man, simply because it is an unearthly hunger. Everything in this universe demands a nourishment that is suited to its nature. A canary does not use the same kind of food as a boa constrictor, because its nature is different. Man's soul is spiritual, and therefore it demands a spiritual food. Now, what will that food be? Well, that question was answered by our blessed Lord in the plains alongside of the shores of Galilee. And the occasion was, too, when men were hungry. Our blessed Lord saw thousands passing in a Passover caravan, hurrying on to Jerusalem. He marked that they were toiling up the hill in small groups. Some of them were very spent from long walks, particularly mothers dragging their children and old who longed for the refreshment of life. And our blessed Lord's heart goes out to them. He proposes to feed them. Andrew the apostle pointed to a boy who had 5 barley loaves and 2 fishes. These our blessed Lord took. Notice the way the gospel describes what our Lord did. Notice also the parallel between this description and the Last Supper. We are quoting the Gospel of Mark. And he took up the 5 loaves and 2 fishes and looked up to heaven and blessed and broke the loaves and gave to his disciples. With these 5 barley loaves and 2 fishes, our blessed Lord fed the multitude of thousands. It was indeed a miracle of multiplication.
A grain of wheat multiplies in the ground. So the bread and fishes, by a divinely hastened process, are multiplied until, the gospel says, everyone had his fill. You suppose that if our blessed Lord gave out money instead of bread, that the gospel would have said that everyone had his fill? Well, the effect of this miracle was stupendous, because they saw the bread and the fishes increasing. And the people saw the possibility of making our Lord a king that would bring prosperity and plenty. So they sought to make him king. That's what people want. Even from God that walks this earth. Economic prosperity. It was almost like the temptation of Satan on the mountain. Remember, Satan asked our blessed Lord to turn the stones into bread, to make himself an economic provider. And so the people now wanted our Lord to be a king, an economic, political king that would fill their gullets and their stomachs. And if he did that, he would have power, according to them. And our Lord, knowing that they wished to make him king, fled into the mountains alone. They could not make him king. He was born a king. It could very well have been that this flight from political kingship disillusioned Judas. Do you know that the first record that we have of the fall of Judas takes place when our blessed Lord here announces and promises the Eucharist? And the fall of Judas comes when our blessed Lord gives the Eucharist at the Last Supper. It was the Eucharist that disillusioned Judas. Then Judas knew that our Lord was not going to be an economic king. We said that our blessed Lord left the multitude when they sought to make him king. And then the next morning he's found at Capernaum by the people. They were curious how he got there. And when they asked him, his answer was to reprimand them, because they were identifying religion with soup kitchens. And he said, and we quote the Gospel of John, "Believe me, if you are looking for me now, it is not because of the miracles you have seen. It is because you were fed with loaves and had your fill." By these words, our Lord indicated that they had not taken the miracle as a sign of his divinity. They were looking for him instead of to him. Our Lord continues then to reproach him. These are his words. "You should not work to earn food which perishes in the using. Work to earn food which affords continually eternal life, such food as the Son of Man will give you. God the Father has authorized him." Our Lord is here setting in contrast two kinds of bread. The bread that perishes, the bread that endures to life everlasting. And he cautioned them against following him as a donkey following a master who holds a carrot. To lift their carnal minds to eternal food, he suggested that they seek the food that the Heavenly Father had sealed or authorized. This refers to Oriental bread,
which was often sealed with the official mark of the name of the baker. In fact, the Talmudic word for baker is related to seal. Just as hosts used in the Mass have a seal upon them, such as a lamb or a cross, so our Lord was implying that the bread that he would give them was sealed or affirmed by his Father, namely himself. They were not satisfied. And so they protested that maybe this miracle was not as great as it seemed. They wanted some further proof that the Father had authorized him. He gave them bread, yes. But that was not stupendous. They argued, had not Moses given them bread from heaven in the desert? Their argument now was, what proof is there that you are greater than Moses? They minimized his miracle, you see, by comparing him to Moses and by comparing the bread to the manna that was given in the desert. Our Lord had indeed fed the multitude only once, and Moses had fed the multitude for 40 years in the desert. So they made light of the gift. Our Lord took up the challenge. He said that the manna that they had received from Moses was not heavenly bread, nor had it come from heaven. Furthermore, it nourished only one nation for a brief space of time. And it was not Moses who gave the manna, it was his Father. And finally, the bread which he would give would nourish unto everlasting life. Everlasting life. Then he told them that the true bread comes down from heaven. And they said, give us this bread. And he answered, it is I who am the bread of life. Now he makes the shadow of the cross appear. Bread must be broken. You came from God, must die on the cross as a result of the sins of the world. These are his words. And now what is this bread which I am to give? It is my flesh given for the life of the world. Then the Jews fell to disputing one with another, how can this man give us his flesh to eat? Whereupon Jesus said to them, believe me when I tell you this, you can have no life in yourselves unless you eat the flesh of the Son of Man and drink his blood. Notice that he's picturing himself as one who gives himself, that is to say, gives himself in death. And the flesh and blood that he will give them is not just that flesh and blood that they see, it will be the flesh and blood that will be glorified, sent into heaven at the right hand of the Father. And he said that he would give it for the world. Now they begin to understand that these lambs that they saw were going up to Jerusalem to lose their blood were only a symbol of the Paschal Lamb, the Lamb of God. And then he said to them that they were to live by him as he lived by the Father. His words were, as I live because of the Father, the living Father who has sent me, so he who eats will live in his turn because of me. Our blessed Lord is here saying that the life that passes from Father to Son is now the life that will pass when he passes into his glory from himself to us. Was there anything strange about it? They knew that it was strange. They all knew what he meant.
that he was the bread of life, and that we would have to nourish himself, ourselves, on his life. They understood that is the reason Judas broke. Some of the disciples left and walked with him no more, saying, "This saying is hard, and who can bear it?" Then it was that our blessed Lord turned to Peter, the rock, and said, "Will you also go away?" And Peter the rock answered, "Lord, to whom shall we go? Thou alone hast the words of eternal life." He meant what he said. They knew it. Our Lord would never have permitted his disciples to have left if they had misunderstood him. Now what he promised that day, he fulfilled the night of the Last Supper. We will have occasion to talk of that at great length, but it suffices for the moment to recall that this particular night he gathered all of his apostles round about him. The next day he will die. He institutes a memorial of his death and of his resurrection and ascension. He who said that he was the bread of life. Now, in the words of the gospel, took bread and blessed and broke it and gave it to them saying, "This is my body given for you." Notice he said over the bread, "This is my body." He did not say, "This represents my body. This symbolizes my body. This is a token of my body," but, "This is my body." Notice that he also said, "Given for you." Given on the cross. And then taking wine into his hands, the chalice, he said, "Drink, all of you, of this. For this is my blood of the New Testament, shed for many to the remission of sins." Over the chalice of wine, he said, "This is my blood. Not this represents, but it is." And as the old covenant or testament was ratified with blood, so now he ratifies, as he said, the New Testament with his blood. Did our Lord mean what he said? We believe it. What makes our faith unique is this, that we do not pick and choose among the words of our blessed Lord. We do not fool around with them. When he said, "Whose sins you shall forgive, they are forgiven," we believe it. That is why there is the sacrament of penance. When he called Peter the rock, we believe it. And now when he said, "This is my body, this is my blood," we believe it. And so the law of communion continues through the universe. If the plants could speak, they would say to the animals, "Unless you eat me, you shall not have life in you." If the animals could speak, they would say to man, "Unless you eat me, you shall not have life in you." And Christ speaks to us and says, "Unless you eat me, you shall not have life in you." The law of transformation holds sway. Chemicals are transformed into plants, plants into animals into man, and man into Christ. Christ, the divine pelican. According to the legend, the pelican wounds itself in order that it might nourish its young. So he gave his life to sustain our life. And the greatest joy in the world is communion with the very life of God.

0: about to hear is true.
1: Catholic commentary. Spiritual warfare. Stay ready so you don't have to get ready. Jesus 911.
2: And audience, we are live, and I have an incredibly special guest joining me today. You all know me very well for my deep dives into the early church fathers, early church history. But indeed, we got the man here, the man himself, Mike Aquilina, near and dear friend of mine, author extraordinaire, speaker extraordinaire. My brother Mike, how have you been, my friend?
3: I've been all right. Thanks for having me back, William. This is wonderful. I'm honored.
2: I love having you back every time. I love dialoguing with you. Love talking about early church history. Mm-hmm. And as we were talking about backstage, planning to bring you on multiple times, you've got a couple of phenomenal books that are coming out. I'm not sure if your book on St. Michael, is that out yet or is that on the way?
3: No, that's out. I don't have it at hand here, but it is out. It's called St. Michael and His World, and it's out from Scepter Press. And it's a history of devotion to Saint Michael. So it goes into the Old Testament, the intertestamental period, the New Testament, the era of the Talmudic rabbis. And
2: wow.
3: I bring in a lot of archaeology from that period and then into the fathers, of course. And I lay a lot of emphasis on the Coptic fathers for that book. So it's going to be new to a lot of people. It'll be material they've never seen before on St. Michael the Archangel.
2: Well, I'll tell you, that definitely would be new for me as well, because I love talking about St. Michael the Archangel, but in order to really find out a lot of information, you got to really dig in deep. Mm-hmm. You got to dig in deep. So I'm going to leave the audience in a cliffhanger. We're going to cover that in a separate show, but today we're going to be talking about another book you wrote. I remember when I got this book, I'm like, man, Mike, what has Mike not talked about that is incredible in the early church? But you always find amazing topics to cover. One of my favorite books you put out, and I can't put my favorite books in particular order of yours because they're all so good, but your Africa and the Early Church book, and people can tell it's quite worn. I've carried it with me many places. Really good book because in particular you cover a lot of the famous African church fathers, some of the most incredible ones. Before we even dive into the book and the contents of the book, what inspired you to write this book here?
3: Well, you know, one of my editors, the editor at Angelus News, Pablo Kay, asked me to write a piece, a short essay for Black History Month. And so I decided to write it about Africa and the early church. And man, you know, in my little world, this went viral. It just got so many shares. And I got a lot of email in response to it, a lot of grateful email, and kind of disturbing email as well. You know, it was.
2: Oh, really?
3: Yeah, it was very strange. It was very strange. You know, some people thought I was trying to claim too much for Africa in the early history of the church. So obviously they were unaware of the early history of Christianity.
2: Right.
3: And then other people thought I wasn't doing enough. So I figured, well, you know what? This tells me that I need to write a book, because a book
2: right.
3: will let me stretch out and do the things that need to be done, because there's so much story to be told about
2: yeah.
3: Africa and the early church.
2: Really a lot to be told. Do you have a particular... And I know I'm putting you in the spot here. I didn't even tell you I was going to ask you this. Do you have a particular favorite African father?
3: I think my favorite African father is Augustine, because there's
2: Augustine.
3: Nobody greater than Augustine. St. Augustine of Hippo, you know, as you have there, he lived in the 4th and 5th century. But he's one of a handful of the greatest thinkers of all time. You know,
2: yeah.
3: not just Christian thinkers, not just, you know, he's a handful of the most influential thinkers of all time, and he really did lay down the foundations for the civilization that took the place of Rome And so we're all influenced by him, whether we know it or not. You know, he's one of these people who have been so influential in the history of the church. He's the father, or he's the figure outside of scripture most quoted in the Catechism of the Catholic Church. He's the figure most quoted by Thomas Aquinas in his Summa Theologica. So we're talking about a giant here. He'd have to be my favorite. But at the same time, you know, I was tempted as soon as you asked the question to say Tertullian, because he's...
2: I knew that. I know you love him. I know you very well. I know you love him. I know you love him. I know that.
3: Because, you know, he provides us one of our earliest witnesses to early Christianity in the Latin language. Okay. He's he converted in around the 190s. He converted from paganism, and he became a great theologian in the Christian world. And so he's someone who's very entertaining, because he kind of had a choleric temper, and he didn't hesitate to call people names. So he makes for good copy. He makes for good stories. He wasn't always the most charitable person, but he did lay things out in very clear language. He's the first Latin writer to use the word Trinity. And he's the first Latin writer really to lay emphasis on the word sacramentum, to describe the central mysteries of the Christian faith. So we owe him a lot. He was brilliant. He was a giant in the church of his time, and his successors in Carthage in Africa called him
2: Cyprian.
3: Yeah, they called him the master. So you know, we owe him a lot, but boy, you know, there's just no one in the same league as Augustine, no matter where you go.
2: No, I'm with you there. I am 100% with you there. Now, Tertullian was a titan. There's no way around it. He wasn't afraid of calling out people that were heretical. I believe, what is the name of the was that Praxius, that he said he had a melon for a heart? I'm trying to remember who it was.
3: Yes. Yes.
2: He had no issue calling them out if you believe that they were heretical. And a magnificent, very influential writer. And I dare say I'm an enormous fan of St. Cyprian of Carthage, but the writings of Tertullian hit a little bit differently. What are your thoughts on that?
3: Right. They do. You know, Tertullian, as I said, could be acerbic. He was brilliant. He was writing on a lot of different subjects, and he was a professional writer. He was a rhetorician, and his gifts were amazing. Now Cyprian followed him, and Cyprian was also a very gifted man. He also had been a rhetorician. He had been a lawyer in Carthage before his conversion to Christianity, but his works were mostly situational. He was a bishop, so he was first of all a pastor, and he was dealing with pastoral situations. He was trying to put out fires. He was trying to get the clergy to observe the discipline. He was trying to deal with the fact of persecution, because the persecution grew very intense during his reign as bishop. So all of these things are going on, and he's trying to address them directly. So I'd say that he comes to us through his letters and through his treatises as a far more practical thinker. He's telling you what to do. He's telling you how to handle the current situation. But you know what? So many of those situations that were current for him are current for us as well, because
2: no doubt.
3: Human nature hasn't changed. And it's good to know what to do when you're dealing with a crisis. Well, Cyprian tells us how to deal with the crises, and he really does model how to be a bishop. So I think he's helpful for a lot of reasons. He's a beautiful figure in history. He died as a martyr. A very different man from Tertullian, but he considered Tertullian to be his master and invoked him as the master. So we're, you know, we're just a little bit into Christian history there, and already we're talking about such great, great figures coming out of North Africa and influencing the earliest development of Christianity in the Latin language.
2: I love that. And we're going to talk a lot about North Africa in a moment. We got a great question that came in audience. Any questions you may have in your mind, we are tackling them as well. The brother Daniel, thank you for the support. Daniel says, is Agrippinus the earliest African church father?
3: Well, we don't usually use the word father at church father to refer to Agrippinus because we don't have extensive writings from him. Mm. The term father isn't applied to the martyrs and to the fathers or the teachers we know about rather than know. It tends to be reserved to the great teachers of that time whose works we know, whose works have survived from antiquity. And that wouldn't apply to Agrippinus. But I would say that the earliest father is Tertullian. Mm-hmm. And I would say that the earliest mother of the church is Perpetua.
2: Perpetua. Wow.
3: Yes.
2: Oh, I see. Yeah, I know that. That's one thing that you've always held, even though Tertullian isn't, and it's lamentable that he died outside of the bounds of the church. That's one question that I want to leave the audience on. We'll leave them on that because we're about to hit our first break. That when we return, I want to pick your brain on that as to whether or not there's any evidence that Tertullian ever returned to the bosom of Holy Mother Church. That's a good question. Yeah, and that is going to be a great cliffhanger for the audience. Did Tertullian ever return to the Catholic Church? We know he left for Montanism. Did he ever return? You all are going to want to stick around. Just a moment, we'll return from the break.

0: And we are back, audience. We're having an incredible time dialoguing with my near and dear friend, the amazing Mike Aquilina, talking about, well, a lot of great stuff he's put out, and in particular, his book, a great one, and maybe one of our amazing moderators. Could you all do us an enormous favor and put the link to Africa and the Early Church, a tremendous book. There you go. You got it right there. Mine's a little bit more worn. I carry it around a lot.
1: Well, I'm happy to hear that.
0: Yeah, I love it. I love it. And I got to pick your brain here. And I know a lot in the audience are going to want to hear this. Is there any evidence at all, and is it a possibility at all, that Tertullian returned to Holy Mother Church and died in the bosom of the church? Is there any evidence at all of that?
1: Well, certainly there's evidence. You know, the great evidence, as many people point out, is that Cyprian was willing to call him the master. And it's unlikely that Cyprian would have used that kind of language for a heretic, for a man who died in heresy. So it's quite likely that Tertullian came back to the unity of the Catholic Church, or he never left. We don't really know what the situation was with Montanism in Africa. Some scholars say that Montanism in Africa was substantially different from Montanism in Phrygia, the land of its origin. And the Montanists in Africa had not gone so far astray from Orthodox Christianity. That's a possibility. You know, it would be hard to believe that Tertullian would be drawn away by a group as flighty as the Montanists were in some of right. the other lands. He was a pretty brainy guy. He had a pretty tough mind. I think that he, you know, like other fathers of his time, like Hippolytus of Rome, was having a problem with the way the church was dispensing discipline. Right. Mm-hmm. Especially the way the church was administering the sacrament of penance. And these men, Tertullian and Hippolytus, thought that the popes especially were being very lax and very permissive and were actually promoting sin by their laxity. All right. So they advocated a more rigorous administration of penance where people were denied communion for much longer periods of time. And this became a movement in Africa that lasted not only for decades but for centuries. This sense of rigorism, the sense of toughness, the sense that you have to tough it out, you know, and you have to do things the hard way. Cyprian tried his best to correct that in his time, but you know. Anyway, I'm getting far.
0: No, you're doing phenomenal. There's something I wanted to run by you.
1: Yeah.
0: And because I love Tertullian.
1: Yes.
0: In fact, I as you know very well, I converted to the faith a little bit over two decades ago now. And an enormous reason of that was the writings of Tertullian that gave me a great view into the mind of the early church. Mm-hmm. There was an article that I stumbled upon. And I read it quite a few years back. Maybe you've heard of it, maybe not. I don't know if it's even prominent, but I'd love to get your thoughts on it. The author is Dr. Powell, and I'm reading from it right here. And there are a number of scholars, and he says, and I'd never ever thought of it in this manner, he says that we don't have any real solid evidence that Tertullian underwent a juridically identifiable formal schism from the Carthaginian church in his own lifetime. Certainly he embraced a new prophecy, attacked people whom he called Sikiki, but there is no evidence that there was discrete event of excommunication followed by membership in a separately constituted Montanist church.
1: That's true.
0: Okay.
1: That's true. Yeah. It is because the later fathers may have been kind of retrojecting, you know, these categories on the early church that didn't really apply. You know, it's quite likely that Tertullian was hanging around with some outliers, and it seems definite that he was protesting against the actions of the bishops of his time.
0: Sure.
1: What's unclear is whether he crossed any lines in doing that, in the sense of separating himself from communion with his bishop. There's no evidence that he was ever excommunicated in his lifetime, And there's no evidence that he wished to be separated from the Catholic Church.
0: Great, great points, sir. Phenomenal ones. And for people wondering, maybe you're barely tuned in. He doesn't need any introduction, but I've got the incredible Mike Aquilina here. We're talking about his amazing book, Africa and the Early Church. By the time the show is done, we'll have a link down there where you, the audience, can get it. We want you all to grab the book. We know that it is available on Amazon and many other places, but we want you all to grab it, to snag it from the St. Paul website itself, because that will help support Catholic publishing houses. That's what we want to do.
1: Thank you.
0: Because they rely on our support. They wouldn't survive without our support. And we don't need to be putting money into the hands of a billion dollar company like Amazon. We want to help out our fellow wonderful Catholics doing this kind of work. Now, are there any other incredible African fathers that maybe stick out to you? Augustine is one of my favorites. I love Augustine, extolled by the fathers, by the ecumenical councils as well, even by the great, and we could talk about that another time, even by the great, later great Byzantine fathers, including figures that schism from the church, figures in the East like Mark of Ephesus, and before him, Palamas. They had an enormous veneration for Augustine. That tells you everything that the Greek people did as well. But are there any other, maybe that stick out to you, say, hey, man, I love this particular father?
1: Well, we talked about Tertullian. We talked about Cyprian. I'd like to go back to Perpetua because I think she's very significant. I think she's a significant figure in the history of the church and in history, full stop. All right.
0: Yeah.
1: Perpetua was a woman who was new mom, all right, just delivered a baby, and she was a catechumen in the church. Now, at that time, there was not like a full-scale persecution of the church going on. The Severans, who were African emperors, were trying to contain the growth of the church. They had kind of given up on eradicating Christianity, but they wanted to contain the church's growth. So they outlawed conversion to the church. If you had already been Christian at the time their laws were enacted, you were grandfathered in, so to speak. But they did not want new converts. They wanted to contain the growth of Christianity. So she fell under this law, and Perpetua was probably someone from a family that was well off, because she was obviously educated. She was an educated woman. She could read, she could write, and she could write with a great fluency. She was obviously, too, a charismatic leader, someone who was a natural leader. She seemed to be born to leadership. So she's a new mom, a breastfeeding mother. She's jailed with other catechumens, including her slave Felicity. Together, they're condemned to die. And there's a drama that goes on through her diary of her back and forth with her father, who's really upset that she's converted. He's really upset that she's condemned to death. And he tries his best with arguments, with pleading. And finally, just in this mad rage, when he sees her, he tries his best to turn her around and get her to renounce Christianity. So you see all these dramatic things going on. She has several visions while she's in prison. She emerges as a leader to the other Christians who are in prison with her as they're awaiting their execution. So all of this is very important because it shows us the status of women in the Christian community. Perpetua was not a priest. She was not a deacon. She had no imposition of holy orders, and yet she was a leader. She emerged as a leader, and a woman could do that within the Christian church. That's a development that's going on here, because a woman in any similar circumstance in the outer world, outside of prison, in the Roman world, could not achieve that kind of leadership. It's interesting. She keeps the prison diary, which is completed by another hand. Someone who witnessed her death gives an account of her death at the end. And the diary becomes an instant bestseller. And it's copied out. Now, you think about this. There's no printing press at this time.
0: Right.
1: So in order to distribute a book, you had to hire a scribe to copy it out by hand. It would take a long time. It's skilled labor. You're paying a lot of money for it. And it's very dangerous because Christianity was illegal at this time. In fact, the practice of Christianity was a capital crime. And if you owned Christian books, you could be killed for it. So if you were paying a pagan scribe, you'd have to pay a lot of money for it because he's taking a big risk. And a Christian scribe who's doing it would have to risk his life to copy that book. And yet the book was copied over and over and over again. And it becomes this viral sensation. It goes throughout the empire. We find images of Perpetua in Italy, not too long after her death. That's amazing.
0: Wow.
1: And I defy you to tell me the name of a pagan woman writer in Latin from this period who achieves the same kind of status. From that whole century, I'll give you the whole century. You know, you can't name one because there is none. But within Christianity, women could achieve this kind of status. They could become the great saints, the great leaders, the great teachers of their time. So I think she is very significant, Perpetua of Carthage.
0: I completely agree. Incredibly significant. And we have an incredible work here that I recommend everybody read.

All right. You do. Okay. And so then you would see that we see the imagery of him suffering. It's in the afterlife. He's in a dark place. And I'm going off the top of my head. He's in a dark place. She prays for him intensely. And then eventually he is delivered from suffering. He's no longer thirsting as he was thirsting before. And if I remember correctly, he's now delivered to the place of light as well. And audience, we're going to leave you with that amazing cliffhanger when we return, because we're about to hit a break. I don't want that break to sneak up on us. But when we return, we're going to talk about that. Is that early evidence of a post-mortem purification? It seems like my esteemed guest does agree, but I'd love to hear his thoughts. Pick his brain on that. Stick around, audience. We're going to be back in just a moment. And we are taking your questions or your thoughts as well, audience. We'll see you just a moment after this break.

0: And we are back. We're having an incredible conversation with my incredible guest, Mike Aquilina, author extraordinaire, speaker extraordinaire. And we're talking about the African fathers. And we left off on a little bit of a cliffhanger. We're talking about Perpetua Felicity, the passion. And then we were talking about Perpetua's deceased brother, Dino Crotty's. And I've read the work multiple times over. It seems to me like what is happening there is very purgatorial. What are your thoughts on that, my friend?
1: It seems that way to me. Here, I just called it up so we can take a look at it. Great. Without delay, on that very night, this was shown to me in a vision. I saw Dinocrates going out from a gloomy place where also there were several others, and he was parched and very thirsty, with a filthy countenance and pallid color, and the wound on his face which he had when he died. And moreover, in the same place where Dinocrates was, there was a pool full of water, having its brink higher than was the stature of the boy. And Dinocrates raised himself up as if to drink. And I was grieved that although that pool held water, still on account of the height to its brink, he could not drink. And I was upset and knew that my brother was in suffering, but I trusted that my prayer would bring help to his suffering. So right here, you know, you can see that she believed in a place of purification, and she believed that the prayers of the living could deliver the souls of the departed from that place of purification, could help them to be purified. Yeah. She has that belief. So she does pray, as you point out. And then she gets a second vision. She says, then on the day on which we remained in fetters, this was shown to me. I saw that place, which I had formerly observed to be in gloom, was now bright. And Dinocrates, with a clean body well clad, was finding refreshment. And where there had been a wound, I saw a scar. And that pool, which I had before seen, I saw now with its margin lowered even to the boy's navel. And one drew water from the pool incessantly. And upon its brink was a goblet filled with water, and Dinocrates drew near and began to drink from it, and the goblet did not fail. And when he was satisfied, he went away from the water to play joyously after the manner of children, and I awoke. Then I understood that he was translated from the place of punishment. So right there, I think we see a very clear statement of what Catholics believed in the end of the second century, beginning of the third century, and also what Catholics still believe today, that the prayers of the living are effective on behalf of the dead.
0: What a phenomenal point. What a great point. Now, there is no way we could do a show on great African fathers without bringing up the fiery Saint Athanasius. You love St. Athanasius, don't you?
1: I do.
0: What are your thoughts on the great saint? Because I know you've got a whole section in your book. I believe it is right here on St. Athanasius. What can we say about the great St. Athanasius? And what are your thoughts on him?
1: Well, in this context, we can say an awful lot because, you know, he brings us to Alexandria in Egypt. And what we have to recognize is that in Alexandria, we have another great capital of Christian thought from the earliest years. Alexandria was the second city of the Roman Empire, and it was probably the intellectual capital of the Roman Empire. It was known for its library, and it was known for its research institutions, universities, and kind of an early publishing industry because of all of these things that were going on there, and all of these books that found their home there. So Alexandria was an important center of Christianity from the earliest years. It seems likely that that the faith began there with Saint Mark as its first bishop, the evangelist Saint Mark, who was of course the secretary to Saint Peter, the first pope. So the church in Alexandria had a great pedigree, and its pedigree going back into Judaism was just as great because the church in Alexandria inherited all of the philosophical heritage of Alexandrian Judaism, which reached its high point with Philo of Alexandria in the first century. So the great heir to all of this was Athanasius, because,
0: yeah.
1: And I think he's the great figure of what we call the School of Alexandria. Now, at different times, there was an actual school in Alexandria, in the city, but there was also a school of thought that found its center there. And Athanasius really did embody this in the most balanced way. You know, he used the allegorical method of understanding the Old Testament with great effect. He didn't go overboard with it, as some of his predecessors did, but he used it to great effect. And he's also at the center of one of the great controversies roiled the church in those early centuries, and that was the Arian controversy, because it first erupted in his diocese. It first erupted in Alexandria under his predecessor Alexander, and Alexander was the first to discipline Arius. Arius had this kind of rationalistic approach to Christian thinking, and he kind of eviscerated the doctrine of the Trinity and the doctrine of the Incarnation, and made it more amenable to pagans, right? By saying, you know, hey, three doesn't equal one, so we're going to stop talking that way, and we're not going to say that the Father and the Son were co-equal and co-eternal. He's against that language, and he actually condemns that language.
0: Right.
1: So it's this rationalistic Christianity that's kind of moving the mysteries out to the margin of the proclamation, and it becomes inexplicably, well, I guess you can explain it. You know, there are people who want a rational belief, and there are some people who will believe anything. So he starts promoting this, and he gets some very influential allies, and Athanasius is the one who stands up to defend the apostolic tradition against this attack, against this incursion by Arius and his followers. Athanasius had been present at the Council of Nicaea as an advisor to Alexander, and so he was there as a theologian, helping to formulate the creed. And the creed becomes kind of the monument that people would refer to, the touchstone. But you know what? He had to continue fighting, you know, because the emperors kept on, well, even Constantine himself waffled a bit on what to do with Arius and what to do with his doctrine. And so Athanasius was repeatedly exiled from his own see, and he had to go live in the icy lands of the north, far away from Egypt. He was accused of murder at one point. He was almost convicted, and then he had to flee the country by way of boat. And so he was going down the River Nile, and he was being pursued by the military. His life reads like a great adventure. And at one point,
0: haven't they made a big movie about it? I don't get it.
1: Oh, it would be a great adventure movie, no doubt about it.
0: It would be incredible. I mean, that what you just mentioned right there. I mean, if people knew about his life, I believe the one where he was accused of murder. He was accused of sorcery. Yeah. I mean, all these kinds of things he's accused of. Why don't they make a big sweeping motion picture?
1: It would be a blockbuster. And you know, at that trial, the only reason he finally got off was because the alleged victim showed up.
0: Showed up.
1: to exonerate Athanasius. Hello, right. I'm here. I'm not dead. He didn't murder me.
0: Right.
1: And then when he was being pursued by the military, they caught up to his boat, and they said to him, "Have you seen Athanasius?"
0: Right.
1: And he couldn't tell a lie, so he said, "He's not far from you. Speed on."
0: And you're right about
1: that.
0: And
1: there they went. So there are all these wonderful scenes, and then there are the poignant scenes of his exile, and when he finally went to see the Emperor Constantius and defend himself, Constantius derided him and said, you know, it seems as if it's Athanasius against the world.
0: Yeah.
1: But he was willing to be that guy who stands against the world if it means standing for Jesus Christ. Because if you worship the Arian God, the God who is not Trinitarian, the Son who is not co-equal with the Father, you're worshiping a different God.
0: Yeah.
1: You've left the faith. Your worship is invalid. And so he was adamant about this, and he would not He would not give way. And he kept the faith to his death. Finally, in his last years, he was restored to his see in Alexandria, and he was able to die in his bed, which nobody would have predicted after such a life of adventure and hot pursuit.
0: Who would have imagined that he would have been able to survive and not be martyred? That is a true amazing thing.
1: Absolutely.
0: Because had the Arians had their way, they would have taken him out way earlier.
1: They tried. They tried. Yeah.
0: Many times over. They even tried to set him up with prostitutes. That's you remember that particular event too. They tried to frame him, set him up with prostitutes. They accused him of sorcery. I mean, I'm telling you, the audience, for you all tuning in, if they would make a movie, I mean, whoever's out there tuning in, if you are a Hollywood big wig, that would be an enormous flick, an enormous movie. That'd be one that I'd be in line to definitely watch. He was a towering figure, and we're about to approach our final break, audience. And so I'm going to leave you all with that. Before we return, we're going to talk about more incredible African fathers. But keep in mind this tremendous figure, St. Athanasius, really Athanasius Contra Mundum, against the world, is really what it was for the longest time. A towering figure, an amazing figure, and really a pillar, another one of those pillars. And I want to remind you all, we are talking about my dear guest's incredible book, Africa and the Early Church. And it is the almost forgotten roots of Catholic Christianity. Tremendous book. But we have a lot more to talk about. I'm going to pick his brain and a few others. Audience, who do you have in mind? Is there a question you have in your mind and you want to ask our tremendous guest? In a moment, we'll be back. We got more to come, audience. Don't go anywhere.

0: And audience, we are back. We're having an incredible time talking about the African Fathers, the African Church, with my tremendous guest, the amazing Mike Aquilina, who is an author extraordinaire, speaker extraordinaire. And we've been having a lot of great time talking about great figures like Tertullian, St. Cyprian, St. Augustine, St. Athanasius. My friend, take us wherever you want to take us on this incredible journey. What else do you have to say about the incredible African fathers, the African church?
1: Well, what I want to emphasize is that the Africans were not incidental. All right, they were foundational for everything that has come after the period of the fathers. All right, the Africans were so important during this time. Most Eastern Christians trace their roots back to Greek Christianity, but Greek Christianity wasn't coming out of Greece so much as out of Alexandria. Right, Alexandria was the great center of thought in the Roman world, right? This is where a lot of the earliest Christian theologians were publishing in the Greek language. If we look at figures like Clement of Alexandria and Origen in the third century, they were doing the foundational work for theology and for scripture study that we still depend on today. So if you're Eastern, you're looking back to an African city of Alexandria as kind of your headwaters. If you're a Western Christian, now you might think, well, I'm Roman Catholic and I look to Rome as my headwaters. But you know what? Rome looked to Carthage as its great literary headwaters, as its great source of thought. Carthage had a similar position in the Latin-speaking world. This was even before Christianity. So many great figures of Roman literature came from North Africa. The playwright Terence, the novelist Apuleius, the historian Suetonius, the rhetorician Fronto. All of these great names in classical Roman literature were North Africans. They weren't in Rome. They weren't in the capital city. They were out there where Latin-speaking Latin literature was really thriving. In Rome, the liturgy was still in Greek at that time.
0: Oh,
1: and
0: wow.
1: It's likely that the first Latin liturgy was established in Africa, and it was in Africa for maybe 50 to 100 years before it reached the city of Rome. So the liturgy we know today in our American parishes is largely the Latin liturgy. You know, we're Latin Rite Catholic. Were Roman Catholics, but that liturgy likely originated in North Africa. So when we look back to our foundations, you know, whether we're Eastern Christians or Western Christians, or even if you're Protestant, you're looking back to the African fathers. You know, if you look at the two great figures of the Protestant Reformation, the Martin Luther and John Calvin, both of them claimed to be dependent in everything on St. Augustine. St. Augustine was the great thinker that they hark back to, and he was the greatest of the African fathers. So much of what we know today, we owe to these African forefathers of the faith. And I want to make that very clear. The Roman province of Africa, which was Morocco, Algeria, Tunisia, was very important. These are the lands that are today Morocco, Algeria, and Tunisia. That land, which is today hardly has a Christian presence, but those lands were profoundly influential in our development of doctrine. Also, the lands of Libya and Egypt. You know, but it doesn't just stop there. It also goes to sub-Saharan Africa. The kingdom of Aksum in northern Ethiopia and Eritrea, that was Christian by the end of the fourth century. There was likely a Christian presence there from the very beginning, from the apostolic generation. But by that time, by the 330s, the 340s, it had royal approval, and the kings themselves were practicing Christianity. Nubia and Sudan, what's now Sudan, it was another Christian land in the ancient world. So I want to make very clear that these lands were Christian. We don't know all of them as Christian today, But in the ancient world, they were, and they established so much of our doctrine, so much of our practice. They helped us to articulate the faith, and they evangelized very effectively. And I want to make sure that we're giving credit where credit's due, and we're never forgetting their story.
0: I love that. I love that. Really, really very important to know their story, to highlight it. And I think another thing that really does bear mentioning, is important to mention, is what we typically call the North African Code, 393, Hippo, 397, Carthage, the biblical canon.
1: That's right.
0: Which St. Augustine had a big role in being a prime mover of, and that Rome would later confirm.
1: Yes.
0: But that's enormous, isn't it? The biblical canon as well, coming from the African world where they discerned it. Isn't that also amazing, brother?
1: So, you know, we've already seen that we get a lot of the vocabulary of doctrine from North African sources, words like sacramentum and trinity. We could not tell our story without these words. We also get our liturgy from this area of North Africa. And yes, you know, as you're pointing out, there's just so much more that we get from this area, and it's fertile development in those early Christian centuries. So many names we could bring up and didn't. We did mention Perpetua, Cyprian, and Augustine, but there's Pope Victor I, one of the early writing popes, those teaching popes who really had things to say. There's Arnobius, who was a rhetorician who taught rhetoric, and also who was the first to articulate what we now call Pascal's wager, right, for the existence of God and for faith in God. And then his student Lactantius, who became the chair in Latin rhetoric for the emperor himself, and became the great tutor of Constantine. And I think the reason why Constantine's main issue on taking the imperial throne was religious freedom, religious liberty. It's the first time it's enacted in law. And I believe that the philosophy that that Constantine was following, he had received from an African, Lactantius. Wow. And Lactantius himself received that the foundations of that philosophy from another African, Tertullian. So there's just so much that we see and so much that we owe to all of these great figures: Pantanus, Clement, Origen, Athanasius, Anthony, Cyril, Frumentius. So many people who are too little known today and should be well known.
0: There's no doubt about that. And you think of the enormous role these towering figures played in early councils. St. Yes. Athanasius, a towering figure there at Nicaea. St. Cyril, an enormous figure there at Ephesus, 431. Yes. I mean, right there alone where he defends Mother Mary's title as Theotokos, as a God-bearer, over mm-hmm. and against Nestorius. Just what a phenomenal amount of influence that we really need to think about, and we need to really ponder about. And I don't think we give it enough attention. Wouldn't you agree?
1: I do agree. That's why I wrote the book, and I hope people will read it and come to an appreciation of our African origins, of our African roots, of what we owe to the African fathers, African saints, African martyrs. This is an important part of our story, and we should be giving that credit where it's due, as I said.
0: Now, we got about 3 minutes left, and I want to give you the final few about a minute or so to plug in anything you want to plug in. But I want to ask you one final, very quick question. And some Catholic scholars believe this. I wonder if you believe, do you think it's possible that one day a figure like Origen can perhaps be rehabilitated and maybe even become sainted? Would that be a possibility one day? Origen of Alexandria, what do you think?
1: Well, the obstacles would be great. I have a deep admiration for Origen. It's clear that he crossed certain lines in his speculative theology. Now, in his defense, at that time, these theological speculations were not worked out, you know, right, and compared to the apostolic tradition and sifted, really. So he didn't he was breaking new ground, and he as I said, I think that he did stray from what is his authentic Christianity. And he seemed a little resistant to correction, even though whenever he's doing these speculations, he always says, but I'm telling you, if you find anything to be in conflict with the Catholic faith, he always refers to the Catholic faith and
0: there you go,
1: refers people back to it, you know? So I think that Origen had a good heart. He died as a confessor. He was willing to be a martyr, and he was tortured almost to the point of death, and they would not give him the satisfaction of killing him. So he lived on for some time in excruciating pain. All of this for the witness, for Christian witness. I have a great deal of admiration for him, and I think it's wrong for people who condemn him out of hand. He was a complicated figure. I tend to doubt after his condemnation by several councils, it would be hard to declare him a saint. Yeah. But I do think that there are good theological arguments against those condemnations. They were done after he died. I mean, that's the main thing. They were done after he died. Can you excommunicate a dead man? I don't think so.
0: great points, my friend. We got a little bit under about a minute. Where can people find you? Where can they find your books? And anything you want to plug in, go for it now, my friend.
1: Well, I'm online at fathersofthechurch.com. You can find me on Facebook. I'm not too into social media, but I do have something of a presence there. Also, I have a 99-episode podcast called Way of the Fathers, which you'll find at catholicculture.org. Other than that, you know, I do a lot of events with the St. Paul Center for Biblical Theology, which I helped to found 25 years ago with Scott and Kimberly Hahn. Yep. And I'm always keeping busy. So if you follow me on Facebook, you'll usually see what I'm doing.
0: You are always busy. I want to thank you for showing up. Thank you for being tremendous, my friend. And I want to say you're always welcome back here. And I am very excited to talk with you again. Mike, brother, God bless you, my friend. I'll see you again soon.
1: Thanks again for having me on. It's an honor.
0: God bless you, my friend. Talk to you soon.

0: Dr. Luis Sandoval is accomplished in the fields of mental health and spiritual warfare. A medical doctor, board certified in neurology, psychiatry, and family medicine, he is also a psychiatrist for the Roman Catholic Diocese of Orange Ministry of Healing and Deliverance. Now, Dr. Luis Sandoval.
1: All right, well, welcome to Virgin Most Powerful Radio. You're listening to the Dr. Sandoval Show. Hope everybody's doing well. Question for today is, would a shepherd ever break one of the legs of a sheep? Or why would a shepherd ever break one of the legs of his sheep? Well, we're going to find that out as we talk about forgiveness on today's show. Let's get started here at the top of the noon hour and with the Angelus, as we always do. In the name of the Father, and of the Son, and of the Holy Spirit. Amen. The angel of the Lord declared unto Mary, and she conceived of the Holy Spirit. Hail Mary, full of grace, the Lord is with thee. Blessed art thou amongst women, and blessed is the fruit of thy womb, Jesus. Holy Mary, Mother of God, pray for us sinners, now and at the hour of our death. Amen. Behold the handmaid of the Lord. Be it done unto me according to thy word. Hail Mary, full of grace, the Lord is with thee. Blessed art thou amongst women. Blessed is the fruit of thy womb, Jesus. Holy Mary, Mother of God, pray for us sinners, now and at the hour of our death. Amen. And the Word was made flesh and dwelt among us. Hail Mary, full of grace, the Lord is with thee. Blessed art thou amongst women, and blessed is the fruit of thy womb, Jesus. Holy Mary, Mother of God, pray for us sinners, now and at the hour of our death. Amen. Pray for us, O Holy Mother of God, that we may be made worthy of the promises of Christ. Let us pray. Pour forth, we beseech thee, O Lord, thy grace into our hearts, that we, to whom the incarnation of Christ thy Son was made known by the message of an angel, may by his passion and cross be brought to the glory of his resurrection, through the same Christ our Lord. Amen. Saint Michael the Archangel, defend us in battle. Be our protection against the wickedness and snares of the devil. May God rebuke him, we humbly pray. And do thou, O Prince of the heavenly host, by the power of God, cast into hell Satan and all the evil spirits who prowl around the world, seeking the ruin of souls. Amen. In the name of the Father, and of the Son, and of the Holy Spirit. Amen. You know, folks, this topic of forgiveness is an interesting one. It's been coming up a lot lately. And I've had to counsel people on forgiveness. We always hear stories, and sometimes we'll see this, oh, I don't know, on TV, talk shows, different things where people are reunited and they forgive each other. And it's always very, very beautiful. I think it's one of these things when it works well and when both people come together with a open heart and with a sense of understanding our own shortcomings, understanding that I'm not perfect either. Forgiveness is very, very beautiful in that sense because it's very freeing for both parties. And we hear a lot of stories of people saying, gosh, you know, I wasted so much time being angry. I wasted so much time being frustrated. I should have let this go sooner, but I couldn't let this person off the hook. I felt like if I forgave him, then everything was okay. And that, okay, you know, it's one of those things that we need to consider in terms of, and what I mean by okay is, I don't mean that it's good. What I mean is it's a very common human experience. It's very common to feel that way. It's, you know, you're going to talk to so many different people who say, yeah, I couldn't forgive him because I couldn't let him off the hook. And we hear a lot of these stories, and that's great. And we hear about friendships forming again, and even better than ever, and people are never going to fight again. But the question comes up, and the more difficult, challenging question is, what if it's myself who I have to forgive, who I'm not letting off the hook, who I am living with all day long? Because essentially, if I'm by myself, and I mean, only I have to live with myself, really, only I have to live with my eternal life, you know, people have to live, my family has to live with my emotions, my attitude, and things of that nature that might be a representation of my internal life. But we've all seen people who maybe aren't very kind or who are always frustrated, who we wonder what's going on with them. And we say, gosh, that's just not a happy person. You know, people who walk around and it seems like they blame everybody else for everything that's going on in their life, if their life is not perfect. And I got to wonder what's going on in their own hearts. Are they happy with themselves? And that's not to say that we go the other extreme of being narcissistic or really thinking that we're so much better than anybody else. It's more a question of, do I accept myself for who I am? And do I realize that I'm not always perfect? And do I realize that in my imperfections, I can only turn to God to make me whole. This is where it gets a little bit challenging, because when it comes to the spiritual life, shall we say Catholic psychology, we have so many different things to unfold when it comes to ourselves. One, we have to realize that there is an inner life. There is our life of ourselves, of what I'm going to present to God when I get to the throne, when I get to the judgment table, I should say, to the courthouse, on my deathbed, the judgment, the individual judgment, the final judgment. Either way, there's going to be a judgment. And as we know, in our world and society, you hear about a judgment, you hear about a judge, a courtroom, or anything along those lines. And we know for a fact that there is a verdict of guilty or innocent. There is a sense of, does the court forgive us or not? We have the idea of throw myself at the mercy of the court. And we're looking for forgiveness from the court. But here on earth, what we got to ask ourselves is, I can go to confession. I can forgive my neighbor. I can decide that I'm going to move forward. But can I forgive myself? This can be a very, very big challenge. I think a lot of times we start to feel like I've done something so wrong. My sin is so big. It's so ugly that how could God possibly forgive me? How could this ever be good? And the truth is that it's never good. Sin is never good. Even, shall we say, when we tell ourselves, oh, it's just a little sin. Oh, it's okay. Any stain on the soul in the light of the perfection of God is never going to be good. It's always going to be something that's going to be so wretched that we're going to realize that, yeah, what we deserve is hell. Technically, that's the punishment for any sin, whether it be venial or mortal sin. Mortal sin for sure. Venial sin, we can say, well, God's mercy, you know, we can go to confession. We can even just go to communion, and that'll alleviate and eradicate any of our venial sins. But the reality is the price of sin, the consequence of sin is hell. The price of sin is Christ hanging on the cross. That's really what it comes down to. But let's talk a little bit about a few people I've actually talked to who have a hard time realizing, recognizing that they've sinned, they've gone to confession, they have a spiritual director who they talk to, but they can't forgive themselves. What does their life look like? Well, there was one conversation I was having in particular where this person, I'm not judging their holiness or their not holiness. I don't know about that. I'm not judging their past life or their sins because I'm not God. But what we're looking at is person had, let's give a little background. This is about a 35-year-old female who is very much trying to get her life together in the Catholic sense. She came back to the faith. She said she was away from the faith for a while, especially during her college years. Very much felt shame. Very much felt shame about the different things she had done during her college years. She said she bought into the culture. She decided that, you know, yeah, she'd been brought up Catholic, but, you know, the truths of the faith, they didn't matter much to her anymore. She thought that intimacy, physical intimacy, sexual intimacy, maybe drugs here and there, indiscriminate relationships, that was going to be okay, because that's what was happening in college. So she went through some friends. She said she went through some girlfriends. She said that she was doing drugs here or there. Sometimes she'd black out. And the worst of that was she didn't remember sometimes what happened the night before. But when she woke up, she realized she had been probably in compromising situations based on how she woke up, where she woke up, if she was clothed or not. And this was a very, very challenging reality for her. Now she's coming back to the faith, and she decided that, you know, God is calling her to something greater, maybe even the religious life. But none of them are good enough for her. She's looked at different convents. She's looked at becoming third order. And she's looked probably at about four or five different convents to enter. Again, she's 35 years old. She does have a college degree. It's in English humanities. And, you know, she could be a professor. She went pretty far in college, very smart person, has a lot going for her. But at this point realizes she needs to give her life to God. But she's been going, exploring all these different places. She's looking at different convents, different orders, different charisms. With her teaching degree, she feels like she could be something more academic, like a Dominican or something along those lines, where she says, you know, I can use my studies and teach. But, you know, that order, gosh, they're just not contemplative enough. They don't pray enough. I could look at a little bit more of a Carmelite order, but they're not intellectual enough for me. The ones I've looked at, you know, they're all super contemplative and they have no active life. You know, I could look at a Franciscan order, but gosh, again, I don't know any Franciscans who teach. Or the ones that do teach, they're not as academic as I would like them to be. And so she's going through and she's looking at all these different convents and different orders to enter. The challenging part is, one, does she have a calling to the religious life? And I think that's great. It's great to discern that. It's great for her to evaluate this. The second thing to ask ourselves is, well, maybe you have a calling to the married life. Maybe you're supposed to be married. And as we're talking, you know, she's saying, no, I can't get married, because ultimately it's because she says, I've done too much in my life. Nobody will love me. Nobody will accept me. When I go to these orders, I feel like that's where God wants me. But the reality is, we were talking and she can't find one order that's good enough because they all have something wrong. You know, this can happen to her too, as she's tried to date before in the last, about probably 2-3 years ago was her last date. Again, either the gentlemen were not good enough, there was something wrong with all of them, or she felt like, no, once I don't want to tell them about my past, if they find out about me, they're not going to accept me. Well, it can be challenging to be in that place. When we come back from the break, we're going to ask ourselves, what's going on? Why is nothing good enough? At what point are we good enough? And more after the break. Welcome back to Virgin Most Powerful Radio. You're listening to the Dr. Sandoval Show. Today we're talking about, what should we consider when nothing seems to be going right? When it seems like, you know, nothing's right in our life. No matter what I do, I don't know what God's vocation is for me. I don't know where I'm headed. I don't know exactly, you know, now that I'm coming back to the faith, I want to put my life in order. But I'm looking back at my past sins and I feel ashamed. I feel ashamed of myself and I feel like I really, you know, don't deserve much of anything. Well, before the break, we were talking about a young lady I had counseled who really was in a difficult situation with herself. She wanted to come back to the faith. She had been brought up Catholic, gone to college, decided to not follow Catholic faith, decided to live a life according to how her friends were living the life, about how she was told she needed to live life, about now she's free, you know, don't have to follow the Catholic rules. And she felt ashamed of herself. She had been out with many different men. She had been having different girlfriends. She had gotten involved in things. And now when she's trying to find something good to do with her life, she really can't do it. Not the way she sees it, is nothing is really good enough. The truth, though, as we were talking, is we got down to how she felt about herself. No man was ever going to love her. No convent or religious order was ever going to suit her needs. But the reality is, I was letting her know the common denominator was herself. You know, you get a variety of options. Eventually, you're going to have to choose. But if you can't choose any of them, it really comes down to you. It really comes down to, what do you want? Why is it that you feel that none of this is good? Why aren't you willing to give it a try? And I think the reality is, we're afraid of being vulnerable. We're afraid of being rejected. And the reason that we're afraid of being rejected, or it seems like nothing's good enough, is really we're projecting at that point. If we're in a place where we have so much regret, so much shame, even after we've gone to confession, at that point, we're actually rejecting ourselves. We're saying, you know, I'm not good enough. I can't fathom being forgiven by God. I can't fathom God's mercy being greater than my sins. And this is where we run into a bit of a problem. So as we were talking, I asked her, well, what do you want for yourself? Because you decided to come back to the Catholic faith, or you decided that the Catholic faith that you grew up with and the tenets of the faith are the actual truth. And you decided, this is what I want to do. Well, what does that mean for you? Why did you decide that was the case? And she said, you know, yeah, that's what I want to do. I want to be saved. I don't want to go to hell. I realize that my sins are so heavy, but I just don't know how God could possibly forgive me. I said, well, the issue is that I think you're considering that God's the one who's going to send you to hell, and you don't realize something. We started talking a little bit about what her life experience is like. I said, what happens when you're up in the morning? Are you happy? And she said, you know, I try to be. I know that I need to pray. I'm really more in a mode of penance. She said, I need to really make up for my sins. So every day I'm doing a lot of penance. And I said, oh, is this penance from your confession? And she says, no, it's self-imposed. I asked her if she had a spiritual director. She didn't. So I said, so how do you know that this penance is actually fruitful? How do you know you're not just hurting yourself instead of really trying to do penance and make up for your sins and get closer to God? And she didn't. She just said, you know, she was either fasting or she would try to mortify herself in different ways. Not physically necessarily, but in her mind, I think that ultimately what it came down to is her beating herself up was to her a form of penance. And what I told her was, or what we came up with was, the reality is she was living in a state of hell. Because what is hell really? When we think about it, sometimes we imagine that God's going to send us to hell, that we're going to say, gosh, I've lived such a bad life and I don't know how to make up for it. And how could anybody possibly love me? How could God possibly love me? God's going to send me to hell. The truth is that we send ourselves to hell. How do we send ourselves to hell? Well, if we look at the reality of one sin that can never be forgiven, it is the sins against the Holy Spirit. The Holy Spirit is telling us that God loves us. What is the Holy Spirit? The Holy Spirit is a manifestation, the personified manifestation of the love between the Father and the Son of the Holy Trinity. That's all it is. It's pure love. It's such love, in fact, between the Father and the Son, that it's personified. It's such that we need to consider like a child in a marriage. The husband and the wife love each other so much, and they create a new life that is both of them together. So when we look at the sin against the Holy Spirit, what would it be? It's a sin against God's love. Do I accept God's love? At this point, God's love is saying, hey, I forgive you for your sins, but do I accept that? The hard part is that sometimes we get so wrapped up in how sinful we feel that it's not possible for us to imagine that we can be loved. So we're not accepting love. We're not accepting love from our neighbor. We're not going to accept love from any of these convents or houses of religious worship that we could possibly be exploring for a vocation. And we're definitely not, if we don't know how to accept love that way, we're definitely not going to accept God's love. That's the challenging part with not forgiving ourselves. We're in this place where nothing is good. Everything's bad. I'm no good. I'm bad. Nobody can possibly love me. I can't forgive myself. God's not going to love me. How could God possibly love me? I'm not going to be able to make this decision. And as we keep going through life, as we were talking, I told her, you know, if you keep going through life this way, you're going to eventually, someday we're all going to die. And you're eventually going to die with this idea of, I'm no good, I'm no good, I'm no good. And then what's going to happen before the throne of God? Are you ready to accept God's mercy? It's hard because at that point, we've painted a God who doesn't love us. A God who is going to say, you know, look at all your sins. And how can I possibly love you? How could you possibly be forgiven? That's what we imagine God saying when we're like that. Because when we're in a state of self-hatred, we just imagine that everybody hates us the way we seem to hate ourselves. And that can be challenging. That can be really, really challenging. How can we change that? Well, the first thing is we need to recognize that any lack of forgiveness, especially the self, actually goes against the first commandment. How could this be possible? First commandment is you shall love your Lord, your God above all else. I have to love God. Well, first, let me ask this. If we're in a position where we feel like we've done something so bad that we can't be forgiven, are we able to turn and say, God, I love you. Jesus, I love you. That might be one place to start. Why would this be a sin against the first commandment? Well, we're supposed to love God first. So we're supposed to love everything that God has made, everything that God has commanded, supposed to accept nothing but God in my life, in my heart. In fact, to the point where Jesus says, supposed to hate our family. Now, Jesus, really what he's saying is you got to hate your dad, your mom, your brothers, sisters. What he's saying is you have to love me more than even them. That can be challenging to do sometimes as well, because obviously our family's tangible, it's in front of us, we know that relationship, but do we have that relationship with God? The other thing to consider is God created us. God loves us. If God loves me and God created me, I cannot go against God. I have to love God, and God is telling me, I need you to love yourself. I need you to forgive yourself the same way I need you to forgive your neighbors. I need you to forgive everybody. But especially you need to forgive yourself, because I already have. If I'm in a position where I say no to that, then Jesus can say, what was the point of me dying on the cross? What was the point of me coming down and sacrificing everything and going through that suffering? It was for you. It was so that you could make it to heaven. It was so that you don't carry this burden, this sense of shame. Now, this is something important to consider. It's very much a Catholic psychology concept, but the reality is shame is not productive, and it's actually not good. Shame puts us in a place where we feel that we are among the demons, so to speak. That's carrying shame. Guilt is very different. Guilt is not something that we consider in the world of psychology. It's not something that I'll tell you. It's not something academically we study. It's not in the DSM. We don't have a treatment plan for it. If somebody comes to me and they say, oh, Dr. Sandoval, I really feel guilty about something, I don't look at my books and say, oh, I have a medication for that. Although a lot of people want one, but I don't have a medication for that. I don't have a quick fix to the sense of guilt. Guilt is actually something very, very positive. Guilt tells me something is off. I might have done something wrong, but I need to make up for it. I need to do something to repair it. There's a sense of hope. There's a sense of reparation. If I do this, you're telling me that if I can do my penance after confession, that I can repair my sins. They can be washed away. That's excellent. I will do that. Then I can fix things. Life will be good. I can be in communion with God. I can let things go. But if all I carry around is shame, there's nothing good about that. Shame just puts me in a place where nothing is good and there's no hope. You notice that in the gospel, not the gospel, the book of Genesis, before the gospels, Adam and Eve felt ashamed. They hid because they felt shame. There was no redemption at that point. Christ hadn't died on the cross. And so, you know, we can look at it from a theological perspective. Why is it that they felt shame and not guilt? So far, well, because Christ hadn't come yet and died for our sins. But as soon as Christ comes, dies on the cross, and he says, hey, was this worth it or not? If I tell him, no, gosh, that wasn't worth it, my sins are much heavier than that, then yeah, I am going to turn away from that. I'm saying, no, I'm rejecting that. I'm going against the Holy Spirit here. I'm going against the love between the Son and the Father, because we got to remember right before his passion, Jesus said, your will be done. That was ultimate love, ultimate surrender to God. We have to do the same thing. How do we do that though? Well, you know, one of the gospel readings that I find very true to form, very compassionate, and as a character of Christ, is the gospel in Luke. If we look at Luke chapter 5, we start with verse 8. Well, just to, you know, back up on the story a little bit. So this is where St. Peter had been out. He'd been fishing, and they'd been out all night, and they hadn't caught anything. And Jesus tells him, hey, you know what? Go ahead and throw the nets on the other side of the boat. And St. Peter says, hey, we've been out all night. What more can I expect? You know, I know these waters well. I'm a fisherman. He's probably thinking, what do you know about all this? You're a carpenter. But there must have been something about Christ, something about the way he said this, something about his authority. He said, okay, I'll go ahead and do it. And all of a sudden what happened, there was this huge catch. Okay. What happened after that? The gospel goes on to say this in chapter 5, verse 8 of Luke. It says, when Simon Peter saw this, he fell at Jesus' knees. Go away from me, Lord, he said, for I am a sinful man. For he and his companions were astonished at the catch of fish they had taken. So were his partners, James and John, the sons of Zebedee. Well, okay. I think we find ourselves before the truth. I think this is where having that sense of guilt is good. Peter's, you know, St. Peter had a sense of guilt. But he also kind of probably had a sense of shame, because he's saying, go away from me, Lord. Isn't that kind of what we're feeling sometimes when we're not ready to forgive ourselves? I think sometimes it's easier to forgive other people because there's a power in that, if you will. There's also a sense of power in not forgiving people and saying, no, I'm not going to forgive you. I'm going to hold on to that. There's a sense of power because I'm holding on to something. There's a strength there, but it's not a positive strength. It's kind of the imagined power that there is in hell, where there is a sense of, I'm going to do things my way. And, you know, it doesn't matter what anybody else says, because my ways are right. I'm even more right than God is what we're saying. Well, what does Jesus say to St. Peter after this, after he tells him to go away? We're going to talk about that after the break, because if anybody is out there feeling like they can't forgive themselves, we got to understand, what is Christ going to say when we come before him? More after the break. All right, folks, welcome back to Virgin Most Powerful Radio. You are listening to Dr. Sandoval Show. Today we're talking about, how do I forgive myself? It'll be a challenging place to be. A lot of people feel a lot of burden, or I should say the burden of our sins. It's easy to feel that because that can happen as we're getting closer to God, as we're trying to make our life better. If we're in a position where, you know, gosh, we don't want to follow God and we kind of want to go our own way and do our own thing, then there's probably not going to be much of a sense of guilt there. There's going to be more a sense of, I'm just going to follow my own path and it's not going to matter what the Lord tells me. I'm not going to stop to think about, do I feel guilt or do I feel a sense of shame? Because it's not going to affect me. I'm just going to do whatever it is that I want to do. As my dog barking in the background. But the reality is, I need to ask myself at some point, do I want to get close to God? Do I want to be back in God's good graces? But do I know how to do that? Because at this point, it's not even about asking somebody else for forgiveness or about forgiving somebody else. This is all internal. And it can be challenging when it's internal because we walk our own path. The part of us that nobody else knows, there's a part of us that's just between us and God, and that's that relationship there. As we get closer to God, I think it's a lot easier to see the weight of our sins, the heaviness of our sins, the really the implications more than anything else, the implication that if I don't repent, I could end up in eternal punishment. But at the same time, seeing what we've done or what we, you know, how we didn't do what was right can be a heavy burden, because all of a sudden we can't imagine ourselves as children of God. Well, before the break, we were talking about the gospel where Jesus instructed Peter to go ahead and catch the fish. And Peter had been out all night and they hadn't caught anything. And Jesus says, go ahead and do that. Throw the nets on the other side of the boat. Jesus, I mean, or St. Peter was probably a little bit skeptical, but trusting, he threw the nets over, had a huge catch, and recognized at that point the authority of Christ, the power of Christ, and said to him, get away from me, Lord. Depart from me, because I'm a sinful man. He recognized his own sinfulness. Notice that he's asking Jesus to go away. The difference is he didn't go away from Jesus. He's asking Jesus to go away from him, saying to depart. But what does Jesus tell him? This is key. You know, if we're ever in doubt where we feel like God's not going to accept us, God doesn't love me or is not going to love me because of what I did. Well, one thing to consider is God knows exactly what we did. God already knows what we've done. There's no secrets before the eyes of God. And God also knows our hearts. At that point, Jesus knew what St. Peter's sins were. They weren't surprised to him. When St. Peter said that, Jesus is probably like, yeah, I know. You know, I know you're a simple man. But what does he tell him at that point? Does he tell him, no, I need you to get away from me, or you don't deserve to be loved, or gosh, you're right, it was a mistake, but the fish back, you don't deserve them. No, he doesn't say that. At this point, this is what's crucial, I think, and this is what's key when it comes to forgiving ourselves. One is that God already forgave me. I don't have the authority to not forgive myself. If I take on that authority, that's where I decide that I'm my own God. I know better than God. And the only place for anybody who thinks that they are their own God or better than God is not going to be heaven, that's for sure, because there's a lack of humility. It's that sense of pride that I can't let go of this. I can't accept that God knows better than me. But Jesus tells him this. He says, do not be afraid. From now on, you will catch men, or you will be catchers of men. Or there's different translations of the Bible where it says you'll be fishing for people or fishing for men. Or remember, he just had that big catch, but he had that big catch at the instructions of Christ. Well, what is happening here? What's happening is that if we get to that point where we feel like, I don't know that I can myself. I think I need to be away from God really more than anything else. Or I'm carrying this burden. I can't let it go. I think we need to ask ourselves, what is Jesus going to tell us? And I think Jesus is going to tell us a little bit about, get over yourself. He's going to say, it's not about you. The first thing he's going to say is, don't be afraid. I think there is a fear that we will be discovered, or that other people will know that we're not perfect, or that our sins will be made public. You know, a lot of people are afraid of the last judgment, afraid of being judged by Christ, because we know that in that time, we're going to be able to see all of our sins and everybody else's sins and what we've done. Well, different theologians will say different things. Some people will say, no matter what, you're going to see everybody's sins and your own sins. Some people say, your sins will actually be, if you've overcome them, if you come to Christ, if you're in heaven, they will actually be more like jewels, because people will be able to see what you overcame. People will be able to see how you got closer to God and you accepted God's mercy. And that will actually turn into more of a jewel. It will be more of a prize. Because remember, in heaven, God's mercy is what matters. Whoever accepts God's mercy more, whoever loves God more, that's who wins. You know, sometimes we see these, I remember these bumper stickers or license plate holders that used to say, whoever dies or most toys wins, or whoever dies with most money wins. Well, in heaven, it's whoever knew how to love God more and get over themselves, that's who wins. Whoever accepted God's mercy more, that's who wins. And Christ tells us that his mercy is more abundant wherever there is great sin. In fact, he says that the sinner, the greater the sinner, the more that they deserve his mercy, because that's what he came for. That was the whole purpose of him dying on the cross. Well, what does Jesus tell St. Peter? It's the same thing he's going to tell us when we're feeling overly burdened. First thing is, do not be afraid. But then he gives him a mission. And the mission is not coming from St. Peter himself. It's coming from Christ. That's the key a lot of times to our sense of, do we forgive ourselves or not? Do I let go of this burden? Well, technically, it's no longer my burden to carry, because Christ is tells me that I'm forgiven. Christ says, don't be afraid. And he says, come follow me. He's saying, I'm going to do something with you. I'm going to give you. Are we ready to live our lives for Christ and abandonment of Christ? How does that look? Well, for this young lady, as we were talking, and she was having a tough time making a decision for her life, she was really stagnant more than anything else. Couldn't decide on a convent, couldn't decide on a relationship, couldn't decide on all these different things. She, had a challenging part in her life where, if she couldn't decide any of these things, what was she going to do? And I said, well, one of the problems was, you're kind of trying to decide for yourself. So why don't you decide

never be anxious again, or never feel depressed again, or, you know, the perfect diet or the perfect conversation. You know, this is how you're going to perfect yourself. I have all the answers in this book. Simple steps to this. 7 things you need to know about yourself. 3 ideas. There's always all these books that are going to try to tell you that you on your own can improve yourself, and you need nothing outside of yourself to do that. Well, that's not the reality. The reality is that we don't live that way. I didn't make my own life. And the truth is, God is the one who set a vision for me. God is the one who set a mission for me. How do I know what I'm supposed to do? Well, if God's the one who's in charge of my life, the first thing I would say is start with the first commandment again. Let's get back to that first commandment. How can I love God more than anything else? Well, I think I need to wake up and say, gosh, maybe I don't feel good. Acknowledge that. Realize that I'm having a hard time forgiving myself. But maybe when we wake up in the mornings, our first prayer should be, God, I love you. Or God, I want to love you more. Please help me love you more. Give me the grace to love you more, because I don't even know how to love you right now. And I need to get over myself. I need to stop worrying about myself, my self-pity, loathing. I need to start to love you more, because you've already forgiven me. And maybe in the eyes of the world, I'm not perfect. And maybe if somebody else finds out that I'm not perfect, they might not like me, but I know that you do. And I know you're never going to stop loving me. I know that you have a mission for me in this life, and I want to follow that. And I'm going to humble myself to the point where I say, you know what? Today I live for God. I'm going to do what I need to do, but I'm going to allow God to lead my life. In fact, I'm going to look for signs that God is leading my life. And I'm not talking about superstition either. We don't want to start saying, well, I'm going to go read my horoscope because that's where God's giving me a message, or I don't know exactly what God wants from me, so I'm going to go talk to a psychic and see, you know, have them talk. That's no good, because that's not coming from God. God speaks to us individually from the heart. We don't want to start going down the path where we want divination, or we want to know answers so well that we don't let God work in our lives. At that point, we're again going against the first commandment, because now we're trying to take control of it. You know, that's one of the questions that came up. And she said, well, how do I find out God's will for me? And so you got to pray. If we love God, well, I know nothing else other than I love God. I want to be with God. So I'm going to start with God. Best way to start with God is go where God is. Sit in front of a tabernacle. Let God know exactly. Oh, God, you know, I've got a confession, but I still carry this burden. I don't know what you want in my life. Please guide me. Please let me know what I need to do. Even if it seems hard, even if it doesn't make sense. But if I know that I'm following your path, I guarantee you, if you get to that point where you say, Lord, I'm going to follow your path, I'm not saying it's going to be easy, but you will find happiness. You will find joy. You will find that everybody else has sinned too. You will find that we all fall short and you're a good company. The difference is, has everybody accepted God or not? It's a challenging place to be. It's not easy to forgive ourselves, because it means that I need to focus outside of myself, that I need to let go, and I need to trust God wholly. Why do we hold on to that? Because as human beings, we love to hold on to things. We love to say, no, I can't let go of that, because it's uncomfortable, because it's unknown, because I don't know what's going to happen. It's going to be very, very challenging if I don't say, you know what, God, I accept you. I accept your mercy. And now I understand the crucifix. I understand what it is that you did for me. I understand that you shed your blood for me. And I ask you to pour that blood out over me at this time, because I kind of feel lost. I don't know what's going on. I'm going to go sit in front of the tabernacle, and I'm going to truly ask you to give me the faith. I'm going to pray for faith, and I'm going to pray for understanding of how much you love me and how much you want me to love you. And now I'm going to start living just for you. In fact, I'm just going to look for a path in my life. I'm going to take a risk and say, for this lady, was she decided I'm going to pick a convent. I'm going to pick a convent, and I'm going to see how it goes. It's okay if we have to change the path, but I'm going to start taking that first step, because you told me not to be afraid. That means I'm going to take a risk. I'm going to take a risk on you, because I think you're going to take a risk on me. Well, does a shepherd break a lamb's feet? More when we come back from the break. All right, welcome back to Virgin Most Powerful Radio. You're listening to the Dr. Sandoval Show. How do we forgive ourselves? Is that possible? Is it possible to have sinned so badly that even God doesn't love us? That would be impossible. That would go against God's own nature. But how do we justify? How do we say, gosh, you know,
I want to love myself. I want to love myself as much as Christ does. I want to see myself the way God sees me. It's not always possible to do that. It's not always feasible to do that, because we find ourselves really with a sense of, there's a sense of remorse, but there's a sense of hopelessness, really, when we can't forgive ourselves, a sense that nothing we do is ever going to be good enough because our sins are so great. The reality is that we're losing sight of the infinite mercy God has, that is so much greater than any sin could ever overshadow. It's impossible, really, more than anything else. Well, there's a story about that I heard one time about how shepherds sometimes will keep their sheep close to them, especially the ones who tend to stray from the flock. You know, as we try to get closer to God, sometimes it doesn't feel good. You know, we look at why are things not going well in my life now? You know, I didn't get the promotion I was hoping for. Or, gosh, I went to apologize to that friend because I had hurt them a while ago, and now they don't even want to talk to me. That can be a bit of a challenge. And it's like, this is supposed to be getting better, but things aren't very good. Or, you know, I'm feeling kind of alone at work now. I don't know what I'm supposed to be doing. Well, God finds ways to prune us, as we say, as we're trying to get closer to him. Sometimes that's the time God says, hey, you need to decrease so that I can increase in your life. And it might not feel good. And it's really, more than anything else, a test of humility. Usually what it means is God's preparing us for something greater. God wants us to be closer to him, but we're not going to be ready to do that. We're not going to be ready to follow him or see the mission he has for us if we are continuing to only look interiorly. If we only look at ourselves, we're not going to realize that, gosh, there is something outside of me, and that's why I need to let go more than anything else. Well, there was a story of a shepherd who had a sheep who continually left and continually went away from the flock. And so what do shepherds do, as the story goes? Actually breaks the leg of the sheep. Why? So that he can stay close to him as he's healing. And he helps him heal, but he stays close to the shepherd. It gives that sheep a sense, a habit of being close to the shepherd, of being near the shepherd, of needing the shepherd, even though it's painful. His leg will eventually heal, but as that healing process took place, he came to depend 100% on the shepherd. He was never going to be here again. He wasn't going to go anywhere else. He was going to realize that all his healing, even though it was painful, all his healing came from the shepherd, and he needed to be close to the shepherd, and there was no reason for him to leave the flock. He got to know the shepherd so well. He got to know the wounded shepherd, if you will, in that way. Christ himself suffered for us. We can't say that Christ didn't have suffering. We can't say he didn't have physical suffering. We can't say he didn't have emotional suffering. We see it in the Gospels all the time. The question is, are we willing to suffer with Christ? All the suffering Christ endured was for us. He was willing to suffer for us. Are we willing to suffer for Christ? Are we willing to say, you know what? I got to get over myself. My sins are not the end all to be all. My sins are really not that important in God's eyes. God really wants more than anything else for me to be reconciled with him. That's what really matters to him. That's what's important. And I got to ask myself, do I recognize that? Can I see things through the lens of God's eyes? It's impossible to do sometimes, because in our humanity, we can easily feel overwhelmed. We can easily feel the burden of our imperfections. And we can feel like, you know, we're just not good enough. We're not going to be good enough. But the truth is, Jesus made us good enough. Jesus made us good enough in his crucifixion, in his shedding of the blood. Are there miracles that can happen? Yeah, the miracles that really happen more than anything else are the change of our heart. Well, what happened to this person I was counseling? What happened to her story? Before the break, I was saying she was going to choose a convent. And she said, I'm going to take a risk. And so she actually chose to enter one of the convents. I don't want to say which comment it was, just in case anybody knows some of the nuns out there and might think, oh, I know this person. But she said that it was difficult at first. She wasn't sure what, she didn't know what she was doing. You know, she didn't get the full habit at first because she needed to, she was a postulant. So they gave him a much more simple outfit to wear. It wasn't the full habit. But she said it felt weird. It felt weird at first because she had, it was like being a different person.
And I told her that's exactly kind of what happens to us. That's what Jesus wants for us. In fact, if we look at that gospel, Christ is telling St. Peter, hey, don't be afraid. You're going to be a different person now. You're not going to be catching fish anymore. You're going to be catching men. I need you to do things in a different way. And so what we talked about was, you know, when we start to choose God, God isn't going to put us on a mission for our own selfish needs. God's not going to say, hey, I need you to put you on a mission so that you can become a millionaire. I need you to put you on a mission so that you can have the most expensive cars out there or the most expensive house out there. That's not the way God's going to work in our lives. That's not what he's going to say. He's going to say, hey, now that you understand who you are and that you belong to me and that you are forgiven and that you're a beautiful person and that what you did is not who you are, we need to separate that. That's the difference between shame and guilt. Guilt tells me that I did something that needs to be repaired. Shame, notice shame is inward. I'm ashamed of myself. And that's where shame is almost sinful or goes against the first commandment because God's not ashamed of us. Therefore, we don't have the right to be ashamed of ourselves. It's an interesting concept. Guilt, however, means there's something outside of myself that I need to fix because it is affecting me personally, but I need to fix it. I need to change it. I need to do penance for it. That's going to be the challenge here. So she puts on a new outfit. I thought it was very, very fitting, the story that she said, I kind of feel weird because I feel like a different person. I'm in a different outfit. It's a whole different life. It's not what I'm used to. She said, but what I'm finding is I feel lighter. I'm finding more joy. Now, granted, she said, I don't know that this is the right convent for me, the right order for me. I'm going to find that out over time. But the reality is the joy was coming from the fact that she said, I'm finding joy because I think I'm taking a step towards following God's will, even if it's not the right step, but I'm trusting that he's going to put me in the right direction. It's not all about me. Yes, I've sinned, but I want to make up for that. Yes, I've sinned, but there's still hope. Yes, I've sinned, but the sin is not who I am. It is not me. It is something I did, something that can be repaired, which means that it's something that can be forgiven. And it's something I need to take out of myself. I'm not going to carry that burden anymore. I'm going to follow Christ. I'm going to go fish for men. Now, St. Peter obviously became the first pope, one of the first priests, first bishops. And so it's very clear when we look at this, and that's why I thought this was an appropriate story. When somebody goes into holy orders, somebody becomes a priest or a nun, it's very clear to see that, you know, them following this mission of, I'm going to make you fishers of men, because we think, well, that's what priests do. That's what nuns do. They're in their convents or they live a life where they do nothing other than follow God's will and teach about God, preach about God. If you're a priest, obviously you're going to be listening to confessions. You're going to administer the sacraments. You're going to pray the mass. So they're all very, very direct things where we say, yes, of course, they're fishers of men. They're fishing for men for God. The nuns and their prayer, perpetual adoration, whatever it is that the charism, you know, teaching, whatever charism, just them being out in their habits is a very big witness to Christ. And it brings a lot of people back to the faith. It makes people remember, you know, see a collar. There's nothing more, more of a reminder than when you're out in public and you see a priest walking around or a nun walking around in a habit. It speaks of heaven. It speaks of God. There's only one purpose for that collar. There's only one purpose for that habit. And that points us back to somebody gave up their life for God. I think in our everyday lives, though, we kind of feel like, well, I'm not a priest or I'm not a nun. I'm not that important. Or, you know, I can't directly, you know, fish for people. What am I going to do? The reality is God's working through all of us. Maybe I'm not wearing a collar. Maybe I'm not wearing a habit. But once I decide to follow that path of God, once I decide I'm going to get over my, I'm going to forgive myself, not because I'm important, but because God thinks I'm important. Not because I think I'm great, but because Jesus thinks I'm great. Not because I'm going to set my own mission, but because Christ has a mission for me. You will be surprised all the different ways people every day will come and tell you, gosh, thank you so much. You know, earlier today you said something and it really struck a chord with me and it made me remember that I want to be closer to God or that I haven't been praying. You know, gosh, thank you so much because the other day when you came out of Mass, you told me you'd gone to Mass and you just reminded me, I got to get to church again. I got to go to confession. Or when you said that you couldn't hang out because you had to get to confession on that Saturday afternoon, I thought, wow, you made that a priority.
I better make that a priority in my life too. We can never underestimate how God is going to use us in his plan, not because we're important, but because we've humbled ourselves to allow God to work in our lives. And Jesus is going to say, thank you for doing that, because that's how I reach out to other people. And in fact, some people might be turned off by priests and callers or nuns and habits because of many different reasons. They might have had a bad experience going to school with the nuns. They might have had a history of abuse or something along those lines. They might know some priests who were not the most chaste, or things, you know, we never know what people's experience is. But sometimes if God uses us individually, we can reach out to those around us and we can touch hearts in ways that we didn't even know. We can touch hearts in ways that we couldn't even imagine because we're not doing it. I'm not even trying to do it. All I'm saying is I'm going to pray. I'm going to follow you, Christ, and I'm going to let you do everything else because I don't know what I'm doing. I don't know how to do anything else. I don't know how to follow you, really, without you teaching me. So what I'm going to do is I'm just going to surrender myself to you completely. That's how I'm going to forgive myself. I'm going to say, you know what? I don't even know about this burden. I'm just going to let it go, and I'm going to let you out. If you tell me that what I need to do is just sit here for an hour, then I'm going to sit here for an hour. If I'm in a convent and my superior tells me that I need to go sweep the kitchen, but I really feel like I'm, you know, so much better than that. I can contribute in so many different ways. But you tell me that I'm going to sweep the kitchen. I'm going to go out of obedience and I'm going to sweep the kitchen because it's not about me. That's what you need me to do, Christ. I'm going to imagine that that's what you need me to do. And so I'm going to do it. I think ultimately the path to forgiveness, forgiving others, but more importantly, as we're talking about today, forgiving ourselves is, am I willing to come before Christ with that sense of, get away from me, Lord, because I'm a sinful person. I recognize my sin, but at the same time realize that Christ is going to tell me, don't be afraid. I'm going to give you a mission. I'm going to make you a fisher of men in your own life and whatever it is that you're doing. Every day you can sanctify yourself and say, okay, let's do that, Christ. I'm not going to live for me. I'm just going to follow your path. I'm going to stop worrying. I'm going to lose all this anxiety. I'm going to lose this burden that I have. And I'm going to say, every movement that I do is going to be for you. My hands are for you. My feet are for you. My thoughts are for you. And guess what? Everything's going to fall into place. I'm not saying it's going to always feel good. I'm not saying it's not going to be sacrificed. But if Christ is leading the way, I just have to follow. Notice that Christ isn't saying lead. He's not saying, I'll let you set up all the plans. He's saying, follow me. Follow me and I will just guide you. Let go of everything else. And until next week, this is Dr. Sandoval saying, keep it Catholic.

Welcome to the Truth and Justice Show. It's Thursday, dedicated to the Holy Eucharist. Wow, the Jesus, the source and summit of the Christian life. Make a little visit like I did and thank Jesus for everything. All right, today we've got a great show because we're going to be talking about some exciting things like the miraculous conversion of a French poet in light of our dark age. Also, the Blessed Virgin Mary appearing to a New Jersey child. You probably heard about that with a brain tumor. Great story there. Also, to expose Freemasonry. The French Freemasons set its sights on a Catholic private schools ahead of the presidential election. They're trying to stop that. So there's lots more to talk about. But before we get to any of those stories, I wanted to read the gospel. And then we also have Good to Know file. I have a couple things for that, too. The gospel for today, the 10th of September, is the gospel of Luke, all until Advent. Chapter 6, Jesus said to his disciples, "To you who hear, I say, love your enemies. Do good to those who hate you. Bless those who curse you. Pray for those who mistreat you. To the person who strikes you on one cheek, offer the other one as well. And from the person who takes your cloak, do not withhold even your tunic. Give to everyone who asks of you. And from one who takes what is yours, do not demand it back." This is a good one. Do to others as you would have them do to you. For if you love those who love you, what credit is that to you? Even sinners love those who love them. And if you do good to those who do good to you, what credit is that to you? Even sinners do the same. If you lend money to those from whom you expect repayment, what credit is that to you? Even sinners lend to sinners and get back the same amount. But rather, love your enemies, do good to them, and lend expecting nothing back. Then your reward will be great, and you will be children of the Most High. For he himself is kind to the ungrateful and the wicked. Be merciful, just as your Father is merciful. Stop judging, and you will not be judged. Stop condemning, and you will not be condemned. Forgive, and you will be forgiven. Give, and the gifts will be given to you. A good measure packed together, shaken down, and overflowing will be poured into your lap. For the measure with which you measure will in return be measured out to you. The Gospel of the Lord. Praise to you, Lord Jesus Christ. The last sentence, for the measure with which you measure will be returned, be measured out to you. I thought of that, forgiving those your enemies. I'll never forget, and I might have told this once or twice because it was 45 years ago. I was working with my brother. I was probably 22 years old, and he had a business going, and he ended up getting brain cancer and died. And when everybody knew he was dying, they all took off with the business. One of his guys that had access to the bank account took $10,000 and ran. And it was a tragic situation, but a year after that, I was working as a volunteer on Skid Row down in downtown L.A. And that very man who hurt my brother by stealing from him $10,000, which is a lot of money back then, it's probably like $100,000 today. And I saw him at Skid Row on the streets. And I hugged him.
And he didn't know what to do. He just started tearing up. And I said, I forgive you. Don't worry about it. What? And it relieved me because I had been praying for that guy for years. So forgiveness is renewing. If we expect to be forgiven by the Lord, we have to forgive ourselves. And I know you remember my Fulton Sheen quote about forgiveness and saying it's like the clouds. I think I gave you a quote that if you don't forgive, our Lord won't forgive you. So this gospel says a lot. So, all right, let's bring the smartest guy into the room talking about Full Sheen ahead. And he says this, the humble man makes room for progress. The proud man believes he's already there. You know, I think of the quote from Socrates when he says, I know nothing because I'm still learning. And that's so true about us. Never say you know everything. Never, because you don't. We should always be growing in our faith. And that's what we're trying to do here. I just got back in time for the show. I was out giving a talk on Fulton Sheen. And this is something that I'll be doing a lot. And if you would like me to come to your parish to speak on Fulton Sheen, you can give us a call at 661-972-7872. That's my cell number, because I want to do what I did today and expose the beautiful teachings of Fulton Sheen to as many people as possible before I pass. So I'm going to be at St. Paul the Apostles Catholic Church in Chino, December 2nd at 7 p.m. So if you're able to join us, that'd be grand. Also, I was mentioning something to people. They said, what do you think? Well, I think Bishop Sheen has already affected the Catholic Church in such a positive way. Hear me out why I believe that. Do you remember 2002, the clergy scandal, immorality in the clergy? Yeah. And it really hit the church. And I said, as a ministry, what can we do to build our priests back up? Because they're getting treated poorly. And what we did is we took a priest retreat by Bishop Sheen called Called and Chosen. He was his last priest retreat in 1978 in Ireland. Awesome, awesome talks. And we sent that to every Catholic priest in America. Every seminarian. All you had to do is give us the address. It was on us. Now, we fundraised to send about 30,000 or 40,000 sets all over the country. And we still do that today by downloads now. But I have been told by Bishop Barron and others, like in his seminary where he was teaching in Mundelein, it's standard now for seminarians to make the daily holy hour. And I think it's because of Fulton Sheen. So is Bishop So these bishops recognize Bishop Sheen's holiness. And Bishop Barron said that this is what's going on. Bishop Sheen has affected, if you think about all the newly ordained priests in the last 20 years, they're all very, very conservative, orthodox. How did that happen? Well, partly because of Fulton Sheen's exposure. Now he's being beatified. Can you imagine the good that's going to come? And we still have a couple seats left if you want to join us at the Fulton Sheen beatification in St. Louis, Missouri on the 24th of September. Coming up quick, if you're in the Midwest, you can drive and meet us there. We'll take you on our bus all over the area to meet up with Sheen sites. Call 877-526-2151 or go to vmpr.org and you can sign up for that event even at this late time. And we still have some tickets
left for the Fulton Sheen beatification. We'd love to see you there. So check that out when you get a chance. Also, I want to give a good news, or I call it good to know file. You need to know these things. 17 states slam California's secret transition policies and permanent damage. So the other states are recognizing California's radical. It's a radical policies violating the parents' rights and cause destructive harm to children by hiding at school gender transitions, a coalition warned. And I just want to thank them for doing that, because we all need to know that California is a difficult state to live in, but we need to continue to fight the good fight. When we come back, I'm going to talk about a miraculous conversion of a French poet is a light for our dark ages. And I'm trying to shed light on a world that's in darkness. Stay with us, family. We'll be back after a very quick break, and I'll tell you more about that miraculous conversion.

Welcome back to the Truth and Justice Show here on Virgin Most Powerful Radio. This is a miraculous conversion of a French poet, and it is a light for our dark age. Paul Claudel, he had a radical conversion to the Catholic faith during Vespers at the Notre Dame Cathedral. That means like evening prayer. This is what some of us in the church don't understand. The beauty that brings people to the church. Now, his experience can illumine a world racked by secularism. And that's exactly why I'm reading this story to you. I'm telling you this story is because it really is about bringing people to Christ. That's our whole point. Now, this happened on April 15, 2019. This was shortly before that massive inferno erupted and nearly consumed the Notre Dame Cathedral. We all remember that. Something profoundly beautiful filled its ancient nave, seemingly from another age. It was the choir singing the Magnificat. And it's a Marian hymn of praise with its sacred words rising beneath the vast Gothic vaults. Now, while the cathedral's 7,800 pipe organs, incredible, thundered through the ancient stones like the voice of centuries. Oh, that's so beautiful. For one fleeting moment, heaven and earth seemed to meet in song, an echo of the sacred innocence that has endured the embedded within those walls for generations. This is why tradition is so beautiful for people. And then, moments later, yeah, the flames came. What followed was more than the burning of a building. It was the haunting image of civilization watching one of its great churches of memory, a beauty, faith, and innocence consumed before their eyes. For centuries, Notre Dame stood as a visible testament to the sacred, a place where generations had been brought, where they brought their children, their prayers, their grief, and their hope, seeking solace from the holy edifice. And on the evening just before the fire, the Magnificat had filled its nave with humble and glorious praise. Wow. Isn't that beautiful? Now, is it difficult not to see the symbolism? What happens to civilization? What the sacred song continues to echo, but the memory of what they mean evaporates. Recovering innocence in a secular world may begin with recovering our memory. See, I remember Scott Hahn saying that you Catholics have a short memory. You don't remember this. You remember that. Yeah, I know. He's right. Now, the same Notre Dame Cathedral that the fire tried to consume and extinguish once became a furnace of conversion there on Christmas 1886. This is great. As the children's choir also sang the Blessed Mother's Magnificat, grace fell upon a young French teenager. Can you imagine this? Picture it. Paul Claudel, like falling fairy embers, and rendered him a converted soul. Now, he described the moment by stating, "In an instant, my heart was touched, and I believed." See, beauty, beauty, bring it back. It was cold and bitter Christmas Day of 1886. The cynical, confused 18-year-old French political science student
Paul Claudel stepped into the high mass at the Notre Dame Cathedral. Wow. Which was crowded with noisy tourists. Claudel was annoyed and he was distracted by the congregation. Yet he returned later in the day for Vespers and stood near the second pillar at the entrance of Chenal. I know where that is. To the right of the side of the sacristy. Claudel stood near the famous 14th century statue of Our Lady and the Child Jesus. There he listened to the singing of the Psalms and the Magnificat by the cathedral's children's choir. Boy, can you imagine? You see the connection? Beauty. Claudel described the astonishing moment during Vespers when, amid the ancient rhythms of prayer, something within him seemed to awaken, as though eternity itself had suddenly broke through the veil of the ordinary. Then occurred the event which dominates my entire life. Check this out. In an instant, my heart was touched, and I believed. Caught infused knowledge. I mean, wow. I believed with such strength and adherence that with such an uplifting of my entire being, with such powerful conviction, with such certainty, leaving no room for any kind of doubt, that since then, all the books, all the arguments, all the incidents, accidents of a busy life had been unable to shake my faith, nor indeed to affect it in any way. He says, I suddenly experienced the excruciating consciousness of innocence and of eternal childhood of God, a ineffable revelation. See how a conversion hits people differently? In trying, as I have often done, to remember the minutes which followed that extraordinary minute, I can identify the following steps or elements. These, however, formed but one flash of lightning, a single weapon used by divine providence to reach and finally open wide the doors of a poor, desperate child. How happy are those who believe, if only if it were true. And yet, it is true. God exists. He is there. Here he is someone. He is a being, as personal as I am. He loves me. He calls me. See, that's what the Eucharist does for people when they visit Jesus. He's real. Tears and sobs had come, and the tender hymn of Estelle only had added to my emotion. The ancient medieval cathedral became far more than a place of worship for him. It was his lifelong mentor, his silent spiritual director, and steadfast companion, which he visited often and where he attended Mass regularly, and whose stone seemed to speak to his soul. Now, nearly 60 years, this is great, after his conversion, Claudel wrote December 10th, 1945, to the director of the Notre Dame Cathedral's choir school. He said, for 7 years, from 1886 to 1893, Notre Dame Paris was the school where I learned everything. I know and became everything I am. I will not dwell on the great event of Christmas 1886, with which you are already familiar. But the nearness of the cathedral allowed me daily
to be its faithful visitor, and the Blessed Virgin in order to force me, after a long struggle, to kiss the ground at her feet. Wanted no other angels and not other ministers than her little white-robed servants, the children's choir. He said, at least every Lent Friday I was able to tearfully kiss the relics of the Passion. This is a man who's converted. Can you tell? I can. Fortunately, through the grace of God and the intervention of Our Lady of Notre Dame and the bravery of Father Jean Marc Fortner, Catholic chaplain of the Paris Fire Brigade and firefighter, the precious crown of thorns, the relics of our Lord's Passion, were rescued during the 2019 fire and can be venerated again during Lent at the restored Notre Dame Cathedral in Paris. Now, I'm going to continue because Claude enjoyed a highly prestigious career as a world-renowned diplomat, playwright, and poet. And as a result of his Notre Dame conversion, he practiced a lifelong daily spiritual routine that included daily Mass, Rosary and Adoration, and Vespers. What the secret of the eternal innocence did, Notre Dame whispered into the soul of Paul Claudel. What might that ancient Gothic sanctuary teach us about recovering the innocence that our secular age has forgotten and also it scorns? Claudel, the man of Lettres, captures the essence of his conversion. He sure did. The great book opens to me and in which I studied was the Church. Praise be forever the great and noble mother at whose knees I learned everything I know. I spent all my Sundays at Notre Dame and stopped there as often as possible during the week. I was no longer the poor language of devotional books, but the deepest and greatest poetry, the most august gestures ever entrusted to human beings. The sight of Mass was an endless source of inspiration to him in each of the priest's movements. Oh my gosh. You see what happens when you fall deep in love with Jesus Christ? Life changes. We come back, we'll finish that, and then we're going to talk about Our Lady. You're listening to the Truth and Justice Show on Virgin Most Powerful Radio. Stay with us so you can hear the final part about a conversion story of Paul Claudel. Stay with us.

Welcome back. We're talking about a conversion of Paul Claudel. When he says the sight of Mass as a convert was an endless source of inspiration to me, how about you? How about me? It should be. We're being present. We're present at one eternal sacrifice, Calvary. And each of the priest's movements etched itself deeply into my mind and heart, he said. Little by little, slowly and laboriously, there took shape in my heart the idea and art and poetry were all so divine. And that the pleasures of this flesh, far from being necessary to those great pursuits that are actually there for me. Now, what happened to Paul Claudel during the December dusk in Notre Dame was merely what he heard, or did the entire cathedral speak to him? Did his senses converge upon the extraordinary moment, the innocence hinging on the nave? See, this was a symphony of stone. Or was something far more mysterious taking place? Did Claudel enter that rare field air of Gothic nave as a skeptic and emerge from it confronted by something he could neither explain nor escape? What his intellect had resisted, beauty made suddenly impossible to ignore. See that? That's why we got to get beauty back in. Beauty made suddenly impossible to ignore. Could this mystery of Claudel's conversion lie in a cathedral that overwhelmed him? I want to finish this because I want to get to the next one. However unusual Claude's conversion experience, it serves as an uplifting tale for the world racked by secularism and godless pursuits. Like so many modern agnostics, Claudel was searching for answers, for truth, and for peace in the world of chaos. Paul Claudel, Catholic father, husband, diplomat, poet, playwright, died on Monday, February 23rd, 1955. His body was brought to the beloved Notre Dame Cathedral, placed near the pillar where he had found his conversion, so appropriate to the Catholic faith. During his funeral, his much-loved Magnificat was sung, that's beautiful, by the children's choir. Whoa! The one first heard by Claudel on Christmas of 1886. Wow. Claudel loved the innocent voices of children's choir and loved to hear the choir almost every Sunday when he was in Paris. At the eulogy, it was delivered by a French minister of education, Jean Barouf, who captured his love and admiration of the French people for Paul Claudel and his love for Notre Dame and his faith. Between earth and heaven, Paul built a kind of cathedral with unshakable buttress whose spires, although soaring out of sight, always remains accessible to the movement of the heart. As long as there are men who suffer and hope, and they will all be met, to believers or not, in this sanctuary of integrating poetry, there to meditate on the eternal truth. Every soul which rises, raises the world with it. Now on April 15th, 2019, despite a conflagration of epic proportion, the buttress of Notre Dame Cathedral held strong and steady among the flames. It was nothing short of a miracle. Also, the marble plaque marking the spot of Paul's conversion story, survived the fire, still rests near Our Lady statue. Restored Notre Dame, the magnificent cathedral has been restored, its roof rebuilt, its treasures recovered. Wow. Can the faith that originally built Notre Dame, can it also be restored and reborn? Can a civilization that's forgotten the meaning and innocence of recover what it once knew instinctively? The eternal innocence of childhood, the sacredness of human life, the transcendent beauty that points beyond this world.
So I will leave it at that. It's just a very inspiring conversion story. It shows us that beauty can do wonders. All right, this is a quick one about our Blessed Virgin Mary appearing to a New Jersey child with a brain tumor. This Catholic child was suffering from a brain cancer, has testified that the Blessed Virgin Mary herself assured him that he would recover. Remember, this is very similar to when Bishop Sheen appeared to that man in intensive care and his wife and daughter. So this is a 13-year-old Dominic Archillo, an eighth grader at Holy Trinity School in Westfield, New Jersey. He said it. The Virgin Mary gave him this consoling message in May of 2023 before his brain tumor dramatically shrank. I love this. According to an interview published by the New York Post this past Saturday, Dominic says Our Lady appeared in his bedroom. She was dressed like we imagine her, and she told me that everything would be okay, he said. Dominic had been experiencing headaches for some time when a December 22nd MRI revealed a large mass in his brain. His mother, Maria, said the family and doctors were reluctant to pursue surgery because of the location of the mass and the need to cut into the bone. The following May, Dominic said he had a vision of the Virgin. A month later, his family received the results of another scan. There's no reason to move forward with the surgery, Maria recalled the doctors telling the family. Wow, what? She added, the subsequent MRIs now show what appears to be only a very small blimp. The family's account does not establish a medical explanation for the charge, for the change. It's a pious child. Dominic remains committed to his Catholic faith after the diagnosis, and he told the Post that he was praying nonstop. I bet he was praying nonstop. His mother recalled one particularly striking moment when she heard him speaking to God in the back of the family car. He just going, I'm just too young to die, very matter of fact and calm. The apparently miraculous recovery has strengthened Dominic's vocational aspirations and led him to talk about an early mystical experience. When he was 4 years old, he said he had a dream in which God told him to become a priest. I love these stories. I had a dream, and God came to me, Dominic recalled, and he told me to become a priest. And then I went into my bedroom, my mom's bedroom. It was the middle of the night, and ever since then, I've wanted to become a priest. Wow. However, his plans evolved over years. His mother remembered him once announcing that he wanted to become the first priest astronaut. I love it. He now says he hopes to become a Marian before entering the priesthood. His father, a Marine, but he said, my father served two tours in Iraq as a Marine and received a Purple Heart. Dominic is currently active at the church as an altar boy and volunteers for the autistic congregation in his parish. The boy's story was recognized by the Archdiocese of Newark this year, and in his winning submission to Cardinal Tobin Essay, the video contest. Dominic described his religious experience and his desire to become a priest. I hope you enjoyed that one. That was powerful. That kind of reminds me of a young lady that I knew. Her dad I knew quite well, Fidel Jimenez. And this young girl had leukemia. She was only 3 months old. And the doctor said, prepare for the death. There's nothing we can do. He took that baby to Father Aloysius in L.A. Father Aloysius said, Fidel, go home.
your daughter is healed. What? Just like in the gospel. He goes home, takes the baby to the doctor, says, do another scan. I think my daughter's healthy now. Oh, come on. Don't be. Come on. This is a waste of time. Just do it. He tells the doctors to do it. They did it. And yes, no cancer. Now, here's a kicker. That little girl grows up. I've known her as a little girl. She joins the convent to become a cloistered nun. I'm telling you, man, these things happen in everyday life. Miracles. And I just want to say I thank God because these stories give me hope for the world that acts like God doesn't exist. How do they explain these things? You know, people who don't believe, they really can't. And again, I'm convinced that these stories that God is these miraculous stories and miracles are coming because the world is so decadent. Our Lord is reaching out and saying, look, I'm here for you. Wake up. And when we come back from the break, I always like to end on Thursdays with the Daily Bread booklet. It's from the Confraternity of the Precious Blood. And they use St. Ignatius as the model to meditate on some aspect of the faith. It's hard-hitting. And the topic is going to be the dangers of knowledge. You know, people who think they're know-it-alls. When we come back, we're going to give some biblical teachings on that and much, much more. Don't forget, if you are buying or selling a house, go to Real Estate for Life. 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We'll be right back with more. Stay with us, family.

Welcome back to the Truth and Justice Show. Before I get into this meditation, yesterday Father Charles Murr did an excellent catechesis on angels. And I gave you guys homework. For those who missed it, it's going to your catechism of your Catholic Church, paragraph 328, 329, all the way to 337. So I would encourage you to still do that because it's important to have a great devotion to your guardian angel. As I always say, the unemployment rate is way too high. Put them to work. All right, this is the danger of knowledge. What do you mean danger of knowledge? Yeah. Our Lord's saying, my child, that's us, right? Knowledge is often the cause of pride and vanity. Boy, we see that. Some people consider themselves better than others because of their knowledge. They do not realize that knowledge is worth nothing unless it makes one a better man in his daily life. That's critically important. Knowledge can bring many useless distractions. Many things will make no difference in your life, whether you know them or not. Some are so distracted by the pursuit of knowledge that they no longer consider their faults and defects. If they were as diligent in rooting out vices and acquiring virtue as they are eager for knowledge, the world would be a better place. Some prefer to be honored rather than be humble, and they are lost in their own self-centered images. They are ruined through vain learning and unprofitable knowledge because they forget me, they forget God. The self-wise are rarely able to take orders. Tell the military that, right? They value others only by their knowledge or lack of it, as though man were made up of only of intellect. Now here's what our Lord wants you to think. Knowledge is a half of a man. Action is the other half. The more I learn, the more I will see that I'm ignorant of many things. True education humbles a man by showing him the grandeur of God's creation and his own littleness. The most learned men are deeply aware that they know little. If I ever think that education makes me better than my neighbor, then I have missed the spirit of true education. Because true education should show me more and more of God's place in the world and the glorious meaning of everyday life. Every bit of knowledge can help me in some way, but I must prefer to learn best whatever will enrich my life most. God's teachings through this church, unless my learning leads me to a better life, it is a waste of precious time. A virtuous life makes me dear to God. Education is in it to help me live such a life. So what's the end game? Heaven! And this is what this booklet is pointing out. And here's how we pray, which I think is a beautiful

I must first learn what it is to be done. But let me not think more of learning than of doing. I want to understand every better what you desire of me. Then, with your help, I wish to go forth and do it. Amen. See, this is what our spirituality comes down to. Profound spirituality on the faith, and then apostolic life, not reverse. You want to be able to share the faith, you study the faith, you live that faith. And then, as I've said over the years, Pierre de Caussade's book, Abandonment to Divine Providence, that God's will is manifested moment by moment, as long as we're staying faithful to our duties and our state in life. So that's how we know that we're doing God's will. And that's how we stay focused on God and not the world. So I would encourage you to stay on the straight and narrow road. I hold this crucifix up because that's who we worship, not anybody else. And this is why we need to study our faith every day. We know a lot about math or history. Well, in the end, what good is that? Will that help you get to heaven? I don't think so. But I do know what will get you to heaven is to live in the state of grace. And that's what we're all about here at Virgin Most Powerful Radio. And this is why we've dedicated our mission for almost 50 years. What? Yeah, from St. Joseph Communications, Catholic Resource Center to Lighthouse Catholic Media, Virgin Most Powerful Radio. These are all things that we have had our apostolic roots in. We've been promoting Bishop Sheen for all those years. Like I told you at the beginning of the show, thousands of Catholic priests were exposed to Bishop Sheen's priest retreat because we gave every Catholic priest a free set back in 2003 as our way of reaching out to the crisis in the church of faith. And now I see all these young priests who are Orthodox. I believe Fulton Sheen is having an effect on them. And when that beatification takes place in 2 weeks, it'll hit again. We'll have more people know the meaning and purpose of life. Like I said, when I was at Fulton Sheen's funeral, they put the TV in front of me, ABC. Why would you come from Los Angeles to New York for an old man bishop's funeral? And I said, because Bishop Sheen taught me the meaning and purpose of life. And that's all I'm sharing with you. The meaning and purpose of life, the deposit of faith, our Catholic faith. And if you'd like to support us in this mission of promoting Fulton Sheen, you can do it two ways. You can go to our website, vmpr.org, where it says Fulton Sheen Chapel sponsorship form. You can support it by putting your name underneath our statue and helping us have the funds to do more good works like we've done for almost 50 years of spreading the Catholic faith. I am delighted. My engineer and my friend here listening says, yeah, a lot of people are coming to Bishop Sheen's now the last couple of years. Well, I said, more the merrier. We just happen to be doing it for 48 years, and we're not going to stop. We're going to continue to fight the good fight and get people to know the meaning and purpose of life. Today, I was meeting out in Orange County with a bunch of young men who are at a trade school, and they loved it. They told me, oh, my gosh, Bishop Sheen, we got to get to know him better. Well, I'd like to do that at every Catholic parish, but, you know, I'm going to be 70 years old in November. I won't be around. But these young men that I talked to today, you turn them on to Fulton Sheen, they're going to pass on the baton. That's what we try to do here. When I'm gone, Lighthouse Catholic Media through the Augustine Institute will continue. There's other people promoting our recordings on online for downloads.
More the merrier. We want to see the work continue. And I want to thank you, our supporters. 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And we want to really reach people at that beatification. We have a booth there, so pray that many souls will be touched at the beatification of Archbishop Fulton J. Sheen. And I always quote, because Sheen is the answer to what Bishop Barron said. He said, it's a sign of a corrupt church that stops thinking deeply about the truths of Christianity. A church that is against being precise about his teaching is a corrupt church. And we've seen way too much of the ambiguity in the church. And that's the corruption. That's what Bishop Barron said. I agree. Bishop Sheen is an answer, just like Thomas Aquinas in the 13th century. He answered the problems in the church. Sheen is the new Thomas Aquinas in the 21st century and beyond. And again, if you'd like to help us in this magnificent work of evangelization, bring me to your parish. And I will give your parish a solid talk on Fulton Sheen. And I will give them information on him that they've never heard before, guaranteed. And hopefully it'll turn more people on to the faith. He is the man of the time right now. The 21st century, his effects on the church are going to be profound. I hear the bumper music. You know what I'm going to say. Yep. Life is short. Death is sure. The hour of death remains obscured. A soul you have, and only one. If that be lost, all hope is gone. Waste not your time while time shall last, for after death 'tis ever past. The all-seeing God, your judge, will be, for heaven or hell, your destiny. All earthly things will flee away. Eternity shall ever stay. Remember, Our Lady of Fatima said, souls are going to hell because no one is there to pray and make sacrifices. You can unite your sufferings with the sufferings of Christ to help redeem the world. Colossians chapter 1. It's all there. Thanks for living the faith. Thanks for spreading the faith. And thanks for supporting us. May God bless you.

In the name of the Father, Son, Holy Spirit, amen. I'd like to welcome you all to the program with your friend, Clean Sweep with Father Broom. Great to be with all of you. And as always, we'd like to start off our conversation by inviting Mary to come to be with us. Mary is the Mother of God. Mary is the mother of the church, and Mary is the mother of each and every one of us. Also, we pray that beautiful prayer, the Hail Holy Queen. We invoke Mary as our life, our sweetness, and our hope. So let's turn to Mary and ask Mary to pray with us and pray for us. As we say the prayer that she loves most, and that prayer is the Hail Mary. Together. Hail Mary, full of grace, the Lord is with thee. Blessed art thou among women, and blessed the fruit of thy womb, Jesus. Holy Mary, Mother of God, pray for our sinners, now and at the hour of our death. Amen. Now, my friends, let's invite to be with us our spiritual director. Our spiritual director is the Holy Spirit. Holy Spirit has many wonderful titles. He is the Paraclete. He's also known as the Gift of Gifts. Holy Spirit is also known as the Sweet Guest of the Soul. He's also known as the Sanctifier. He's also known as the Interior Master. St. Paul reminds us, with these words, we really don't know how to pray as we ought. But the Holy Spirit intercedes with ineffable groans so that we can say, Abba. Abba, which means Father. So let's turn to the Holy Spirit and ask him to enlighten our minds and strengthen our hearts with fire, with the fire of divine love as we pray. Come, Holy Spirit, fill the hearts of your faithful, and enkindle within us the fire of your divine love. Send forth your Spirit, and they shall be created. And thou shalt renew the face of the earth. Let us pray. O God, who did instruct the hearts of your faithful by the light of the Holy Spirit, grant us that by the same Spirit we may be truly wise and ever rejoice in his consolation through the same Christ our Lord. Amen. Glory be to the Father, the Son, the Holy Spirit, as it was beginning, is now and ever shall be, world without end. Amen. Our Lady of Fatima, pray for us. St. Joseph, pray for us. St. Michael, pray for us. St. Gabriel, pray for us. St. Raphael, pray for us. St. Gabriel, pray for us. St. Ignatius Loyola, pray for us. St. Francis Xavier, pray for us. Venerable Fulton Sheen, pray for us. St. Maria Faustina Kowalska, pray for us. All God's angels and saints, pray for us. In the name of the Father, the Son, the Holy Spirit, amen. Great be with you, all my friends. And we're going through the Gospel of St. Luke. In the Gospel today, Jesus starts off by saying, to you who hear, I say, love your enemies. Do good to those who hate you. Bless those who curse you. Pray for those who mistreat you. Very difficult. Very difficult. Without the help of God's grace, we cannot do that. But if you read through the lives of the saints,
you'll see that the saints, these noble friends of God, they carry this out. One of the saints that occurred to me when I was meditating upon this morning is the person of Saint Maria Goretti. Saint Maria Goretti lived about 125 years ago in Italy. And kind of make a long story short, living next to Maria Goretti was a young man named Alessandro and his father. In Alessandro, he started to look at bad magazines. Then after that, he started to look at Maria, who was very young, but well-developed and very attractive. And he started to look at her with lustful eyes. And Jesus says in the Sermon on the Mount, you've heard it said, you shall not commit adultery. But I tell you, Jesus says this in the Sermon on the Mountain, Matthew 5, 6, and 7. I tell you, whoever looks at a woman with lustful eyes has already committed adultery with her in his heart. And then Jesus will go on to say, if your eye is an occasion of sin to you, pluck it out. Better to enter into eternal life with one eye than to be cast into Gehenna with both eyes. If your hand is an occasion of sin to you, cut it off. Better to enter into eternal life with one hand than to be cast into hellfire with both. If your foot is an occasion of sin to you, cut it off. Better to enter into eternal life lame with one foot than to be cast into hellfire where the worm dies not. So this young man, whose name was Alessandro Serinelli, he started to look at the young Maria with bad intentions. And he made advances toward her. And she always rejected these sinful insinuations. The day arrived where Maria was in the house carrying out domestic chores. Her mother, siblings were in the field. And this young man, Alessandro Serinelli, he stormed into the house where Maria was present. And he tried to force himself upon her. But Maria, resisted. She said a couple of things. No, this is a mortal sin. And the next thing she said was, we could go to hell. So Maria was well catechized as to reality of what a mortal sin is and the dignity of the human person. And it's interesting because the Holy Father, Pope Leo XIV, in his weekly catechesis, is going through Gaudium et Spes. So yesterday he spoke basically about the dignity of the human person.
that we're created in the image and likeness of God, and through baptism we become sons and daughters of God. We have great dignity and we have great destiny. Alessandro did not want to hear this, so he threatened her. Maria did not give in. So Alessandro pulled out what was a nice pick. You might call it a sharp dagger. And he stabbed her many times in the front of her body. None of these stabs were fatal until she turned over and he stabbed her three more times in the back, thereby puncturing her lungs. Her mother came in from the field, seeing Maria lying in her blood. What happened? Alessandro tried to do something evil with me, and I resisted. Maria Goretti was rushed to the hospital there in the place where she lived, namely Nettuno. There she would spend the last few hours of her life in agony, suffering intensely. Related to what Jesus says, that we're called to love our enemies, do good to those who hate us, bless those who curse us, pray for those who mistreat us. That's the gospel for today, Luke chapter 6, verse 28. A very, very difficult and demanding injunction that our Lord says in what is called the Sermon on the Plain. Matthew 5, 6, and 7 is the Sermon on the Mount. Luke 6 is the Sermon on the Plain. So a priest went in to visit Maria before she died and asked Maria if she was willing to forgive Alessandro. And she said this, yes, yes, not only have I forgiven him, but I pray that he will be with me in heaven one day. That's right. I have prayed that he will be in heaven with me one day. Those words of Jesus, who says, love your enemies, do good to those who hate you, bless those who curse you, pray for those who mistreat you. This is one of the best examples in the life of the church, the history of the world, of someone putting into practice these words of Christ. Maria Goretti, my friends, was only 11 years of age, not even 12. She said, not only have I forgive him, I want him to be with me in heaven. The story continues where Maria Goretti passes away. And the man that killed her, Alessandro Serinelli, is detained, incarcerated
for a long period of time. At the beginning, he was bitter, angry, unrepentant, till something happened, and it was this. While there in prison, he had a vision. And this vision was of Maria Goretti. While in life, whenever he approached her, she was filled with fear because she knew his ugly intentions. It could be read on her face. Now she appeared and she was bathed in glory. She was radiating light. And she had 14 roses that she was holding, symbolic of the 14 stab wounds that she had received from the hand of Alessandro. And basically, this is what Alessandro recorded, that she said that she had forgiven him, God had forgiven him, but he had to ask God for forgiveness. Consequently, as a result of this vision, Alessandro called in a priest. Pretty sure that it was actually the Bishop of Nettuno, I'm pretty sure, called him into his cell. And Alessandro, after many years, opened up his heart, opened up his conscience, and he confessed his sins, and he received absolution, forgiveness of his sins. From that moment on, Alessandro Serinelli manifested a radical transformation in his conduct. He was humble. He was submissive. He was ready to serve. He was prayerful. There was really an authentic conversion of life. And because of his good conduct, his time in prison was commuted. And he was released. Now, one of the first things that Alessandro Serinelli did upon being released, and it was Christmas Eve, he went to the home of the mother of Maria Goretti. Her name was Assunta, which is Italian for the Assumption of Mary into heaven. It was actually Christmas Eve. He knocked on the door, the door was open, and he asked the mother, "Do you recognize me?" "Yes, you're Alessandro Serinelli, who killed my daughter." Are you willing to forgive me?" Mama Assunta said, "If God forgave you, if my daughter Maria forgave you,
who am I not to forgive you? So she forgave this man that killed her daughter, inviting him to a Christmas Eve meal, and then both of them went to the vigil mass of Christmas, the Christmas Eve mass. Then Alessandro spent the rest of his life in a Franciscan monastery where he offered his life in reparation for his past sin, working and praying and offering his life in reparation. In the year 1950, the reigning pontiff, who was Pope, Venerable Pope Pius XII, canonized Saint Maria Goretti, who was present there at the canonization ceremony. It was the mother of the daughter, Mama Assunta, but also present was Alessandro Serinelli, who stabbed and ended the life of this innocent girl, now proclaimed as virgin and martyr. Every year, in the beginning of July, July 6th, the Roman Catholic Church proclaims, celebrates the liturgical feast day of Saint Maria Goretti, virgin and martyr. So purposely, my friends, I've been commenting upon one verse from the gospel today, where Jesus says, to you who hear, I say, love your enemies. Do good to those who hate you. Bless those who curse you. Pray for those who mistreat you. The saints, my friends, are our models. Maria Goretti put into practice this gospel today. Let's ask her for these three graces. One, to live a life of purity, to live out that beatitude, blessed are the pure of heart, for they will see God. Number two, let's pray that warring nations today would be able to forgive each other and strive to attain peace. Blessed are the peacemakers. Another one of the Beatitudes. And finally, during the course of our life, we will be hurt by others. Take that for granted. Part and parcel of living today is the fact that people hurt us. Alexander Pope says, to err is human, to forgive is divine. Let us make a concerted effort, my friends, not to hold on to resentment, but to forgive those who have hurt us. Live out the Our Father. In the Our Father, we say, forgive us our trespasses.
trespasses as we forgive those who trespass against us. So, my friends, I will be praying for you now in the Holy Sacrifice of the Mass. I'd like to invite all of you to share our message with the whole world. And I, for my part, I will give you now my priestly blessing. The Lord be with you. May Almighty God bless you, the Father, and the Son, and the Holy Spirit. Amen.

Peace be to you. The subject of this lesson is the Mass. It is a continuation of the Eucharist and the last lesson. It must be understood at the beginning that the Eucharist may be considered either from the point of view of a sacrament or from the point of view of a sacrifice. In order to understand this distinction, because it is rather a technical one, we go back to the analogy of nature. Every day of your life, you partake of certain food, the products of wheat, vegetables, fish, meat. They all enter into the sustenance of your life. They nourish you, they feed you. But have you ever thought of this other side? Before they can ever nourish you, they must be submitted to some kind of sacrifice. Before they can be the sacrament of your physical life, they must die or be sacrificed. The vegetables must be torn up from the roots, submitted to fire, the purification of waters. Animals must be submitted to the knife. Death, in other words, intervenes before you can live. Even nature, therefore, suggests that before you can have a sacrament, you must have a sacrifice. Before you can have communion, you must have the sacrifice or the consecration. Now, running through nature, too, is this other law that we live by what we slay. After all, we slay to some extent the vegetables and certainly the animals. And when we slay them and they submit themselves to our living, they are transformed into our higher life. This law seems to be applied even on Calvary. Is it not true when we look at that cross that we live by what we slay? Who of us can claim innocence of the crucifixion? Which one of us can lay his hand upon the crucifix and say, I am innocent of the blood of this man? Our pride is there in crown of thorns, our avarice in the pinioned hands, our carnality in torn flesh. And yet, though we are responsible for his death through our sins, he gives us his life. We live by what we have slain. We said that our blessed Lord came to this earth in order to redeem us. There's always been an anticipation in history of sacrifice, of this great sacrifice. Man, conscious of his own unworthiness, has taken wheat and grapes and bullocks and doves and sheep, made these things stand for himself. Then he destroyed them in order that there might be some proof before God that he was not worthy to exist in his presence. You see, it was a vicarious sacrifice in the sense that they stood for man. Now, in the Jewish religion, the sacrificial types were ordained by God himself. One of them was the Paschal Lamb. But in all sacrifices, pagan and Jewish, the priest who offered was always distinct from the victim which was offered. If we call the priest the offerer, he is distinct from the fruit or the animal which was the offered. The two are never together, always distinct. You could point to the priest on one hand, the victim on the other, until our Lord appeared. Peace be to you. The three previous sacraments discussed were baptism, confirmation,
and the Eucharist. All of them refer to a life above the physical, namely the participation of the divine life. By baptism we are born to it, by confirmation we grow into it and accept the full responsibilities of union with our Lord. By the Eucharist and in the Eucharist, our union with Him reaches its peak and its ecstasy. Now we come to another sacrament, which represents a fall away from that divine life, namely the sacrament of penance or confession. It is a sacrament which refers to the sins that have been committed after baptism. It is the great sacrament of the mercy of God. And if we may use the word, it is an indication of how very realistic God is. Once we are born to divine life, we should live in it. But practically, some fall away, lightly or seriously. God, therefore, in His mercy, has instituted the sacrament by which the sins committed after baptism may be remitted. No human being could ever have thought of this sacrament, for it is something like the resurrection. We rise after we are dead. It is a journey back again to God. It enables us to get rid of infection before they become chronic diseases and epidemics. It is not an unpleasant and necessary sacrament. It is not to be viewed merely as a humiliation. It is the inflowing of God's mercy, an opportunity for the increase of the grace of Calvary. Our blessed Lord was both priest and victim. He differed from every other sacrifice in the world in the sense that He offered Himself. He gave His own life. He was the offerer and the offered. He took our place. There was still a vicarious sacrifice. He took our place as if the sins were His own. Now, what is the Mass? It is the commemoration of that death and the application of that sacrifice of the cross to ourselves. Because this is rather a new idea, perhaps, to many, we will have to use an analogy, and the analogy is that of Memorial Day. All peoples have kept a memory of the soldiers who died in battle in order that their memory might evoke piety and love of country. In the United States, we decorate soldiers' graves on Memorial Day, recalling the sacrifice which they made in order that we might live and be preserved in freedom. Now our blessed Lord died as the great captain of our salvation. He did not come to live, He came to die. That was the purpose of His coming, to offer Himself in our stead to undo our infinite guilt. His death, in a certain sense, was more important than the 33 years of His physical life, because it was His death that purchased our salvation. And the bloody sacrifice on the cross began when He instituted the Last Supper. Notice the words now of our Lord just before He instituted this memorial. He's going to have a memorial, not day, but act. And immediately before He institutes this memorial, Scripture states, Jesus already knew that the time had come for His passage from this world to the Father. He still loved those who were His own, whom He was leaving in this world, and He would give them the uttermost proof of His love.
Now he proposes to give that uttermost proof. The Last Supper, which is looking forward to his cross, he is not going to leave the memory of his death to the chance recollection of men, because he knows that men have very short memories. He is going to himself institute the precise memorial. So on this night before he dies, at the Last Supper, he institutes not a memorial day, but a memorial act. Here we must recall the words of our Lord, the Last Supper. Quoting the Gospel of Luke. Then he took bread and blessed and broke it, and gave it to them, saying, "This is my body given for you." Continuing scripture. Then he took a cup and offered thanks and gave it to them, saying, "Drink, all of you, of this. For this is my blood of the New Testament, shed for many to the remission of sins." Thus scripture. At that moment, the substance of the bread became the substance of the body of Christ. The substance of the wine became the substance of his blood. Now he says to his church, and I'm quoting scripture, our Lord said, "What I have just done, do." That is why scripture says, quote, "We can claim a great high priest, one who has passed right up through the heavens, Jesus, the Son of God. Let us come boldly then before the throne of grace to meet with mercy and win that grace which will help us in our needs." Note the continuing exercise of his priesthood. In the Mass, he offers to his Father his sacrifice. He is pleading as high priest on our behalf. Now here's an image that cannot be pressed too closely, but imagine our blessed Lord in heaven in his glory, holding out his scars, saying to his heavenly Father, "See what I suffered for men." As the Epistle to the Hebrews said, if the sacrifices of the Old Testament gave outward purification, shall not the blood of Christ, who offered himself through the Holy Spirit, purify our consciences to serve the living God? Our Lord is the priest and the victim. Between our sins and his glory, he interposes his eternal sacrifice. Well, you ask, what is the role of the priest, the earthly priest, when he stands at the altar? Well, when I, for example, offer the Holy Mass, I am merely the instrument of Christ. He offers the Mass. He's the offered. I am not an instrument like a pencil, but an animated instrument. Every priest is the sacramental image of Christ, in whose person and with whose power he utters the words of consecration. We cannot repeat it too often. Christ is the priest, Christ is the victim. Now, when we are ordained, we receive a power to act by the power of Christ and in his name. We lend our Lord our tongue. We give him the use of our hands. But the sacrifice is his. He is the priest, he is the victim. What now are the differences? Among others, we will mention two. The sacrifice of the cross was a very bloody sacrifice, and the sacrifice of the Mass is unbloody. That is to say, on Calvary, those who stood near it saw red rivers
of redemption flow from hands and feet inside. But in the Mass, there is no physical crucifixion. The crucifixion is symbolically represented under the species of bread and wine. A second difference, and this is very important, on the cross our Lord was alone. In the Mass, the mystical body is with him. On the cross our Lord was alone. He redeemed us all. By that sacrificial act, he put, as it were, a great deposit in a bank for the spiritually poor of the world. It will only be through the coming of the Spirit that we will be able to draw on that deposit. And when the Holy Spirit came and the church began to offer the Mass, then our Lord is not alone. We are with him. He, the head, makes use of his body. The mystical body is united with Christ, the head, the offerer. The mystical body is united with Christ, the head, as the offered. That is why when we offer the Mass, the prayers are in the plural. For example, we thy servants, Lord, and with us all thy holy people, offer to thy sovereign majesty this sacrifice. In the Mass, our Lord is no longer the sole priest, no longer the sole victim. First of all, he has associated with him us earthly priests who are the instruments of his power. But he also has victims associated with him too, namely the sacrifices and the battles against the old Adam and the crucifixion of our lusts and concupiscences. In fact, all of the trials of the mystical body of Christ. The priest, it will be recalled, is only the instrument of Christ himself at the altar. That Christ is the priest, Christ is the victim. When therefore the priest pronounces the words of consecration, he is only giving, loaning to our blessed Lord his voice and his hands. At the moment of consecration, the priest says over the bread, "This is my body." And over the chalice of wine, "This is my blood." At that moment, there takes place what is known as the mystery of transubstantiation. Trans means across. Substantiation refers to substance. This mystery means that the whole substance of the bread becomes the whole substance of the body of Christ. The whole substance of the wine becomes the whole substance of the blood of Christ. Notice we use the word substance. Now, just as a subject has predicate, just as your personality wears clothes which are purely accidental to your personality because you can change clothes, so too bread and wine have what are known as accidents or appearances or predicates or species. Now, after the moment of consecration, the bread looks the same as it did before. The wine looks the same. That is to say, the sensible appearances do not change, but the substance of the bread changes, the substance of the wine changes into the body and blood of Christ. How do we know they change? Because our Lord said so. Is there any better reason in the world? Our blessed Lord said, "This is my body. This is my blood." We believe. The next question is,
Very well. We have offered ourselves with Christ. And the consecration is a repeating, a bringing up to date, localizing, a re-presentation of the death of Christ. How is the death of Christ represented in the consecration? Well, notice that the priest does not consecrate the bread and wine together. He does not say, this is the body and blood of Christ. First he consecrates the bread, then he separately consecrates the wine. First, this is my body, then this is my blood. Now notice that that separate consecration is a kind of cleavage, a tearing asunder, a kind of a mystical sword that divides the blood from the body of Christ, and that is how he died on Calvary. That is why the Mass is called the unbloody sacrifice of Calvary, while Calvary itself was a real separation of blood from body. Not that this is any less real, but that it is not as sensibly presented as it was on the cross. But this is not the whole story of the consecration. Remember, we offered ourselves under bread and wine. See what has happened to the bread and wine? It's the body and blood of Christ. But Christ is not alone in the Mass. We are with him. What therefore happened to us? We died with Christ. The words of consecration, therefore, have a secondary meaning. The primary meaning is very clear, that we've given. This is the body and blood of Christ, mystically divided by that separate consecration of the bread and wine. Our Lord renews the sacrifice of Calvary. The vine sacrificed himself on the cross. The vine and branches, which we are, now sacrifice themselves in the Mass. So the secondary meaning of the words of consecration is about the branches united to the vine. So we say to our Lord, really, this is my body. This is my blood. All that I am, my body, my blood, my intellect, my will, all of my desires, intentions and motivations, all that I am substantially, are now thine. I die with thee, divinize them, transubstantiate them, change them, so that I am no longer mine but thine. Oh, the species of my life, the mere accidents, what I do in life, my peculiar duties, let them remain. They are only the appearances. But what I am in my essential relationship to thee, that make divine. I die with thee, O Christ, on Calvary. That is the consecration. Now we come to the communion. Remember that in the offertory, we were like lambs that were being led on to Jerusalem. And in the consecration, we are those lambs who are offered in sacrifice. Now, in communion, we find that actually we did not lose anything at all. We did not die. We recovered life. We died to the lower part of ourselves in the consecration of the Mass, and we get back our souls ennobled and enriched. We begin to be free and exalted. We find that our death was no more permanent than the consecration than was the death of Christ on Calvary. In Holy Communion, we surrender our humanity, we get back his divinity. We give up time, he gives us his eternity. We give up our sin, we die to it, he gives us his grace. We surrender our self-will and receive the divine will. We give up petty loves. He gives us
the very flame of love itself. That is communion. Now, because communion

0: That is to say, the whole Christ. Christ born in Bethlehem, the Christ who lived in Galilee, who taught, who suffered, died, rose from the dead, is at the right hand of the Father, and is infusing his life into his mystical body. We receive that divine life in communion. Our blessed Lord said, he that eateth me, the same shall live by me. Actually, we do not so much receive him. Strictly speaking, he receives us. We become incorporated to him. There's a kind of a transfusion, just in the physical order as there is transfusion of blood or life, so too here there's a tremendous transfusion of divine life into our souls in communion. And that is why at communion we always have such a deep sense of unworthiness. And the communion prayer is, Domine non sum dignus. O Lord, I am not worthy. Is it not true that in human love, the beloved is always on the pedestal, the lover always on his knees? And so in divine love, we protest our unworthiness as we go to the communion rail to receive the divine life because we died to our lower life in the consecration. The divine lover invites us to his banquet. We poor, destitute creatures. He holds us in his embrace. Really, if our faith were strong, we would crawl on our hands and knees to the communion rail. And apropos of that life, our Lord said, he who eats my flesh and drinks my blood lives continually in me, and I live continually in him. Secondly, communion is not only incorporation to the life of Christ, it is also incorporation to the death of Christ. Here is something that we very seldom think of. We always think of communion as a relationship of life, but as a relationship of death. St. Paul wrote to the Corinthians, It is the Lord's death you are heralding whenever you eat of this bread and drink of this cup. Why is there a death involved? Simply because we have not yet passed into glory. We have our old Adam with us. All of our sins, all of our concupiscences, our pride and covetousness and avarice. And we have to die to all of these. As the consecration itself suggested, when the farmer plows corn, he's very interested in life, but he's uprooting weeds, is he not? In other words, the condition of having the life of the corn is to bring death to the weeds, and the condition of having life of Christ is to bring death to the old Adam. Does not the gardener, when he nourishes the flower and cares for it, battle against insects? And in order to protect this divine life, we too have to bring some kind of penance and self-denial to that which is lower. Furthermore, if our Lord died for us, then we have to die to ourselves. And notice that after the resurrection, it was the relics of his passion and his death that he showed men. Mary Magdalene wanted to achieve that glory of the resurrection, and our Lord said, Do not touch me. But he said to Thomas, Touch my hands. Put thy finger into my hand. Put thy hand into my side. In other words, Thomas, you may commune with my death to see that I am the risen life. I believe that is the reason why the Church ordains fasting before communion, in order to be sure that at least we will be incorporated in some tiny little way to the death of Christ before we receive his life. The third point concerning communion is that communion is not only incorporation to the life of Christ, incorporation to his death, but it is also communion with all of the other members of the mystical body of Christ. This is what we forget. That when we receive communion, we are being united with every other member of the church throughout the world. Your body, for example, is made up of millions and millions of cells. These cells are nourished by blood plasma or lymph. It courses through all the gates and alleys of your body to nourish and repair. It knocks at the door of each individual cell. It offers its treasure. Now what that blood plasma does to your human body is a faint, far-off echo of what our Lord does for his mystical body. The mystical body is made up of persons, not cells. Instead of human nourishment, there is the divine life of the Eucharist. And this Eucharist is the divine lymph, as it were, of all of the cells or persons of the mystical body of Christ. And as St. Paul says, the one bread makes us one body, though we be many in number, the same bread is shared by all. The lymph makes the body one, the Eucharist makes the church one. The communion rail is therefore the most democratic institution in the face of all history. We are communing, therefore, at the rail, not only with every member of the church, but with the joys of the church wherever they are in any part of the world, and also with the sorrows of the church, the trials and persecutions, for example, in mission lands. Therefore, every communion will make us more and more conscious of helping the society of the propagation of the faith in order that this body of Christ may grow, and in order that we may be more conscious of our communion one with another in the body of Christ. That is the Mass. And thanks to it, we have the real presence. Our Lord is on the altar. Think of what our churches would be if we did not have that red tabernacle lamp telling us that our blessed Lord was there in his Eucharistic presence. We would just be meeting houses. Prayer halls, that's all. We would almost feel that we were standing alongside of the empty tomb of Easter morn and an angel were there saying, he is not here. But thanks to the real presence of our Lord in our churches, the Eucharist is the window between heaven and earth. Thanks to the real presence, we look out to heaven, and heaven looks down to us. That is why we can pray better there. We are praying before our Lord. Our Lord is just as really and truly present in the Blessed Sacrament as I am present before this microphone as I speak to you. Although the manner of presence is different, but it is the Christ, our Savior, our Redeemer, our love. God love you.
1: The story you are about to hear is true.
2: Catholic commentary. Spiritual warfare. Stay ready so you don't have to get ready. Jesus 911.
3: And we are live, audience. We are going to have an incredibly special show that we have prepared for you today. We're going to be talking about the keys of the kingdom and from Eliakim to Peter, the connection. Is there really a biblical connection? Right now we see that this is a big topic in the blogosphere, in the internet world, and it is a topic that I love talking about, and a topic that I have published about with my near and dear friend, with the incredible Reverend Dr. Kappas, and couldn't think of anyone better to bring on to talk about this topic right now. Reverend Dr. Kappas, how have you been? And I know you love talking about this, don't you?
4: Yeah, thanks for having me on, William. I really appreciate the opportunity. Of course, as you guys all know, we authored a book together on this, which is Jesus, Peter, and the keys. And actually, in preparation for today, I simply, because it's so thorough, I was able to just simply pull up everything that we've done. And boy, from what William has told me after publishing this some years ago, we have not had a single person that's been able to help us find any corrections on the parallels between Isaiah 22, Matthew 16, 18, and surprisingly, Revelation 3, 7.
3: Oh, yeah. Oh, yeah. Revelation 3, 7 is shockingly important. It really is. And I still to this day, I recommend when people tell me, well, like, you know, we hear about this going on and, you know, we want to hear how we can make these connections, and I point them to the book that we put out. Still very happy at that. Still very happy that people have given us very positive feedback for that. And very happy to be with all of y'all, and want to remind all of y'all, the audience, any and all questions you all have, we're so happy to be with all of y'all. Want to give a shout out to James Tay, who earlier says, Laudetur Jesus Christus, Pat Set Bonham. He says, how you doing, Father? Sleepy, he says, don't forget to read out the martyrology. We'll do that towards the end. Take this extra donation to your ministry this week, Father. Can't wait for liturgy and Latin. James, thank you so much. It might be late where he's at, so you might have gone back to bed. And Max Shank says, boom, let's do it. God bless you all. Max Shank, glad to see you. He says, before you ask, I've been out of the office caring for my wife with a cold. She's feeling better, and I'm back, and we're praying for you. Hope that she does get fully better, and we're happy to be here. Okay, what's the controversy then? What's going on in Isaiah 22? Is there a real connection? Yeah, get us going here.
4: Yeah, well, first and foremost, thank you, everyone, for your generosity. I know that I was blown away the first time I came here, thinking I was just volunteering my time and didn't realize that people would be so generous to me without me asking. So I do want to show my appreciation for that, and it does aid all the work that we're doing. William and I have particularly scholarly subscriptions to different places so that we can bring all this together for you. The second thing I'd like to say is that there was a mention of classes, and indeed, we are going to continue our classes. In fact, we're going to be expanding, and I've actually got some good news for William that I'll share after our show today about when we can actually expand our ministry and just begin more regular and more frequent classes. And yes, I would even be willing to do Latin for those who want to learn it as a spoken language. That would be fantastic.
3: Oh, yeah.
4: So, but let's not get too distracted with the future and other projects. I think, you know, William, do you remember with Robert Sungenis, he had sort of the big release book, which was Jesus, Peter, and the Keys.
3: Oh, yeah.
4: Back when we were both young men, right?
3: Oh, yeah. Way back in the day.
4: Yeah. Yeah, yeah. That was considered to be pretty groundbreaking. And you know what? We consulted that before we looked at this. But what the controversy was then, which wasn't able to be resolved, was when Jesus is telling Peter that he is going to be called Rock and that he is going to have keys to open and shut things that will be open and shut in heaven as soon as Peter opens and shuts them or binds and looses them. And you say, well, he didn't say open and shut. He said bound and loose. Well, if you actually see all the parallels, those are two different metaphors to mean the same thing in the scriptures. To bind and to shut is what the keys do in Revelation 3:7. And to bind and to loose is what they do in 16:18. So however you want to say it. And then if we actually look at John 20:20, when Jesus hands power for the forgiveness of sins, you also have that language there. It's two different metaphors for the same thing. But the controversy is Jesus actually citing Isaiah 22? Is he saying that Peter is the successor to the new Israel, which is a new kingdom, and it has a new second person command? Now, Jesus, in one way, says, my kingdom is not of this world, in comparison to Pontius Pilate, who's working for a Roman emperor who has a political kingdom.
3: Yeah.
4: So there is something spiritual about it. It's non, let's say, corporate. It's not a corporation that's working to sell you a product. It is a spiritual entity, which is the successor. And this makes a lot of sense because in Isaiah, the promise after the destruction of Jerusalem and the destruction of the temple is that Hezekiah is going to serve as the model, because there was never a king like him, and there's never going to be a king in the future like him. Well, he was politically and militarily impotent, but he was spiritually one of the few individuals who worshiped God in spirit and truth. And so what we see is that the model for the new kingdom is going to be Hezekiah, not a political model, but instead a spiritual model. And basically what our work does, and what we're going to present today, and I'll let William move the needle forward here after that, is we show the exact parallels which have the claim of exclusivity. Now, the claim of exclusivity means this. If you compare Revelation 3:7 and Isaiah 22 and Matthew 16:18, and you go to Aramaic texts with an electronic search engine, you go to Hebrew texts with an electronic search engine, and you go to Greek texts, because that's what the New Testament is written in, the Greek search engine, the only places where you have parallels are these passages in literature. You don't find them anywhere else. That's our claim. And of course, all you have to do is find one parallel that shows that somehow Jesus is relying on possibly another text other than Isaiah 22. So Jesus is citing something, and we argue that the only candidate is Isaiah 22 and that it fulfills also the prophecy of Isaiah 22, which we needed to be fulfilled somehow. William?
3: I love the way you laid that out. It really is important, because when we begin with a particular principle that that our Lord and the apostles are over and over, they're communicating through, and nobody can deny this, they're communicating through Old Testament imagery. When we arrive at the Gospel of St. Matthew chapter 16, verse 19, it doesn't introduce the imagery of the keys out of nowhere. There is an Old Testament background. So the one thing I think is important to understand is when a first century Jewish reader, when they would have heard keys, when they would have heard kingdom, binding, loosing, I believe Isaiah 22 would have immediately come to mind, and it would have been part of that biblical backdrop. So it's important to, when we get to the Gospel of St. Matthew chapter 16, to really interpret it, well, we have to interpret it within Israel's royal and covenantal world. And if we interpret it through 21st century lenses, we're not going to understand the richness of the text.
4: Yeah, and there's even another word. I was looking back at our graphs. I would have forgotten about this. But even the word father, so in Isaiah 22, it says that the father of Israel has basically set up this constitution for the kingdom. And who reveals to, in Matthew 16:18, the truth of Peter having the keys and having declared Christ as Messiah? The father. So even that term, now you may say to yourself, well, what does that prove by itself? It doesn't prove anything by itself, but when you start adding words, father, keys, binding, loosing, yeah, it becomes harder and harder and harder to find a competing quote in ancient literature, because you're adding new terms that somebody's competing quote has to check all those boxes. And the only boxes that get checked here are Isaiah 22. So that's what we mean by exclusivity. All the actual vocabulary words are only corresponding here. And we have a separate testimony in Revelation 3:7 that Jesus himself takes on the role of a key holder and a key giver, and that he opens and shuts the gates of the abyss. And remember that when the binding and loosing is talked about, it's talked about that the gates of the abyss, where Satan dwells, where he's defeated in the book of Revelation, that is not going to be able to overcome Peter's Orthodox profession of faith that Jesus is the Messiah. And the Messiah is the important term here, because in Isaiah, it's all about someone has to fulfill the prophecy to Hezekiah. Who is Hezekiah? The last truly great spiritual king. In fact, nobody is like him. What is the prophecy? That there is a miracle of a shadow, like Mary's overshadowing, that there is going to be a child born of a virgin. She's going to give birth in her virginity, and that this child will have a name God with us, and that he will restore the kingdom of Israel. Well, if you're restoring a kingdom, you better have a constitution for that kingdom like the Old Testament.
3: Wonderful, wonderful cliffhanger to leave the audience on. Audience, stick around, and don't forget any and all of your questions. We are tackling them. We see some great ones that have come in so far. Don't go anywhere. We're back right after this break.

0: We are back, and I want to give all of y'all a shout-out. You all are tremendous. Thank you all for your support. This wouldn't be possible without you all. And we had a great question that came in right during the break. I want to give him a shout-out. James Tate, thank you for the support. He says, misspelled Laudetur, last Super Chat. What does binding and loosing mean? Also, didn't our Lord give the other apostles the power to bind and loose? James, we love James. He's playing devil's advocate. Let me tell you why. Because that is the primary argument people are levying towards this. They're saying, well, hold on. The other apostles have the power to bind and loose. How would you respond to that?
1: Well, you know, this is an excellent question. Binding and loosing isn't exclusive either to the apostles. Rabbis could bind and loose.
0: Yep.
1: Jesus actually spends a lot of his Matthew discourse talking about how the power of the scribes and the Pharisees is to open doors and to shut them, which is that other metaphor, right? And that they prevent people from going into salvation because they shut the door on them. We all know this way of speaking of Jesus. Well, that's a rabbinic power. In fact, if we go to the first century author Josephus, he tells us that the Pharisees were exercising the binding and loosing power, in those words, over the kingdom of independent Maccabean Israel, the Israel of the Maccabees. And that they were actually really the ones that were in charge of the so-called successor to the Maccabees, queen. And binding and loosing means the power of governance. It means real power to hire, to fire, to legislate, to make judgments in a court. That's what the binding and loosing power is. Is there any way in which we would say a bishop doesn't have those powers in his diocese? And of course, the answer is no. Of course, right. He has all those powers. But does a bishop in his own diocese have the powers of the keys to the kingdom of heaven so that whatever he says in his diocese is ratified in heaven forever? And we also have a guarantee that that local bishop will never have the powers of hell prevail against any of his teachings.
0: Wow.
1: And of course, we know that that's not true. And once we put it into our local language, we're like, no, actually, I can think of some bishops who actually were removed, whether historically or even in recent times, for saying things that they really shouldn't have said. So once we realize that that is the case, now we already, in a very meaty way, in a very practical way, see what the difference is. William, you want to expound on that a little bit more? Maybe you have more.
0: Wouldn't be able to. That was great. Wouldn't be able to just to say, hey, Virgin Most Powerful Radio, there is your money clip. And thank you for that, James. That was a tremendous question and a tremendous answer. I don't have anything other to add other than saying, other than really just repeating and piggybacking off of the fact that there is no doubt that the giving of the keys to St. Peter in a singular fashion is unique for a reason. And to just be very clear, the church is built upon the rock, Peter. That is done in a singular fashion. All of these things are done in a singular fashion. But to deny binding and loosing, we don't deny it, but people don't understand the distinction. I think you laid down that distinction in a very important manner. That was tremendous.
1: Well, thank you, William. It's not oftentimes I hear you say that it's the best explanation that you've ever heard. Usually you're the best explanation you've ever heard.
0: They're going to love that one, the audience.
1: Yeah. I know. They're going to roast you for that one. There'll probably be quotes and memes. But anyway.
0: Oh, yeah.
1: You brought up something that just really struck me, that oftentimes when we have these conversations, I either relearn stuff or I think in ways that I've never thought before, which is why these conversations and these shows are so valuable from our people. And that is the singular. In the Old Testament, Isaiah 22, there's not a second in command or a head of state that serves at the king's pleasure, but that's many, but one, and it keeps getting replaced. Now, Jesus could have changed that constitution. He could have said, look, the typology with Shebna and Eliakim, yeah, that's fine, but now it's going to be 12 instead of just one. But instead, he speaks singularly to Peter. He quotes quite literally, I should say allusively, but literally. I know it sounds like it's not a big distinction, but it is. He quotes allusively and literally Isaiah 22, and he says, you know what, Peter, just as there was one in the Old Testament, so there's one in the New Testament. And just as there are many ministers who do many things in the Old Testament that are part of the kingly court, so there are in the New Testament. I call those apostles, but you're the one who actually carries my keys around that opens and shuts doors, which in rabbinic language is binding and loosing. And Jesus mixes those two metaphors in Matthew 16, 18. William?
0: Great when you lay that out there. And indeed, as we're going to continue going in deeper, you have very special and unique language here. And it, particularly in Isaiah 22, you can see an office being described there. And then you can see what is described there is a transfer of office from Shebna to Eliakim. It's really important. Just want to really lay this out for the audience. And by the way, audience, we thank you. We have a good crowd for morning. We love you all. We hope you're enjoying this, and we want to hear from you as well. It's important because Eliakim is not the king. The Davidic king remains king. And by the way, anybody wanting more media information on this, our book, I put the link in the chat. They can find it. The Davidic king remains the king. What happens is Eliakim will exercise what is, correct me if I'm wrong, would this be the correct way to refer to it? Delegated royal authority under the king. And wouldn't that fit perfectly with the imagery we have of St. Peter in Matthew chapter 16?
1: Yeah, I think you could say delegated royal authority. We spent some time showing, too, how actually Joseph as Pharaoh of Egypt is also a binder and looser. Yep. And that there are some differences in the way that Egyptian government, Joseph of the Old Testament is actually literally said to in the Psalms to be one who binds and to loose and looses princes. And so the question is, are we talking about the same typology here? And we're not. There's a different governmental structure in Israel. We don't have a copy of the Constitution. What we have are the hints that we get in Scripture. But what we do understand is, this is a delegated authority. Shebna can't act on his own. Eliakim can't act on his own. In fact, we get the sense that it's when the king takes off, he's out of the city, that they need to supply. And how many of the metaphors that Jesus uses about his time here on earth are about a lord of a household or a master of slaves who goes off on a journey for a long time? That would be the ascension into heaven. And that when he comes back, he expects whoever he puts in charge of his household to have done the right thing. Now, that is oftentimes a metaphor or a parable for a responsible Christian, a believer. But in this particular case, the metaphor is clearly that there is a second of command while Jesus is gone. He's not on the earth. And when he comes at his second coming, that is when the office of second in command in the kingdom will be essentially ended as a result of the fact that the entire world ends. So this is supposed to go on until Revelation 3:7, when Satan is finally defeated in the abyss. And then only after he's beaten to death by the keys, does Jesus then decide to dissolve the constitution of the new kingdom because everybody's going up into heaven and we don't need any keys anymore.
0: That is tremendous. Now, one thing that I discovered, now, I didn't discover it years back. I only recently discovered it, so it might be something a little new there, but and it's fascinating. The fact that, and Father knows this, but people that have been tuning in, you all know this, the earliest extant complete Greek commentary. Now, I'm very qualified with my language. The earliest complete extant Greek commentary, because we got a few, not a lot, but a few early Latin ones, Victorinus being one. The earliest one we can find is from Oikumenios, and it is an in-depth exegesis on the book of Revelation. When you get to Revelation 3, you get to the key that our Lord has. What I find fascinating is the earliest Greek commentary will not only, of course, identify our Lord as having the key, but we'll combine that and we'll note that there's a clear connection between Isaiah 22, Matthew 16, and Revelation 3:7.
1: Wow.
0: That is mind-blowing.
1: Yeah, you know, I don't remember that being in our book.
0: It wasn't because I only discovered that a few months ago.
1: Wow. Yeah. And that was just by reading Ecumenius, huh?
0: That's just by reading him. That was it. I was literally, all I was doing was reading the commentary from front to end, just reading it leisurely. And I stumbled upon that and I was shocked. I'm like, wait a minute. when he gets to our Lord, having the Davidic, the key of the Davidic kingdom, he will not only tie that in with Isaiah 22, but with Matthew chapter 16. That's a triple whammy. That blew me away.
1: Yeah, well, you know, this is not surprising from our relationship with each other academically over the last, whatever it is, 6 years or something like that.
0: Yeah.
1: Because what will often times happen is I'll be doing original language work, which means Greek or Hebrew or Aramaic or something like that. And I'll say, hey, I found this connection, William. And the first thing that William does is, oh, well, I need to go find fathers and see what they say about this. And what we almost always ended up finding and publishing in time for our book was our books were that I had found nothing new. I had just found what fathers had already found many, many centuries before, which is kind of nice because it made me realize is that the connections were obvious enough that even without a giant search engine and without dictionaries on hand and with bad lighting and with all the limitations that those fathers had, they could, in their environment, still figure out those connections without all the technology that makes it so easy for me.
0: Yeah, and that really does, you know, I got to say, it's incredible how, you know, the amount of work that they were able to do. Today we're kind of spoiled. We're really, really spoiled there. Now, we got about a little bit under a minute before our next break. So I want to leave people with a cliffhanger that when we return, we're going to look at that. We're going to look at more incredible questions you all have. I do want to give a great thank you and a big shout out to our near and dear friend, our phenomenal moderator, Rosarium. Thank you for your support, Faithful. Your support goes a very long way in helping us and ensuring we're able to do what we do. And who got gifted the memberships? It was Humble Servant. It was Daxter 12, Intrinsic Distinctive, Juan Lopez, and Cactus CJ. We love Rosarium. He is tremendous. And we want to thank you so much because we're able to do what we do because of your support. And we truly do mean it. We're very, very grateful. Audience, we're about to go to another break, but when we come back, don't go anywhere. We got a lot more to come for you, audience, including we will read a snippet, a little bit of a snippet from that actual commentary that I am talking about. Difficult to find. You won't find it online. It is not available online. And again, for those of you all that have maybe not snagged our book in the papacy, it is there in the chat. Please, please check it out. We know you'll love it.

0: Audience, we are back, and as promised, don't have time to read the whole thing. Indeed, it's only a little part, but you all will find this interesting from Oikumenias on Revelation. I'll read a little portion. He says, he who has the key of David, he calls the authority the key. For he who has been entrusted with the key of the house has been entrusted with the authority to open and shut. And he more clearly states this in the Gospels, in the promises to Peter. And then he quotes Matthew 16, and then if you look at section 4, he continues it saying, by saying, he who has the key of David, and if you go onward, before that, he quotes Isaiah 22, and you go down there, and you will see he combines that with Revelation 3, when it says, then continuing the figure of the key, he adds, who opens and no one shuts, who shuts and no one opens.
1: Yeah, this is fantastic, William.
0: That's a good find, isn't it?
1: Yeah, and this just shows you why we need a team to do what we do, because I don't have the ability to spend all my time in the Fathers like William does, and so when he brings this stuff to me and we work on it together, then we're able to kind of produce these composite books where we are able to combine the whole tradition with the technical points from a linguistic and manuscript point of view, because since I work with ancient manuscripts and I work with a very broad knowledge of theology and history and these sorts of things because of my professional work that I've been blessed to do with my education from pontifical universities and from the Orthodox University in Greece, then what we have is this kind of undefeatable combination, because we have from three or four different sides arguments coming together, and it's just very difficult for someone who only has an expertise in one area to even attempt a kind of refutation, which is why we invite refutations as much as we can, because yep. We really don't have too many people that can challenge us. And it's also nice that William has a relationship with some great scholars like Syriac scholar Dr. Brock, and an Old Testament expert, Lee McDonald, because these individuals also review our materials and tell us what we still need to work on, if anything.
0: And I, of course, I'm not going to be ashamed in saying, both of those have endorsed our works, multiple books of ours. Very happy to say that.
1: Ecclesiastical endorsement, like Cardinal Zen.
0: Yep.
1: And even others. Yeah.
0: That's right. The ex-head of the Vatican Theological Commission, Reverend Dr. Vainandi as well. So very happy to say that. Yeah, you remember that? You remember that one?
1: Oh, yeah.
0: In fact, he endorsed the papacy book.
1: Yeah. So that's been fantastic.
0: So where do we leave off? I'm trying to remember. Do we leave off?
1: You just finished with Ecumenius.
0: That's right. Yes.
1: Right?
0: Go ahead.
1: Yeah. But maybe some other things that are worthwhile noting is how many sources we uncovered for the meaning here. Mm-hmm. Jesus, throughout the New Testament, is seemingly obsessed with the idea of binding and loosing. And we provide all the areas in the New Testament, every single verse I could come across, where binding and loosing is really an obsession of his, whether it be rabbis and Pharisees, whether it be himself. In the Sermon on the Mount discourse, where he is said to fulfill that. Most people don't understand that in the Hebrew language, the idea of fulfilling the law is another binding and loosing idea. That's something we only discovered by doing the work for the book, is fulfilling the law versus falling short of fulfilling the law. Fulfilling the law is actually not just prophecy. It can mean that. In the New Testament, but it also means that something in the law hasn't been interpreted rightly or extensively, and so a rabbinic interpretation adds to or gives the correct interpretation. So when Jesus is giving his Sermon on the Mount, he's actually binding and loosing and saying, and this is the reason why you'll see, nobody's ever spoke to us like this before. He speaks with authority. Why? He's binding and loosing the Mosaic law in a way that nobody's ever seen. The rabbis only thought that they had the ability to interpret it. He's actually exempting people from things and saying that certain things don't apply. And he's fulfilling the law, saying what the real rationale for the law is to love one's neighbor as oneself. And that if that is somehow broken by these very, very detailed interpretations of the law, then he's going to get rid of those silly traditions. And so what we ultimately need to see is binding and loosing and opening and shutting are two metaphors for the exact same power. And we can reduce the word for that power to the power of jurisdiction. This is what was really amazing about the book. Jurisdiction is what a bishop exercises within his territory, and jurisdiction is what a pope exercises when he intervenes in another bishop's territory, like the final court of appeal. And there is oftentimes a narrative out there. This mainly comes from anti-Catholic Eastern Orthodox circles, which isn't everyone.
2: Right.
1: But they don't realize that they have a very long history of respecting the idea of jurisdiction, too, in their first 600-700 years. And the idea of jurisdiction, then, is you have a territory over which you can legislate, judge, and that's your territory. And so what we actually found out is St. Paul in Acts of the Apostles in many places, as well as other places in the New Testament, are very clear about the apostles having jurisdiction. And that is not an anachronism. It's not trying to read later medieval jurisdiction into the ancient world, because jurisdiction was something that was brought to Israel, that concept, and brought to the Greek East by the Romans. So the Romans were obsessed with who has jurisdiction here, who has jurisdiction there. So the reason why the New Testament by St. Paul is put in the terms of jurisdiction is because it's where everybody's already living. And the reason why Jesus puts things in the terms of jurisdiction is it's what everybody's living. So it's actually Jesus updating what he means of having a new Eliakim and a new Shebna for the actual lived situation of the Christian community, which is who has jurisdiction over what territory. William?
2: Great, great point there. Really, really good in terms of the jurisdiction. And I think that you really do need to understand the background of Isaiah 22. You need it in order to understand what is happening in the New Testament in Matthew chapter 16. I mean, look at what you've got in Isaiah 22. You have a Davidic kingdom. You've got a king. You have a royal household. You've got a steward, a chief steward, forgive me. You have a key that shows authority. You've got opening, you have shutting, and then you've got an office. Forgive me, I almost forgot the most important part. You have an office that can pass from one holder to another. You understand that background, and then once you get to the New Testament, it's pretty clear. You've got the Davidic Messiah, who is being very clear. He is the head of the Davidic kingdom. He has a kingdom, an eternal one, an everlasting one. He has a church on earth. He has then St. Peter, who is established as a rock, and he's given the keys, the authority of binding and loosing. And with that authority of binding and loosing comes something shocking, comes heavenly ratification. You need Isaiah 22. I'd argue you need it to understand what is happening there in Matthew 16.
1: Right, right. Because otherwise it just looks like you have new rabbis. But
2: yes.
1: That doesn't mean you have a new kingdom. A new kingdom is a restoration of what was lost. Then you just have a continuation of what the rabbis are doing, which is the Maccabean state, which is a very unsatisfactory situation since it doesn't actually follow the Old Testament constitution. And the rabbis are in charge of it, and they're working with that kingdom because basically they have the power. And so Jesus, by Isaiah 22, is saying that he is returning the remnant of Israel to its status of power. He is saying that the time for the old law, as St. Paul says in Galatians, where it was only for a temporary period, is now over, because the child of promised to Abraham in Genesis 18, approximately 1900 BC, has now been fulfilled. And therefore, because the promise of a child to both Hezekiah and Abraham has been fulfilled, there is no more reason to have the types of the coming of the Messiah in the 613 precepts of Moses. And so a new foundation is needed, and that new foundation is the spiritual community that Jesus sets up.
2: Great, great layout there. And I want to give a shout out to the amazing James Tay. James, God bless you, brother. He says, Father and Snacky, are you hyped for the debate against Patrick? Absolutely nonsense for 15K and Ryan. the Lemon Boy, Saint Peter, Prince of the Apostles, Ora pro nobis. Now I will say this: Father doesn't know certain nicknames that that we have and we utilize here. But I will say this on the air, as the Reverend Dr. Kappas will affirm, we are both very excited and very eager to always have dialogues and to always defend our Immaculate Mother Mary. We are, always are, and we have let Patrick know that that is the case. To dialogue anything on Mary. And now, of course, as we say it on the air, the ball is in his court, but we are more than ready and willing. And we have expressed that, and we have said that multiple times over via emails as we've gone back and forth communicating with him.
1: Right. Yeah. So we'll see how that all turns out. I'm certainly going to tag along in order to support William. Not that he needs my support, but maybe he can get maybe he can get a breather and let me put in my two bits. I don't even know who our dialogue partner will be if it ever turns out, other than this first fella.
2: Yeah, the names would be new to you, just to let you know, I would be the tag along. Reverend Dr. Kappas is being very gracious, being way too gracious. I would be the tag along there. But audience, we're coming down upon our break. We're about to hit another break. We hope that you're enjoying this. We got a lot more to come. We got more to come on the other side of the break. We see you all have been sending in some tremendous questions. They're very good, and we will tackle every single one of them. We're going to have such a great time doing so. And yes, we're continuing talking about, is there a connection between Isaiah 22 and Matthew 16? You're going to love what we got and what we're unveiling on this.

0: And audience, we are back. We're having a tremendous time with the phenomenal Reverend Dr. Coppins. We're talking about the connection between Isaiah 22, Matthew 16, and we're taking your questions along the way. And James Tay asks, thank you so much for your support, my friend. He says, okay, perfect. How was Vigilius a valid bishop of Rome?
1: A valid bishop of Rome.
0: Maybe he means how did he not lose his office? I'm not sure what he means about that. I think he probably means
1: He might want to. He might want to give us a little bit of private comments about exactly what he's trying to get answered. But I will answer what I do know of his controversy. The controversy about Vigilius, if there's anything that's controversial about his election, was there is evidence that he and Justinian negotiated Justinian's support for him based off of the fact that Vigilius initially said that he would be willing to condemn a dead heretical bishop that had not been formally condemned. And then Justinian became angry that after Vigilius was supported in his election as pope, which should have been by acclamation in Rome by the cardinals and the populace, Justinian believed that Vigilius had reversed himself some years later and was upset about it. So that could be the only, let's say, argument for invalid election. But we've actually seen this several times. So, for example, Pope Eugenius IV, when he was elected in 36, maybe, gave a kind of an ambiguous promise that he would not exercise certain papal rights as a condition for election. And then he was elected and he did exercise his full papal rights. So we have seen this before, and it does call, the question is there a procedural issue when you're making agreements before you're elected? You get elected pope, you've been installed, so to speak. You went through all the ceremonial pageantry, which you're recognized, and then you don't live up to your pre-election agreement. The way that you would judge this in the ancient world would have been by canon law. And there is not technically canon law, but let's call them collections of canons, because there was no 1917 code or 1983 code. But the short answer for this would be, that there were no canons that allowed a sitting pope to be judged by his inferior bishops. And so even if there were questions as to whether or not Vigilius is allowed to change his opinion on a matter of whether or not to condemn a dead person after his election, there's not really anything in Eastern canons or Western canons that would be considered laws over the church that would have been the basis for trying to oust Vigilius. And interestingly enough, there had been an Arian emperor around 498 that had tried to oust Pope Symmachus,
0: right,
1: and tried to gather a bunch of bishops in Rome, Catholic bishops, to sit and to judge his case. And if I remember correctly, they made a joint statement that they believed that they lacked the power to judge the Holy See. And that eventually, that eventually, in a very long and torturous historical route, leads to the canons in the current 1983 Code of Canon Law. And that canon is the first see is judged by no one. So no, Vigilius therefore would be a valid pope, even if we're talking about that particular incident.
0: Yeah, great, great point. The one thing, I don't know if you noticed that image there, is apparently me wearing a hijab. That image out there is apparently me wearing a hijab. But James Tay also asked, do they also get you imprimaturs somehow not in the CIC, but in the CCEO? And Nihil Obstats, do they also get you?
1: Yeah. I think I understand what he's asking.
0: Oh, because we said we have endorsements from cardinals. Okay, go ahead.
1: Right. Right now the practice is, now I'm not saying we couldn't do this. You have to go, basically that process is you submit your book to any local diocese. So I could have done it many, many, many times in Pittsburgh. William could have done it in, what's your diocese?
2: Laredo.
1: Laredo. He could have done it in Laredo. So that we two basic choices. But when I did the research on this, basically the only thing it's practically used for now is catechetical texts.
2: Yep.
1: So to use something as a catechetical text in an official catechism for, let's say, RCIA or something that all the bishops endorse as being a real catechetical thing, what they used to call CCD, youth education, we would want that. But our books really aren't designed for that. Our books are designed for apologists. But they are rigorous enough that any scholar in the field can look at it and say, there's some real research behind this. If I'm going to disagree with it, I'm going to have to go and do some homework first. Yeah. So our books, like something that's published by Oxford or Cambridge, there's no, you can't, actually, when I published my very heavy study for Notre Dame Press around, I think it was 2016 or so, I asked Notre Dame Press, which is a Catholic university, if I could get an imprimatur. And it basically, they said for the academic presses, they really did not usually go through that process and that I would have to make a special request. And so I just basically dropped it after that because it sounded like it was going to hold the book up, because you have to have the bishop agree to review the book. And then the bishop has to appoint someone who can read the book. And nowadays it's hard to find priests with academic degrees anymore. So, and then the priest has to spend his time reading the book. And then after you kind of make an offering or honorarium or whatever the fee is for it, then the bishop issues a letter. You could be looking at a delay of several years.
2: Yeah.
1: So that, no, that's doubt. Basically accounts for the reason why we put these things out as soon as we're done with them. But it is an excellent question, because we have looked into that, and I was initially very desirous of it. But yeah, we have not gotten, we have gotten cardinals and very weighty theologians to recommend the books, but no, we have not gotten imprimaturs.
2: Yeah, very, very good point there. And I'll add one other thing for people who loved, and you should have loved him, the late, great Dr. Lacutis, also endorsed our papacy book. In fact, he loved our papacy book. Loved Dr. Lacutis.
1: Yeah, and that's saying something.
2: Remember that.
1: Dr. Lacutis, if he doesn't like something, he'll make sure that you have the most memorable words in the entire world to realize that he does not like it. So he is not a man of faint praise. And he is very, very, very protective about papal privileges.
2: Very. If anyone was protective, it was Dr. Lacutis. I'm laughing because we knew him personally, and if he didn't like your book and he thought that there was something he could cherry pick that he didn't like, you would know about it, man. You'd get a novel written about it. I'll tell you that.
1: And offer to debate you in public at 90 years old.
2: An offer to debate you, by the way. Shout out to Dr. Lacutis, 90 some years old, and he dragged Ubi Petrus to the coals. Ubi Petrus thought that he was taking an old man who didn't know anything out of mothballs to get an easy victory and to notch a trophy in his wall. But Dr. Lacutis laughed at it, and he wiped the floor with him. May you rest in peace, Dr. Lacutis. God bless him. Repent before too late, says, pregunta, King David será un santo en el cielo? Is King David a saint in heaven? I feel like I have been in King David's shoes when I was younger. Can we pray for his intercession? Muchas gracias, hermano William y padre Capes.
1: Mientras esperaba las respuestas muy, muy largas de William, que terminen, yo tenía el tiempo para ver en el New Advent con la Enciclopedia Católica una respuesta adecuada. 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
2: diciembre.
1: Es la fecha. Sí, sí, sí.
2: Great answer. And with that, we are coming up to wrapping up on radio. Audience, for those on YouTube, don't go anywhere. We continue afterwards a little bit longer. But for those tuning in on radio, we hope you loved it. We hope you loved this deep dive. We hope you loved because it is a special treasure to have the Reverend Dr. Coppens on when he does get to join us every now and then. He's got an opening in his incredibly busy schedule, and he hops on. And today I couldn't think of a better topic to talk about, because I know it's been blowing up all over the internet. If you were edified, if you loved it, and if there's another topic you have on your mind, remember, you all have requested topics. James Tay has and others, that whenever the Reverend Dr. Coppens is able to join us, we've covered them. So we listen to you all. You all have tossed topics out. You said, hey, I'd love for this show to be done. And we hear you and we listen to you. So we want to hear from you. Any future topics, we promise you we'll cover them in the future, audience. You all have a tremendous weekend, a blessed weekend. We'll see you again, sweet faithful.

And now, Virgin Most Powerful Radio is pleased to present Hands-On Apologetics with renowned Catholic author and apologist, Gary Machu.

Like I say every Friday, you know, when you're working out, you want to get those last reps that you're doing, be as strong as your first. You got to finish strong, right? Get every last ounce of goodness out of your workout routine. And that's what we try to mimic here on the program, because we're training to defend the faith, explain the faith, love the faith, share it with others. And, you know, all the way through the week, we're learning new material, doing new things, having great guests. So we want to finish strong, right? We want to finish out this week ready. So we'll be prepared. We can be a fitting instrument for our Lord to use in evangelism and apologetics. So that's what we're going to do today. We're going to have our good friend William Albrecht on the show. William from patristicpillars.com. We're going to talk about the Sword of Simeon. The Sword of Simeon. Now, for you Bible folk out there, you know exactly what I'm talking about. And for you who love Mary and all things Mary, you also know, but for those who don't, remember, this is that very interesting but somewhat cryptic prophecy Simeon gave in regards to Jesus and his mother, involving a sword that will pierce her soul. We're going to talk about that. And of course, you know, William has done some really good groundbreaking research in apologetics in regards to Mary. And that's what we're going to talk about. That's going to be a ton of fun. Also, but that's all coming up later on in the program. On this side of the break, we're going to do our Finding the Fallacy. But it's Friday, so we do CrossFit training here. And we switch it up and look at a propaganda technique. Today's propaganda technique is the Gish Gallop. The Gish Gallop. I think everybody should be aware of this particular technique. It's used a lot in debates. And I think the more people that know about it, the better chances that this will stop being used. But who knows? You know? So very important propaganda technique. Also, we're going to meet an early church father who is also a very pivotal early church father in church history. It is St. Cyril of Alexandria. So we got St. Cyril of Alexandria coming up with Gish Gallop and, of course, William Albrecht on the other side of the break. But before we get to all of that, folks, I want to welcome all of you to the show. So welcome aboard, all of you listening on radio around the country and, of course, live stream people. How you doing? And the podcast peeps, all of you watching and listening via podcast around the world and into the future. It's great to have you on board. It's also Friday. I'd like to give you a little heads up about what's going on here in the Midwest Command Center and other things as well. Hey, been getting some really great feedback on my brand new book, The Gospel Truth, How We Can Know What Christ Taught. Some really high praise from all sorts of quarters, including Scott Hahn. I've been in apologetics a long time, but to get a compliment from Scott Hahn, that he made my millennium. But I have also gotten lots of compliments from other people who have read the book. And, by the way, if you'd like to pick up a copy of the book, you can get it on any outlet, you know, the big chains and so on, or you could get it directly, which is probably better, at stpaulcenter.com. stpaulcenter.com. And let me know what you think, because I think it's a book that we need to know, you know, today, and I think it's going to be extremely helpful for Catholics and non-Catholics. So check it out. Also, the Apocrypha Apocalypse on YouTube, the little channel that could. Yes, it's a channel dedicated to the issue of the canon, which I think is the most important issue within Catholic Protestant apologetics, namely, why do Catholic and Orthodox Bibles have 7 books in the Old Testament that are not found in modern Protestant Bibles and Jewish Bibles? So the whole channel is dedicated to that, although we do swerve a little bit into New Testament canon as well. But this is just a fascinating topic that I've been researching for well over a decade. And, so check it out if you haven't already. Appreciate it. It's called The Apocrypha Apocalypse on YouTube. And I run it along with today's guest, William Albrecht and David Zavaris. And lots of cool stuff. I've actually learned a lot

0: on my own channel. And if you're there, by the way, please sub and, you know, hit the bell, do the likes, leave some comments, do stuff like that. That helps visibility as well. What else was, oh yes, this weekend, actually tomorrow, I'm going to be on Swansona's channel, which is, it was intellectual conservatism. Now I think it's Catholic conservatism. I should know the name of it, but check it out. Swansona. I'm not sure if it's live or it's going to be, taped and then rebroadcast, but I'm going to be on there with, along with Dr. Thomas, talking about the canon of scripture. And I'm really looking forward to that. That's going to be a lot of fun. Swansona, such a very intelligent guy, very well read. I like his channel. It's lots of meaty topics and in-depth analysis, which I love. And so I'm kind of tickled. I just recently was interviewed by him on my new book. Now I get to go back and talk about the canon of scripture with Dr. Thomas. And so that's coming up Saturday. Like I said, I don't know if it's a live stream. I don't think it is. But if it isn't, I'll let you know when it goes live so you can check it out. All right, enough about me. Let's go to our Finding the Fallacy, which is a propaganda technique known as the Gish Gallop. The Gish Gallop is a rhetorical technique in which a person in a debate attempts to overwhelm their opponent by providing an excessive number of arguments with no regard for the accuracy or strength of those arguments. So it is kind of like the fire hose of arguments. Usually the arguments are complex ones that require a lot of analysis. And the whole idea is just to so overwhelm the opponent that the other person can claim victory, because after all, my opponent didn't answer hardly anything that I put out there. Well, that's because you give an excessive number of all sorts of arguments, some of which really aren't even worthy of consideration, or they're just too complex to do within a debate. Does this happen in apologetics? You betcha. It certainly does. The Gish Gallop is alive and well. In fact, I was the victim of a Gish Gallop with my two debates with Stephen Christie on the Old Testament canon. And he did the Gallop. It was more like a trot or maybe an all-out run. And whenever you see that happen in debate, realize that's just a propaganda technique to persuade the audience. And really, even though there's lots of arguments involved, it's really not something that is intellectually sustainable arguments. They're just cannon fodder. They're just arguments for effect only, not for substance. And you see this in a lot of other debates, not just apologetic debates, like presidential debates, or, in other areas as well. So when you see that happen, folks, just remember that's the Gish Gallop, and that is today's propaganda technique. All right, let's meet our early church father for today, who is St. Cyril of Alexandria. Like I said, a very influential church father indeed. St. Cyril was the nephew of Theophilus, Patriarch of Alexandria. The latter died on October 15th, actually not too far from here, in 412. And Cyril succeeded him. He is not in contested succession. The political power favored Timothy, the archdeacon of Alexandria, but it was Cyril who prevailed, and who was consecrated and who obtained the patriarchal see. Theophilus had opposed John Chrysostom, and Cyril had assisted in Chrysostom's deposition at the Synod of the Oak in 403 AD. The patriarch Cyril supported his late uncle's prejudices. Not until 417, 10 years after Chrysostom's death, did Cyril restore his name to the diptychs. Besides his uncle's prejudices, Cyril also shared also something of his ruthlessness and his treatment of the Jews, the Novationists, and all of the several heresies that had proponents in Alexandria. His treatment was severe in the extreme, and his methods included expulsion and confiscation of property. It was the celebrated, dignified, and honored Lady Hepta, a pagan teacher of philosophy, who was dragged from the steps of a church in Alexandria by a mob of Christians, was there stripped naked and chopped to pieces with sharp edges of roof tiles. Cyril was accused of the murder, that he encouraged such an act of violence directly or was guilty in any legal sense is probably false, says Jurgen's Faith Early Fathers, but it would have happened, probably would not have happened if he hadn't shown such a certain kind of brutality dealing with Jews and Novationists and others. It was Cyril's fate that in church memory, he is inseparable from the Nestorian controversy. Here too, he had shown more temperament and temperamental nature and much kindness and consideration that perhaps the controversy could have been resolved without the heresy and schism. And that is our early church father for today, Cyril of Alexandria. Coming up next, William Albrecht. Talk about Simeon's story.
1: Now, back to Hands-On Apologetics with Gary Machuda. Here's Gary.
0: And welcome back, everybody. Hands-On Apologetics. Well, Mary in prophecy is very interesting. There's Old Testament prophecies about Mary, and there's New Testament prophecies about Mary, including one by Simeon, a Old Testament prophet that's recorded in the New Testament that also involves Jesus and Mary, and it's a bit mysterious indeed. To help us clear up as much as possible the mystery of the Sword of Simeon, we have a good friend, William Albrecht, with us. William, as you know, is the purveyor of patristicpillars.com. He's participated in over 50 live and moderated debates, and he's also authored some groundbreaking books in the area of apologetics, including one of Mary Amongst the Evangelists. So if you haven't picked up his books on Mary and transubstantiation, Peter, and so on, you need to. And he's also co-pilot.
2: There we go.
0: On the Apocrypha Apocalypse on YouTube. And William, hey, welcome back to Hands-On Apologetics.
2: Gary, I can't tell you how thrilled I am to be here with you, and indeed to talk about a topic that, you know, Gary, I get a lot of requests about it. People tell me, you know, William, we'd like for a show to be done on what exactly is the Sword of Simeon? What do the fathers talk about in regards to it? And what does the Bible lay out? And Gary, you pointed out brilliantly how in the New Testament, this is very clearly a prophecy that is being laid out. But I don't think we get a whole lot of attention given to this particular passage. But I think it is very important, vitally important, because one particular area where our evangelical friends, they will zero in and they will focus on is this particular area. And we'll talk about that later. Why? Because there is a very, very interesting interpretation of Luke 2 that we encounter in Basil the Great. But all things in due time. We're going to get to that later. We're going to look at Luke 2. What is going on there? What is the Sword of Simeon? And of course, we're going to look at the early fathers to really lay out, okay, by the way, today is the Feast of the Nativity of Mary, but indeed, we are also on the 15th of this month, Gary, we commemorate Our Lady of Perpetual Sorrow, Our Lady of Sorrows. And we're going to find out how very tied in to the theology laid out in Luke 2 is that theology laid out in the commemoration of Our Lady of Sorrows. And indeed, I think that we're going to have a jam-packed show for everybody tuning in today.
0: Yeah, that sounds fantastic. I've looked into it a bit myself, and so I can't wait to see what you've uncovered, because I know you leave no stone unturned. But maybe the best place to begin is maybe if you could read that passage.
2: Yeah. Without a doubt,
0: just, I know, just in case people don't know about it.
2: Yeah, I was about to tell you, maybe there are people out there wondering, well, who are you talking about? We're talking about Luke chapter 2 and the man called Simeon. Indeed, Luke 2 says, and behold, there was a man in Jerusalem whose name was Simeon. And this man was just and devout, waiting for the consolation of Israel, and the Holy Ghost was upon him. And it had been revealed to him by the Holy Ghost that he would not see death before he had seen the Lord Christ. Now, that is incredibly significant. So he came by the Spirit into the temple, and when the parents brought in the child Jesus to do for him according to the custom of the law, he took him up in his arms and blessed God, and he said, Lord, now you are letting your servant depart in peace, according to your word, for my eyes have seen your salvation, which you have prepared before the face of all peoples, a light to bring revelation to the Gentiles, and the glory of your people Israel. And Joseph and his mother marveled at those things which were spoken of him. Then Simeon blessed him and said to Mary, now here is the heart of the issue that we're going to talk about today. He told Mary, his mother, behold, this child is destined for the fall and rising of many in Israel, and for a sign which will be spoken against. Yes, a sword will pierce through your own soul also, that the thoughts of many hearts may be revealed. Now, we have to be very clear here, Gary. Right away when you read it, you've got to wonder, okay, well, we know already about the fall and the rising of many. We know all of the prophecies in the Old Testament of the Messiah. But what about this particular sword that will go through the very being, the very essence of Holy Mary? Well, that is something that really got the early fathers wondering, okay, well, what could that be talking about? By the way, they very clearly, they knew exactly what it was talking about. But it is very important because early on, the early fathers were very clear. They replied by telling you, look, we know that Holy Mary did not die a martyr's death. So that particular sword being talked about here is a metaphorical one. But what does it represent? What is being talked about here? And clearly it does hearken to a kind of anguish. What kind of anguish? And very clearly, I believe as we unveil the rest of Holy Writ, we're going to have a fuller and a very clear picture of what is being talked about here in Luke 2.
0: Yeah, very good. Yeah, it's there certainly does seem to be a connection with suffering, obviously.
2: Yeah. Right?
0: I mean, the sword is definitely, I mean, that certainly evokes it. And also in the context, too, of Jesus being a sign that's contradicted as well.
2: Yeah, you know, no doubt.
0: That plays into that overall foreboding sign, right?
2: Yeah, no, without a doubt. And the one thing that I think would be very important, when we look at Luke 2, we then tie that into John. We go to John chapter 16, where you have our Lord dialoguing, talking with those that are following him. And he tells them, he says, a little while and you will not see me. And again, a little while and you will see me, because I go to the Father. Then the disciples begin to talk among one another. What is this that he says to us? A little while and you will see me. And again, a little while you will not see me. And because I go to the Father, they said, therefore, what is this? He says, a little while, we do not know what he is saying. And then he very clearly draws a parallel, Gary, a brilliant one. He tells them, most assuredly, I say to you, that you will weep and lament, but the world will rejoice and you will be sorrowful, but your sorrow will be turned into joy. A woman, when she is in labor, has sorrow because her hour has come, but as soon as she has given birth to the child, she no longer remembers the anguish for joy that a human being has been brought into the world. He will draw the parallel to his passion, the passion being like those pains of labor birth. Now, why is that the parallel being drawn? Because during the old times, there was no modern day medicine like today. Labor pain was excruciatingly painful. Thus, he tells them, at my passion, you will be filled with sorrow. You will be sad, at the very death of me before your eyes. Now, Gary, very brilliantly, that parallel by John is tied into Holy Mary in Revelation 12. Revelation 12, verse 2, where we read of the woman crying out in labor pain, in labor and in pain. But it utilizes Greek words that are metaphorical, not a literal physical labor pain, but rather words that hearken to John's gospel to show you that the kind of anguish that the mother will undergo will be that sorrow. But why? Well, Gary, very clearly, Mother, Holy Mother Mary would have undergone this very sorrow by being present there and viewing her only child being killed in a brutal fashion on the cross. So we have that prophecy laid out in Luke 2. But what does that prophecy mean? Well, we get a little bit of a very clear view when we look at John, the Gospel of John, and he tells us that at the Passion, there will be weeping, there will be lamenting. And then that weeping and lamenting that is tied in with an imagery of anguish of childbirth is then tied in with the woman of Revelation 12, which we know is primarily an image of Holy Mother Mary. You tie all of those together, and then in a moment when we read the early fathers, you have a very clear picture that what is happening here is a sword will go through the very being of Mary, because she will be overwhelmed by the death of our incarnate Lord on the cross.
0: Yeah, very good. You know, I don't know if you're going to get into this, William, so I don't want to spoil, you know, an insight you're going to drop on us. But one thing that I always was puzzled about was in that prophecy that the sword, it doesn't say the sword will pierce Mary's heart, but it will pierce Mary's soul.
2: Yeah.
0: Is there any importance to that, or are you going to expound on that later?
2: Yeah, you know, I'm not sure what you have in mind. Maybe you can supplement it with me, but from what I have looked at, that is even more powerful than utilizing the Greek word for heart, because that is referencing the very being, the very essence of Holy Mary, undergoing a kind of sorrow there at the cross. But maybe you had something else in your mind there.
0: No, it was just yeah, something that always puzzled me. Yeah.
2: But I do think, want to be very clear, I think the ancient artwork and imagery depicting the heart of Mary being pierced is very adequate. Why is that? Because if we break down the Greek of Luke 2, as you know very well, Gary, it is very clear what is envisioned here is the very being of the mother undergoing a tempest, if you will. Now, why do I think today's show is vitally important? Because then we will have modern-day evangelicals pointing to various fathers like Basil the Great, which we will look at later, and then telling us, well, look, Basil interpreted that as the doubt of Mary. Mary doubted at the foot of the cross. Thus, Mary was not immaculate. That has become a very popular apologetic today, and we're going to put that to rest today to show that the massive majority of early fathers interpreted that in a classical sense, that the sword there going through the very being, the very essence of Holy Mary is indicative of the sorrow she would undergo. And Gary, I think it really does fit, because if you look at John and Revelation, it is masterfully connected to lamenting and sorrow at the Passion of our Lord and connected to Holy Mary as well.
0: Very good. All right. We're chatting with William Albrecht. We're talking about that prophecy of Simeon and the sword that will pierce Mary's soul. More to come right after this. Stay tuned.
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0: And welcome back, everybody. We're chatting with William Albrecht, patristicpillars.com, and also the co-author with Father Christian Kappas of Mary Amongst Evangelists. And We're talking about this mysterious prophecy of Simeon regarding Mary and Jesus and the sword that will pierce Mary's soul. And William, right before the break, you, as usual, you lay down another cliffhanger. And some people interpret the sword as maybe Mary having doubts or, you know, chinks in her faith.
2: Yeah. Now, we have to be very clear about one thing. You will find that as being a prominent interpretation in Origen. Now, Origen is not an early church father, was condemned by multiple councils, had a deficient Christology, and a deficient Mariology. But you will find Origen applying that to Mary in a rather harsh manner. And then that will lead other evangelicals to thinking, well, is that the predominant view of the early fathers? And it wasn't. Indeed, the only figure you can find with that interpretation is Origen. When you look at other early fathers, Gary, it's very important to look at one particular titan of the faith, the great Gregory of Nyssa. He tells us these things, in reference to Luke 2, have reference to the Mother Mary, who takes each thing to herself, whether it be of danger or of glory. And then, in regards to Simeon, he announces to her not only her prosperity, but her sorrows. For it follows, and a sword shall pierce through your own heart. So there we have an incredibly early witness from the 300s who will interpret that to being referring to the very sorrow of Mary. By the way, an interpretation not a lot of people are aware of. You can find it even in the great Titan, the great Bishop of Hippo, St. Augustine. He will interpret that sword as sorrow as well. He will tell you about Mary. She looked with doubt and astonishment at the death of her Lord. But look at the doubt he's talking about. The doubt is not, well, she doubted her faith or she doubted in the Lord. No, she doubted that her child could be dying on the cross. She was filled with astonishment at the death of the Lord. She couldn't believe her eyes, witnessing the Son of God to come down to death, to humble himself to death. And then Augustine says, that sword causes sorrow. So we've got two incredibly early titans of fathers that will read it and interpret it in that very manner. Now, why do I think that is important to bring that up? By the way, we have many more. I think it's very important to bring up, because rather than encountering fathers that interpreted Mary as doubting her faith or doubting any of the truth that had been vouchsafed to her, Mary had to have undergone a kind of sorrow. Now, the Immaculate Conception, Mary as Mother of God, Mary's all holiness, none of these will then mean that Mary was not human. So you know very well, Gary, she's the greatest of God's creations. But to think that Mary would have been robotic and not had feelings there at the cross? You know, Gary, I dare say that does a disservice to Mary more than anything else.
0: Yeah, absolutely. Yeah, it's a, that, it just, if anything, it would be personal speculation, right?
2: Yeah.
0: I mean, but given the view that Mary was there at, when Gabriel said, you know, you're going to conceive and bear a son, She did have an insight into her baby's, you know, preexistence and, you know, divinity. So
2: no doubt,
0: it doesn't make sense that there would be doubts.
2: No,
0: in
2: not at all.
0: Common sense of the word.
2: And it doesn't. And we can tell the great influence of, and we don't doubt the great church writer that Origen was. He had great influence. But we have to give an incredible tip of the hat that fathers like the great Jerome and multiple others who were heavily influenced by him were able to take the good from him and realize where he went wrong. And where he went wrong, they very clearly did not take that path. The great Augustine very clearly did not. In the great, we even have another rarely heard of quote that I had not heard of, but I was blown away. We look at the great Venerable Bede, who, providing commentary in Luke 2, will tell you, well, what could be the sword? And then he tells you, that is grief because of our Lord's passion passed through her soul, who, although she saw Christ, the very Son of God, die a voluntary death and doubted, look at this, here's an incredible thing, just like the Augustinian reading, doubted not that he was begotten of her flesh or that he would overcome death, but could not without grief believe that she was seeing him be crucified. So if you want to talk about the doubt of Mary, then talk about it in context. What do the fathers mean by doubt? They mean that she was in awe that the very son that she raised, her only child, could be suffering the way he was suffering. Now, of course, this is mere patristic speculation, but it is important to point out that not any of these fathers are talking about Mary as having doubt about our Lord being God or doubt about anything in regards to the incarnation, because look at what B tells you. If Mary had any doubt, he'll tell you it was not that he was begotten of her flesh or that he would overcome death. And I think that is very important, Gary. And I think that a lot of modern day evangelicals, they tend to overlook that. Rather, they will focus on the word doubt, but then they won't read everything in the context. And indeed, they'll hop on over to Basil, who I think has been misrepresented for a long time, and I look forward to putting the record clear on him later on in the show. But notice, Gary, how I am blown away when I began digging in. The overwhelming church father interpretation of Luke 2 is incredible. It goes right with the commemoration that we have later this month of our Holy Mother Mary, Our Lady of Sorrows, as we're told. And you find that interpretation right there in the early fathers.
0: Yeah, very good. Yeah, that's Origen, Basil. There's like a handful of fathers that are commonly brought up, and those are like the most common ones.
2: Without a doubt, they are. But then, rather than, you know, you'll have our evangelical friends park the bus right there in Origen, knowing very well that the church has never venerated Origen. The church does not venerate Origen as a church father because he was an incredible writer. And you and I have both utilized him a lot. But we recognize at the end of the day, he was a great church writer, not a church father. He lacked that very clear mark of orthodox. But why not focus on the overwhelming consensus of fathers? Because there are many others that do talk about that event in Luke 2. Look at Ambrose. The great Ambrose tells you, and a sword will pierce through your own soul. Notice what he says. Now, the Bible nor history tells us that Mary departed this life by a violent death, meaning she did not die a martyr's death. For it is not the soul, but the body that can be pierced by a material sword. So he tells you right there, it is a metaphorical kind of piercing. The piercing, he tells you, of her very spirit. Now, that is incredible because he will then tell you that this is metaphorical, but it gets to the very heart of it, that the very essence of Holy Mary is undergoing this kind of suffering. And notice, Gary, how we've read fathers in the 300s and the 400s. You know, we're going through church history. It is a common interpretation, even at the end of the patristic era. Very often people will put the great John Damascene as the final church father at the very, very end of the era. They'll dub him the final father of the patristic golden age. Well, what does he tell us about Luke 2? He tells you, however, this blessed one, talking about Holy Mary, who had been found worthy of gifts surpassing nature, did at the time of the passion, look at this reading, she did undergo the pains that she had escaped at childbirth. When she saw him put to death as a criminal, the man she knew to be God, when she gave birth to him, her heart was torn from maternal compassion, and she was rent by her thoughts as by a sword. Now that is incredible, because right there you have the very being, the very essence of Mary being pierced by the sword, but you even have the very early reading in the Fathers from John Damascene that her heart was torn. Now, I have to be very clear here, Gary. All of these are very early, early patristic witnesses, and they all echo the very thing that we've talked about from the beginning, that the sorrow is what is at front center stage here. Not any kind of doubting of her faith, but rather sorrow that she would undergo at the Passion of Our Lord.
0: Yeah, yeah, very good. Yeah, was it Damascene who said that since she had perfect knowledge about Christ and his divinity, that part of that sorrow was to witness how the lawless people had treated the true incarnate God?
2: That would have been him. That would have been him, yeah.
0: Okay.
2: I'm trying to remember where he wrote that, but you're correct. That would have been him.
0: Okay. Yeah. But yeah, go ahead.
2: Gary, you know, correct me if I'm wrong, but hearing Damascene, when he tells you, when he draws that parallel of the suffering at the Passion with birth pain and tells you that birth pain that she did not undergo at childbirth, she's undergoing it now at the Passion, that very clearly is hearkening to that classical reading of John and the book of Revelation together, isn't it?
0: Yeah, yeah, absolutely. Yeah, it really does pair very nicely with Revelation 12 and the woman clothed with the sun. Well, I hear the music coming up. We'll hit pause right there. We're chatting with William Albrecht, patristicpillars.com, and talking about Sword of Simeon. More to come right after this. Stay tuned.
1: Now, back to Hands-On Apologetics with Gary Matuta. Here's Gary.
0: And welcome back, everybody. We're chatting with William Albrecht at patristicpillars.com. We're talking about Simeon's prophecy about Jesus and Mary and about this mysterious sword that will pierce Mary's soul. And right before the break, we were talking about how the early church fathers understood it and how many non-Catholics try to make it seem as if the sword actually is something negative, that it's like Mary doubted Jesus or something like that.
2: Yeah, no doubt. And you don't have the fathers laying that out the way many of our evangelical friends tend to put forth. But we did allude to Basil earlier in the show, and I promised the audience we're going to deal with him. We'll look at him and another father that does get brought up, St. Cyril of Alexandria. We're told that both of them viewed Luke 2 and the event of Simeon's prophecy as Mary doubting. Well, what kind of doubt is at hand here? Well, if we look at Cyril, in a quote that very rarely does get brought up, he will tell you that Mary, Holy Mary, was scandalized at the unexpected Passion. But what does he mean by that? Does he mean that Mary doubted that our Lord was God or doubted at any of the message of Christ? No, but rather he tells you that because of the, and I'm quoting him, because of the intensely bitter death on the cross, she was all but deprived of her right reason. Now, that is what we get there. That is the whole gist of it. We're told that that right there shows you that he denied that Mary was without any sin, that he was believing Mary doubted the message of Christ or doubted the resurrection or all kinds of things. There's nothing there. There is nothing there. And I've done a show with the Reverend Dr. Price, who has translated the letters of Cyril, who we talked about the theology of Cyril. And I told him, you know, I don't view anything there other than Cyril believing that Mary would have undergone incredible sorrow. And he agreed with me. One of the top scholars in the world on St. Cyril agreed with that particular reading. So, Gary, I have to be clear. Our modern-day evangelical friends, I think that they're really, really relying too much on an old interpretation from Origin, which is an incorrect one. And there's nothing there in Luke 2. Let me be very clear. Whatever kind of reading Origen wanted to give there in Luke 2, there's nothing there about Holy Mary committing any act of sin. And there's even there's nothing there about Mary doubting either. So I have to be very clear. Origen, as brilliant as a church writer as he was, got it very wrong on a lot of things. And very clearly got it wrong on that point as well, because you don't have any kind of reading that Origen provided there in Luke 2. And even more importantly, you don't have any early church father providing the kind of reading that Origen provided. You don't even have that in Basil, who we're going to look at in a moment. And I think it'll be incredibly important, because people will, not only will they zero in on Origen, they will look at Basil as well and tell you, well, even Basil believed that Mary doubted here. And the doubt was equated to a sinful kind of doubt. Now, Gary, I really do have to be honest. I think that really is reading a lot, not only into these early fathers, but reading a lot into scripture that really is not there.
0: Yeah, exactly. Yeah, if anything, it seems like Simeon is pairing Jesus's sign that will be contradicted with Mary, you know. So if it was something negative in regards to Mary, you'd lose that symmetry between the two.
2: No doubt. Without a doubt. And we get to the very famous text. You find it in Basil's letter 260, where very frequently you will have our evangelical friends bring it up, and we're going to read it. Basil will tell you, now, every soul in the hour of the passion was subjected, as it were, to a kind of searching. Simeon, therefore, prophesies about Mary herself, that when standing by the cross and beholding what is being done, and hearing the voices after the witness of Gabriel, after her knowledge of the divine conception, after the great exhibition of miracles, she shall feel about her soul a mighty tempest. There you have it. And then he says, even you yourself, who has been taught from on high the things concerning the Lord, shall be reached by some doubt. Okay, but it doesn't end there. What is this doubt? That the thoughts of many hearts may be revealed. He indicates at the offense of the cross of Christ, a healing that will come to the disciples and Mary afterwards. Now, that's the heart of it, pun intended. That's all of it right there, where we're told that Basil denies the sinlessness of Mary. What is Basil telling you? He's telling you that every soul will do searching at the hour of the passion. He tells you Mary's heart would undergo searching as well. But what kind of doubt does Basil have in mind? We're not told. He only tells you her soul shall undergo a tempest, a kind of pain during the passion. And rather, I don't think that word in English for doubt is translated very well there. Indeed, if you look at other English translations, you don't have that word doubt there. You have other ones putting the word unnerved or unsettled. In fact, the Greek word that Basil does use here doesn't mean doubt. It means to be unsettled, to be unnerved. If Basil wanted to show that Mary doubted that our Lord, doubted anything about our Lord, he would have used a different Greek word there. And I've looked at the text in the Greek. He would have used the Greek word distazo, which it means doubt. But rather, pay attention to the word he uses. He uses the Greek word diakrisis. Think about that. Diakrisis, crisis. He uses a word to show that Mary is undergoing a kind of crisis, a kind of suffering, a kind of sorrow. Now, here is an important thing, Gary. As you know, that Greek database, the TLG, is very powerful. When you plug that Greek word in, used by Basil for Mary's suffering at the foot of the cross, it is never, ever used in the Bible for lacking faith or for doubting God. So I have to be very clear. I think Basil is not only being misrepresented, I think Basil is being ripped completely out of context. He's talking about Mary undergoing a sorrowful suffering, just like all of the other fathers do. And rightly so. He was a Cappadocian father. That was a reading found in the other Cappadocian fathers. And thus you have that reading there in Basil. He's not talking about Mary doubting the incarnation or doubting our Lord. He's talking about the incredible sorrow Holy Mary underwent at the foot of the cross.
0: Yeah. Yeah, very good. Yeah, it's important to kind of interpret them in light of their context, right?
2: With, yeah.
0: Especially the Cappadocian fathers who were so closely interrelated, even by blood in some cases.
2: Yeah, no doubt.
0: I mean, if one had a particular interpretation, you pretty much guessed that that same interpretation was held by the others.
2: Very, and that made a whole lot of sense. You know, they were connected very close to one another. And that is why when you look at the interpretation of Luke 2 by Ambrose, the spiritual father of Augustine, you get that in Augustine as well, only that you get it elaborated on much more in Augustine. But Gary, if anybody, I think this is the important point of the show today. If anybody were to wonder, okay, Gary and William, what is your conclusion? What is being talked about there in Luke 2? I truly do think the Bible does lay out that the tempest, that piercing, that sword going through Mary is talking about the passion of our Lord. And I think that very clearly when you combine that with the rest of the Bible and then what the early fathers have to say, I think you have a very clear picture there. It is talking about the sorrow that Holy Mary will undergo. Not any kind of doubting in our Lord, not any kind of doubting in the incarnation or doubting the message of the angel. None of that is envisioned there in Luke 2. I mean, think about it. You're being told that Mary is being vouchsafed, the very logos of the Lord, the word of the Lord. And Mary tells the angel, let it be done to me according to thy word. And then you're going to tell me just a few verses later that it's talking about her denying what she was told, the message of the Lord. It just doesn't fit at all. And I would hope that our evangelical friends hopefully retire that particular argument.
0: Yeah, absolutely. Absolutely. Well done. Well, we're coming up to the end of the program, William. As usual, I'd like to have a couple of minutes. You could tell us what you've been up to and also the William Albrecht channel on YouTube as well.
2: Yeah, been working on a lot of Mariology material, a lot, got done with the debate, been working on a lot of material on the Dormition and the bodily assumption. But now we have moved on and now we're working on new material this month, preparing for new debates, writing more material, and got a little bit sick, but I am on the mend, and this is my first show that I've done since I've gotten better, and I said to myself, you know, there's no place I'd rather be than right here in Hands-On Apologetics. I mean, I've had an incredible time here, and I want to put a plug in. We've got a lot of new material coming out over there at the Apocrypha Apocalypse, including a great show that you premiered today on Calvin. Not a lot of people are aware of Calvin's views on the Deuterocanon. I got to tell people, if you have not viewed it yet, you've got to head over there and you've got to view that show. Great job there, Gary.
0: Oh, thank you. I appreciate that. Yeah, that took a long time to put together. So that made it worth it. Just your kind words.
2: The reformer material is tough to find.
0: Yeah, that's true. That's true. Any debates coming up?
2: Yeah, I will be debating multiple times. I've got a suffering servant debate, 3 debates on Islam, 2 more Mary debates, and a purgatory debate, and a debate on scripture alone, going at it 100 miles per hour, but loving it every step of the way.
0: That's awesome. William, hey, thank you so much for coming on the show. We appreciate it.
2: Thank you for having me. Look forward to being back with you.
0: All right. William Albrecht, patristicpillars.com. Go there and check out all the great stuff he does. He also has his own channel, William Albrecht, on YouTube. Great interviews, great stuff. And, of course, the Apocrypha Apocalypse. Wow. As usual, the hour has flown, but coming up next, High Impact Catholic Talk coming at you with the Terry and Jesse Show. Thank you so much for listening. And yes, it's time for me to shut down the Midwest Command Center and turn off the dojo lights. Hope everybody has a great weekend. And God willing, we'll talk again next week. Bye-bye, everyone.

0: Welcome to the Truth and Justice Show. It's a Friday with the Fathers, Joshua Charles from EternalChristendom.com. He's with us, and we're going to be talking again, similar to what we did last Friday, St. Pope Leo the Great. I believe Joshua's with us. I don't see him, but that's okay. Mr. Engineer, just to let you know, I don't see him yet, but we're going to be talking about that and much, much more. We have the gospel for today, and I just want to remind everybody, this is 9/11. I can't believe it's 25 years. So let's say a little prayer for all those people who lost their life. Eternal rest grant unto them, O Lord, and let the perpetual light shine upon them. May they rest in peace. Amen. All right. Well, I'm going to read the gospel like I usually do, and if Joshua's with me, I can't see him. Oh, okay. He'll be back to give us some good commentary like he did last Friday. It's the Gospel of Luke up until Advent. We're going to be going through that whole book. This is chapter 6, continued from yesterday. Jesus told his disciples a parable. Can a blind person guide a blind person? Will not both fall into a pit? No disciple is superior to the teacher. But when fully trained, every disciple will be like his teacher.
1: Hello.
0: Why do you notice the splinter?
1: Richard, can you hear me?
0: Okay, I hear Joshua now, Richard, so our engineer. I'm just reading the gospel, Joshua, if you can hear me. Nope.
1: Yeah, can you see me?
0: I can't see you, but brother, I was just in the beginning the gospel of Luke.
1: I'm so sorry. Just having a tech issue. I have idea what's going on.
0: You know what? No problem. Life's full of adjustments.
1: Never happens, Terry.
0: Yeah, right. It happens. Whenever we're trying to do some good work, there's always going to be obstacles. So, Joshua, I can't see you, but you can hear me, and I can hear you. I'm reading from the Gospel of Luke, chapter 39 to 42, and I'll begin at the beginning because I just started, and then we can give a commentary. And we just said a little prayer for all the 9/11 folks that died 25 years ago. Okay, Jesus told his disciples a parable. Can a blind person guide a blind person? Will not both fall into a pit? No disciple is superior to the teacher. But when fully trained, every disciple will be like his teacher. Why do you notice the splinter in your brother's eye, but do not perceive the wooden beam in your own? How can you say to your brother, "Brother, let me remove that splinter in your eye," when you do not even notice the wooden beam in your own eye? You hypocrite, remove the wooden beam from your eye first, then you will see clearly to remove the splinter in your brother's eye. The Gospel of the Lord. Praise to you,
1: Lord Jesus Christ.
0: Powerful gospel, Anthony. I should say, Charles. So go ahead and give us your thoughts on this guy, on this reading, please.
1: Yeah, I've had some friends recently who've had some tough times in life.
0: Oh boy.
1: And you know, with people near to them who have hurt them severely.
0: Hmm.
1: But you know, they also have some deep sin struggles in their life.
0: Yeah.
1: And I raised this gospel with them.
0: Oh,
1: and not to take away from the hurt caused to them by other people, but I do think when we account for the splinters in our own eyes, it helps us be more merciful.
0: Amen.
1: You know what I mean?
0: Yes.
1: It's not an excuse for other people to sin against us, but it does allow us to approach them with a more merciful and open heart.
0: Well said.
1: You know, I was reminding some of these friends of the Lord's Prayer. Again, I think the Lord's Prayer is just so we should be wary of saying the Lord's Prayer too perfunctorily, as if it's just a raw physical habit. We need to really think about what we're saying, because we are saying to God, you know, forgive us our trespasses as we forgive those who trespass against us. And so forgive us our logs, our beams, as we forgive those who have sent splinters our way, would maybe be another way of phrasing it.
0: Sure.
1: You know, in light of this gospel. So, and you know, Terry, I've seen it really with myself, but also with some of these friends, when I specifically mentioned this gospel, when some of these friends were, they really hadn't like analyzed their own sin.
0: Mm-hmm.
1: And when they did that, it radically opened their hearts yeah. to the other person.
0: Sure.
1: And again, it didn't give the other person excuses. It's fine with erecting boundaries, but it does create an openness of heart that I just don't think is possible when we're not pondering our own sins.
0: Well said. Well, you said that succinctly too, my friend. That's a powerful witness. And, you know, one of the things that I got from that gospel, what you just said, but also a call to holiness, meaning
1: absolutely.
0: We have to live a holy life. If we're going to preach the gospel, then we need to live that gospel heroically. And that's, you know, that's just my take. I'll give you a fun story because we're just the two of us and who's on radio and podcast. this morning, two things happened. A gentleman had a wheelchair. He needed to get it in the truck to leave. I didn't know that. And someone calls me over and says, can you help? Well, I helped a guy and he's so happy. And I said, hey, you're making me happy because my joy comes when I can serve people. And you helped me serve you to put your wheelchair in anytime, brother. And he was just like, really? And I said, no, really. You blessed me by asking for help. Thanks. And then one other quick thing came at church after I dropped the kids off. A young man with his young family said, are you Mr. Barber? Yeah, Mr. Barber. I got to tell you, Bishop Sheen has changed my life. I said, well, that's good. He said, yeah, I started listening on YouTube to his talks. I mean, I can't believe how he's on top of things. And I said, well, you and millions of other young men like you are going to hear more after his beatification, and it's just going to help us really live holy lives. And so praise God for that. Why am I bringing it up? Because these are the things that happen every day. A woman brought her son to school, and she said, do you remember me? I hadn't seen her in 6 weeks. And I said, yeah, you're from Pomona, and your mom died in a car crash. I prayed for her, and her mouth dropped. She said, you remember? You only met me once. And I said, well, God gives me a gift. When you say you have a need in prayer, I'm going to respond. I will pray for you. And for some reason, God gives me this kind of mind that I brings back details as soon as I meet you a second time. And she was just like, yeah. I'm really amazed that you can do that. I said, it's not me. God gives me that gift. And Joshua, I know you could say the same thing when you meet somebody. They could give you a detail of the life and you don't see them for a month, but when you see them, it all comes back. Is that a fair statement? Because am I just weird? It all comes to me when I see somebody.
1: Yeah, I mean, you perhaps have a better memory than me, but yeah, I mean, if I usually get a little bit of glimmers, but it's certainly helpful. I mean, I know this was why Bill Clinton was so successful. One of the reasons is he could remember everybody. He was so utterly charming because he would meet somebody, and then like years later, he would just remember everything.
0: Yeah, and they're blown away.
1: It is a gift for sure. I don't claim I have it as strongly as you do. Well,
0: for whatever reason, I have. I think it's because I try to make that connection when people are hurting, and I don't.
1: Yes.
0: Those things I just can't forget. So
1: yeah.
0: Okay.
1: Yeah,
0: well, 100%. Joshua. And I think Bishop Sheen does that well, too. So talking about Bishop Sheen, let's bring the smartest guy into the room. Oh, Sheen ahead. This is something that I just think is so true. He says about values. He said, a saint does not put forth any more energy in being a saint than the head of an advertising agency does to get business, or an athlete does in training for a fight, or a college boy does to get his fraternity. Into as a fraternity, or a woman does to get into a size 10 dress each spring. Well said. And the difference lies in their sense of values. The simple truth is

0: knowing what somebody's batting average and when I was a young man was important. Now, I'm trying to use my remaining times on this planet to help people find out who Jesus Christ is and get to heaven.
1: Yeah. No, I mean, I mentioned this, I think, two shows ago. Okay. I had felt deeply convicted about not being as faithful to Our Lady's, Our Lady of Fatima's first Saturday request as I should be.
0: Yeah.
1: I've consecrated my whole life to her, and so I had done it sometimes, but just not consistently.
0: Mm-hmm.
1: So I think this was a failure of love on my part. And so I'll tell you, Terry, as I have taken that more seriously.
0: Yes.
1: It's caused me to audit my life and be like, how can I be more generous with our Lord in general? Like, we're talking about going above and beyond. And I was like discovering more and more ways that I could go further than I was going. And it's like, why not?
0: Wow.
1: Why not? Like, what else? Literally, what else is there to do in this life?
0: That's right. Know? Wow. You know? Joshua, our conversations are getting better every week. I'm feeding on you. You feed on me. And I hope our listeners are appreciative of Joshua's honesty, brutal honesty on it. And again, any good that we do comes from God. We thank him for it. When we come back, we'll get into St. Pope Gregory the Great here on Friday with the Fathers from eternalchristendom.com. Go to the website for Joshua Charles. Stay with us. We'll be right back.

0: Justice Show. I wanted to mention two people from Illinois, one from Louisiana, called me about Fulton Sheen, coming and speaking about the life of Fulton Sheen. I did it yesterday morning in Orange County to a trade school of young men. And man, they were fired up about Fulton Sheen. And I keep saying it, folks, if you want me to come to your parish to speak about what I do is on Thomas Aquinas and Fulton Sheen, I say Sheen is the new Thomas Aquinas for the 21st century. And I will demonstrate that in my presentation, why that is. All right, Joshua Charles here. It's Friday with the Fathers. I want people to go to your website, eternalchristendom.com, to check out all the great writings on the Fathers. Joshua, I want to do it up front. What else are they going to get? And give us a little pitch on how people can support you, too.
1: Yeah, thank you, Terry. We're an apostolate. Yes. We are a nonprofit. Mm-hmm. We're under priestly authority. Mm-hmm. Our purpose is to cultivate saints, sages, and statesmen through the great tradition, mm-hmm. with the goal that people become, remain, and grow in their lives as Catholics. Our particular focus is we're trying to get people into the faith through the sources. Yeah. So that's primarily the Church Fathers. Mm-hmm. There are riches beyond imagining that most people don't know about. The Church Fathers brought me to the Catholic faith from Protestantism. Mm-hmm. There's countless testimonies to the faith in their writings, the sacraments, the papacy, Our Lady. We're going to cover some miracle stories, say miracle and preternatural stories. Mm-hmm. I mean, you know, I did an episode a few weeks ago on an ancient Marian apparition from the 200s where Our Lady gave a creed to, who was it? Gregory Thaumaturgus, that's right. Saint from the 200s, church father from the 200s. And her creed, Terry, mm-hmm. First of all, here, let me just share this story.
0: Please do.
1: I don't have it in front of me, but I remember because it's a very good story.
0: Right.
1: Basically, St. Gregory Thaumaturgus, a bishop wanted him to join the priesthood.
0: Mm-hmm.
1: And this is in the 200s.
0: Wow.
1: And this is being recounted, I believe, by St. Gregory Nazianzus in the 300s, another church father. And he actually pointed to the stone inscription of this very creed that was in the physical church he was in. So at the time, this creed was like emblazoned on this piece of stone in his church.
0: Mm-hmm.
1: But Gregory Thaumaturgus, he grudgingly accepted this other bishop wanting to make him a priest, but he was begging God for insight into the mysteries of the faith, particularly the Trinity.
0: Mm-hmm.
1: And so what happened is St. John and Our Lady appeared. And what was interesting was that Our Lady appeared bigger than St. John. Like, she was more prominent.
0: Really? Wow.
1: But she deferred to St. John.
0: I love it.
1: And basically said, you teach him the faith, give mm-hmm. him the creed, right?
0: Great.
1: So very, very interesting that Our Lady was more resplendent than John.
0: Mm-hmm.
1: She was physically larger than John. She just had more gravitas than John.
0: Exactly.
1: And yet she's saying to Gregory, encouraging John to like accede to his request,
0: wow.
1: teach him the faith.

0: Wow.
1: And she gives him a creed, and it matched with Orthodoxy completely, really? a century before Nicaea.
0: I love it.
1: And not only that, it has language in there that kind of anticipates the filioque.
0: Incredible.
1: The father, the son.
0: 100 years before. You know. Wow.
1: Our lady, there's all these like crazy stories, crazy demonic stories, exorcisms, relics. One of the things that was most shocking to me as a Protestant was I thought venerating relics was something pagans did.
0: Right.
1: But turns out that the pagans hated it. and there's a reason they hated it, because the Catholic belief in venerating relics sort of seemingly blended the worlds of the living and the dead.
0: Wow.
1: In a way that the pagans wanted to keep strictly separated.
0: Mm-hmm.
1: The Catholics believe they weren't strictly separated, because if you're in Christ and you die in Christ, that means that you are before Christ in heaven, just as those Catholics on earth who are in Christ in a state of grace, they're with him on earth. So it's right. Like, why would a Catholic in a state of grace with the divine Trinity inhabiting their souls,
0: mm-hmm,
1: be separated from the soul of a Catholic in a state of grace before Christ in heaven? There's right. Zero reason. There's zero Christological reason. There's zero biblical reason why those souls would not have some sort of connection in the same society, namely the church.
0: Wow.
1: And so that's why Christians developed, in the pagan era, it's called a necropolis, meaning a city of the dead.
0: Sure.
1: But when the church came around, it started to be called cemeteries, meaning place of the sleeping.
0: There you go.
1: So that's what a cemetery is, place of the sleeping. So even the name of it is evocative of the Christian belief in the resurrection.
0: That's so educational for me and for all of us. And that's a wonderful story. I will never forget that story. That's powerful.
1: Yeah. No, so I thought it'd be fun to cover a few. Some of them are a little longer, some of them a little shorter.
0: Okay.
1: But there's all these great miracle stories and preternatural stories from St. Pope Gregory the Great.
0: Great.
1: This is in the late 500s. He wrote a book called The Dialogues.
0: Mm-hmm.
1: And he is dialoguing with a deacon of the Roman Church named Peter, ironically.
0: Okay. Yeah, that's pretty appropriate.
1: I could literally just open this and pick up almost anything, but I wanted to read some of these stories and
0: good,
1: we could reflect on them.
0: Excellent.
1: Because he's sharing all these stories with this deacon,
0: mm-hmm,
1: and he writes them. And by the way, this is where I believe Gregory wrote the definitive biography of St. Benedict.
0: Oh, huh, interesting.
1: So the ancient life of St. Benedict, mm-hmm, just like St. Athanasius wrote the ancient life of St. Anthony.
0: Right.
1: Gregory wrote, so I think it's book two, mm-hmm, is the life of, let me double check here if people want to look it up. Yeah, book two, I believe, is the life of St. Benedict. So
0: okay. These
1: miracle stories mostly come from book four. So here's one he shares with Peter. He says, "There's no palm of victory without the toil of battle.
0: Mm-hmm.
1: How can one be victorious if one does not fight against the treachery of Satan, our enemy?
0: Mm-hmm.
1: This malicious spirit constantly besets our thoughts, words, and actions, looking at all times for evidence to bring against us on the day of judgment. You wish to know how intent he is on leading us astray? Some of our own people can vouch for the truth of the story I am going to tell you. It concerns the saintly Stephen, a priest in the province of Valeria and a relative of our Boniface, the deacon and administrator of the church. Returning home from a journey one day, he said in a rather thoughtless way to his servant, 'Come, you devil, and take off my boots.' At this command, the boot strings began to untie themselves with all speed, a clear indication that the devil whom he had addressed was there to obey him. Terrified at this, the priest shouted in protest, 'Go away, you wretch, leave me. I was not speaking to you, but to my servant.'
0: Wow.
1: The devil departed at once, leaving the boots almost completely unlaced. From this, you can judge how intent he is on leading our minds astray, since he is so ready to do even physical work." So that's just one story.
0: Can I make a comment on that?
1: Yeah.
0: This is incredible, these stories, because think of the joking that went on. I don't know if you are old enough to remember Flip Wilson, "The Devil Made Me Do It." No.
1: No.
0: That's way back in the 60s. And it was it was flippant. And it just seems that this story shows that you don't mess with the devil. You don't, say, "Oh, this is not going to bother. I'll go into doing my yoga. I'll go ahead and do a..." No, these are portholes. These are things that you stay away from. And this story shows how something as simple as saying, "Yeah, come on, take my shoes off, you devil." No, you have to be careful. That's all. Maybe I'm exaggerating, but you get my point?
1: Yep. Well, and I think it's important to ponder his prefatory comment when he says, this malicious spirit constantly besets our thoughts, words, and actions, looking at all times for evidence to bring against us on the day of judgment. And I think that goes back to our gospel reading.
0: Right.
1: This is why fraternal correction is so important. But far more important is making sure we're doing an audit of ourselves.
0: That's right.
1: Because at the end of the day, when we're at our day of judgment, the devil's not going to be saying, well, hey, you should, you know, send this guy to hell because this other guy did something. It's like, nope, he's going to, and it's also why, you know, asking Our Lady for her prayers. So let's continue. I think we can fit in one more in this segment. So Peter responds to that story, the deacon: it must be an exhausting and harrowing experience to remain in the front lines of battle, fighting continually against an insidious enemy. Pope Gregory responds, it will not be too difficult if we entrust our safekeeping to God's grace and not to our own efforts. But even under his divine protection, we must continue to be as vigilant as possible. Once the devil has been expelled from the mind, it often happens through the working of divine grace that his position is reversed. Instead of being feared, he himself flees in terror before the virtues of holy souls. Mm. It's also another reason for fasting.
0: Yep.
1: So here's another story. He says, I'm going to tell you a story for the truth of which the saintly old man Eleutherius, I think, whom I mentioned above, will be my witness. There was a young woman in Spoleto filled with a strong desire to lead the religious life. She was of marriageable age, the daughter of a state official. In spite of her father's attempts to stop her from entering this way of life, she took the religious habit. Mm. As a result, she was disinherited, receiving as her sole share half of a small farm. Inspired by her example, many other young ladies of the upper class turned from a worldly life to serve Almighty God with her in the holy state of virginity. Mm. One day, the saintly abbot Eleutherius came to instruct and encourage her. As they sat there speaking about the word of God, a tenant of the estate she had received as the portion of her inheritance came to her with a gift. Just as he presented himself to them, he fell to the ground and under the compulsion of an evil spirit began to writhe in pain and bleat noisily. The holy nun arose and with an angry look on her face exclaimed, "Leave this man, you wretch, leave him, I say." The devil answered through the voice of the possessed man, "And if I leave him, into whom shall I enter?" A small pig happened to be feeding nearby. So when the nun commanded him to enter into it, the evil spirit promptly left the man and entered the pig, killed it, and departed.
0: Incredible.
1: That should sound familiar.
0: Yeah, of course. It's right from the gospel story there.
1: Yeah, our Lord did the same thing. Yeah. But Gregory is appealing to, you know, the witness of other men that he knows in his life for this story. And notice that even back then, in a much overall much more Christian culture, her father wasn't wanting her to do religious life.
0: Right.
1: So there is, you know, marriage and family are, of course, good and holy.
0: But, not as high,
1: but there is this tug to religious life that should be listened to. And even if it's not religious life, you know, people need to realize in the fathers, celibacy is highly prized and valued by the fathers.
0: Oh, yeah.
1: It's all over the place. So even if you remain a lay celibate, that's a beautiful thing to do.
0: Yes.
1: And people should embrace that because there are things you can do to serve the Lord that are easier if you actually take the time that you have and apply it that way.
0: Well said.
1: I think the next one's a little too long for us to get into in this segment.
0: Then let me interrupt you and give me a little plug here. Again, I didn't hear you say some of the things that are on your website, Joshua, that kind of just summarize, and there's over a million words that you have there, but how people can get organized, structured things on the Father. So if they're doing a research or they want to check something out on St. Anthony of the Desert, they just, what, they have a search engine, they search and they can find it? Or tell us a little bit how it all works.
1: Yeah, so we're building a web platform right now that'll make this infinitely more streamlined. So please, if people want to consider supporting us, a lot of stuff going on behind the scenes. We need more monthly patrons to keep all of this sustainable.
0: Yes.
1: It is all tax deductible. But if you go to our website, go to the top, it says Becoming Catholic. We've got articles, study banks, and quote archives. But if you go to like the quote archives, for example, it's divided by subject. Excuse me, my throat is still recovering, Terry. It's divided by subject, the papacy, Our Lady, each of the sacraments, all sort, mortal sin, all these things. And so if you want to see patristic evidence for the Catholic faith, we're putting it all there.
0: Awesome.
1: But trust me, the web platform we're building right now, we need help, we need support. It's going to revolutionize the availability of the writing.
0: I love it. EternalChristendom.com. When we come back, we'll continue with these amazing stories from St. Pope Gregory the Great. Stay with us. We'll be right back.

0: Welcome back to the Truth and Justice Show. You'll see a big smile on my face because I see Joshua's camera problem has been resolved. He looks great.
1: Yes.
0: Praise
1: goodness
0: God.
1: Me. Yes. Can't live with it. Can't live without it. My goodness.
0: That's so funny. You know, Joshua, I got to tell you right up front, I'd say this on the phone to you, just like I'm going to say it on the air, as the conversations that you and I have on Fridays are just getting better and better. The stories you tell, the things you talk about in your life and your own walk in being a holy man to live that holy life. This is what people are looking for, direction. I got several texts during the break again. People are asking me questions about this. And I mean, I'm just like, for whatever reason, God has given us an opportunity to share the beauty of the faith that others haven't had. And it's a great gift that God's given to you and to me. And I thank you for sharing it and making that commitment through Our Lady to spend the rest of your life doing this. So I thank you for that.
1: No, I appreciate it. And I appreciate you telling people about Eternal Christendom.
0: Oh, absolutely.
1: Like I said, we still need more monthly patrons to be sustainable in the long run. God is providing, that's for sure. But if people will really consider that, we are having very, very prominent people follow us. We just had a major, I'll keep his, one of the big tech companies, a major former executive at one of the big tech companies recently became Catholic.
0: Good.
1: And he ascribed part of that to the work of Eternal Christendom. He
0: said
1: it was the apostolate that did the most for him.
0: Beautiful.
1: In becoming Catholic. So, you know, people are watching what we're doing. And so if people can please consider supporting us. You know, Terry, whenever you're on social media these days, you often get accused of being a grifter. You know, I had a very successful career before all this. I made multiple six figures a year. I'm not making that anywhere close to that now, Terry.
0: I can imagine.
1: And that's fine. I'm not in this life to make money. I'm in this life to make heaven crowded, you know?
0: Exactly.
1: And hopefully I'll be there myself. But
0: Amen.
1: But yeah, so if people will be willing to consider supporting us, we do have some very exciting things we're working on right at this moment.
0: Excellent.
1: But all these things that we're reading and we're sharing about the fathers, we're working on things right now that will make it more accessible, more searchable by topic. What we have on the website right now will be a drop in the bucket compared to what's coming. So that's
0: why I'm excited. Well, thank you, Joshua. Yeah. Getting back to our Saint Pope Gregory the Great, these stories are phenomenal, and it's just they're great teaching moments. So, do you have anything else you want to share on that?
1: Oh yeah, no, I've got all the stories in the world, man.
0: Let's do it. Let's do it.
1: So then Peter, remember, we had this holy nun that expelled demons
0: and they
1: went into a pig.
0: Yes, that's right.
1: So Peter the deacon responds, I would like to know whether she ought to have allowed even a pig to come under the control of the evil spirit. So he's asking the Pope this.
0: Sure.
1: So Gregory responds this way. The deeds of Christ, who is truth itself, are the norm set up for our conduct. Was it not to him that the entire legion of devils and the possessed man directed their words? If thou hast a mind to cast us out, they said, send us into the herd of swine. And Christ, after casting them out, allowed them to enter the swine and drive them over the precipice. From this we know, too, that without God's permission, the evil spirit has no power against mankind, for he could not even have entered into the swine if God had not allowed it. Mm-hmm. We must therefore subject ourselves of our own free will to him to whom all opposing forces must subject themselves even against their will. By doing so, we become stronger than our enemies, for through our humility, we become one with the creator of the universe. Think about that line.
0: That's
1: through
0: incredible.
1: Our humility, we become one with the creator of the universe.
0: Yeah.
1: Is it surprising, then, if God's chosen followers perform wonders during their lifetime? Even in death, it is not uncommon for their bones to be alive with miraculous power.
0: Wow.
1: So, again, relics,
0: yes,
1: saints.
0: Yes, of course. Right?
1: And then he goes to another story. The following incident related to me by Abbot Valentio, of happy memory, occurred in Valeria, a place in Italy, I believe. A pious priest of that province was leading a monastic life with his clergy, intent on good works and the praises of God. The day of death overtook him, and he was buried in front of the church. It so happened that the way to the sheepfold, which was nearby, led through the place of his burial. One night, while the clergy was in church reciting the office, meaning the divine office, A thief came to the sheepfold and left quickly with a stolen sheep on his shoulders. Oh, when he was about to pass the grave of the saintly priest, he was suddenly rooted to the ground, unable to move a foot. Taking the sheep down from his shoulders, he wanted to set it free, but was unable to do so. His hands would not let go of the sheep. So he stood there bewildered, caught with the booty, unable to get rid of it to run off with it. He who had feared detection by the living was now miraculously held fast by the dead, meaning the priest who had died. Bound as he was, hand and foot, he remained on the spot, unable to move. In the morning, after the praises of God were ended, the clergy came out of the church and found this stranger holding the sheep. At first sight, it was hard to tell whether he was taking the sheep or making an offering of it, but the culprit could not hide his guilt very long. Amazed that through the merits of the saintly man of God, the thief should stand before them, unable to get rid of the booty, they began at once to pray, and only through fervent prayer were they able to obtain his release.
0: Incredible.
1: After standing there all this time, forced to hold on to the stolen sheep, the thief could finally take his departure, once again free and unburdened. And then Peter responded, "The graciousness of Almighty God toward us becomes apparent in these delightful miracles."
0: You know, Joshua, I know some people are going to say, "Well, yeah, that was 1,500 years ago." And all week long, I've been talking about miracles of people's conversions from the gentleman from Notre Dame who was converted by listening to the Magnificat being prayed in a beautiful church because of beauty, kind of what you're doing. I mean, these are just stories. But I got to just share one quick story that happened just a few years ago in my own life. I basically was asked by my brother Jesse Romero to help a priest in the San Fernando Valley do some deliverance work, which he was praying over a gentleman who had been consecrated to the devil by his mother. And so that affected him adversely. I'll just say it that way. You can imagine. I go there to pray, and I do prayers of purification. It's late at night. Father brings the Blessed Sacrament to bless this man and praying prayers of rebuke to the devil. And, this is all happening, and I won't go into all the details, how the guy actually went off the ground, and I'm holding him down. This is way beyond my pay scale. So here's what happened. We prayed for him, and then he, was manifesting and then got, knocked out, and then we did the prayers of purification. I go home. The next day, I go to my daughter's graduation from Mount San Antonio College with about 8,000 people. I'm coming down the football stadium seats, and who do I run into? The victim that we just prayed for last night.
1: Yeah.
0: As soon as he saw me, he manifested.
1: Oh, wow.
0: Yes. Only once in my entire life this has happened. Why am I sharing this? Because the devil's real, folks. Just because these stories took place 1,500 years ago, it's still taking place today. Talk to Father Chad Ripperger. He's coming to our Spiritual Warfare Conference March 18th and 19th. If you want to get tickets for that, they're available now. Go to our website, vmpr.org, because it usually sells out. But my point to you is, I could think of what people might be saying, well, Joshua, Terry, this is 1,500 years ago. No, these are stories to teach us that we have to fight for our faith, and that the devil is going to undermine us at every turn if we allow him. So that's the point I wanted to make. Continue, please.
1: How did he, so you saw the man float?
0: Yes,
1: levitate?
0: I could go into the whole, I don't want to take a time, but yes, I saw off the ground. I'm 5'5" little man, about 145 pounds. I'm holding his arm down. Jesse's on one other side. Now, Jesse's a big dude,
1: strong too.
0: And I'm like, well, this is, and then Eddie brought another policeman who's about 220 pounds. We're trying to hold the guy down. He's going up off the ground. He's foaming at the. I really don't want to see it again. Okay, Joshua.
1: But you've seen levitation.
0: I saw it.
1: Wow.
0: I saw it, and I saw what Father did with the Blessed Sacrament and commanding the demon out. And I was there, and I stayed until about midnight because we did prayers of purification. The priest told me that after something like that, you can be in danger. And what he did is we went to confession before the ritual, And yeah, it was an amazing feat. But my point was, I asked why. I said to the priest, Father, I saw that dude the next day at the football stadium at the graduation. And as soon as he saw me, he started manifesting and like this. And it scared the tar out of me, Joshua. I was with my brother, Pat, Michael Barber's dad. And I said, come on, Pat, let's go. I ran. I didn't stay around. No, I took off. My point to you is the devil is real. And that's why I brought up Flip Wilson, a comedian back in the 60s. And he used to joke about the devil made me do it. Like the devil's some figment of your imagination. No, he's real.
1: Yeah, yeah. Well, and that story does remind me. We did an episode a number of months ago covering miracle stories from St. Augustine, where he described the sacraments and different sacramentals and holy earth and relics of saints expelling demons. And I think we covered one a few weeks ago as well from the dialogues where we talked about Deacon Pastracius, who, when he died, a holy deacon, his liturgical garments, somebody, a demon-possessed man, touched them, and the demon was expelled.
0: Wow.
1: So, I think, Terry, we're in an age, as my pastor says, modern ideas are being stretched to the absolute limit and shown to be found wanting.
0: That's a great way to say
1: it. Modern ideas just don't fit reality. Exactly. And a lot of people are realizing that, I think, especially post-COVID. I have a number of close friends who either were Protestant or secular or, you know, even atheistic.
0: Okay.
1: But COVID really opened their eyes.
0: Awesome.
1: I do think this is Gregory talks about this in the Morale on Job. Like one of the great, and I think Father Ripperger has talked about this, one of the greatest tortures of being a demon is that God allows you to do all this evil, but here's the cost. It's guaranteed to result in a greater good.
0: Yes. Yes.
1: So it's like no matter what evil they're permitted to do. So I think COVID was like that. It was this great evil, but it opened so many people's eyes to the reality of evil and therefore made them want to look for good.
0: Well said, Joshua. We'll be right back after a very quick break for our final segment here on Friday with the Fathers.

0: Welcome back to the Truth and Justice Show, Friday with the Fathers. It seems like we're just hearing stories from the Fathers, spiritual warfare in a way that really kind of makes you realize that, we have a battle. We have a fight. What it is that a fight over our soul. We're either going to see one of two faces at the end of our life, the merciful face of Jesus Christ or the evil face of Satan. And it's our decision which way we're going to go. So, Joshua, more stories. Amen. From the Fathers.
1: So let's do another one from Gregory the Great. So here's the next one. Yep. The monastery of St. Gregory, Peter, the deacon he's talking to, that home of saintly men, stands on a mountain overlooking the city of Palestrina. It is from there I got the next story I am going to tell. I was still living in my monastery when I first heard it and was assured by the monks that they had accurate knowledge of the facts. By carefully supervising the spiritual development of one of his monks, a holy habit of St. Peter's had led him to a high degree of sanctity. Seeing that he had made remarkable progress in the fear of God, the abbot had him ordained priest for the monastery. Soon after his ordination, however, this priest was informed through a revelation that death would overtake him in a short time. Going immediately to his abbot, he asked leave to prepare a burial place for himself. The abbot granted his request, but added, "Be assured that I'm going to die before you.
0: Wow.
1: However, prepare your grave as you requested."
0: Incredible.
1: The priest did so. A few days later, the abbot was overcome by a fever. As he was nearing death, he turned to the priest standing at his side and said, "Lay my body to rest in your grave." The priest objected. "You know," he said, "that in a short time, I too will die, and the grave will not hold both our bodies." But the abbot insisted, "Go," he said, "and do as I directed.
0: Obedience.
1: The grave will hold both of us." And so the abbot was buried in the priest's grave. The priest also took sick shortly after and died. His body was taken to the same place for burial. On opening the grave, everyone attending the funeral saw that it was impossible to bury the priest in it because the abbot's body was already buried there and took up all the space. Mm-hmm. Seeing this difficulty, one of the monks who was pallbearer exclaimed, "Father Abbot, what of your promise that the grave would hold both of you?" At these words, the body of the abbot, which lay stretched out before them just as it had been laid to rest, turned on its side, leaving room for the priest.
0: This is incredible.
1: Thus, in the sight of all, he fulfilled after death the promise he had made while still alive.
0: Amazing.
1: This miracle took place in the monastery of St. Peter the Apostle. If you do not mind, I should now like to – and then here we'll go on to one – unless you had a comment. There's
0: no,
1: the next one.
0: My mouth dropped. That's all.
1: Yeah. And then he said, "If you do not mind, I should now like to tell you about the sacristans of the church in Palestrina where the holy abbot's body lies buried." Peter said, "Please do. It will be a pleasure to listen." So Pope Gregory continues, "There are still some people in Palestrina who remember Theodore, the sacristan of their church. He is the one who told me of a remarkable personal experience he had in this church. One morning he got up very early to trim the..." So Gregory heard this directly. "One morning he got up very early to trim the lamps at the church door. While he was standing under the lamp on the wooden platform regularly used for this purpose, St. Peter the Apostle suddenly appeared to him, wearing white garments. As he stood there on the floor below Theodore, he said, 'Friend, why do you get up so early?' With this, he vanished from sight. An overpowering fear lay hold of Theodore, robbing him of all bodily strength and confining him to bed for many days, unable to rise. With this vision, the blessed apostle wished to assure his followers that he was watching over them constantly and would always see to it that what they did out of veneration for him would be repaid with an eternal reward."
0: What do you say to stories like this, Joshua? This is incredible.
1: Yeah, I mean, it's all Catholic. There's an abbot, there's a monastery, there's a priesthood, there's a deacon, there's a sacristan, there's St. Peter the Apostle. He's appearing he's appearing to people, you know.
0: Yeah.
1: He talks about veneration for him and prayers. And I mean, this is all Catholic. Yeah. It's all Catholic, you know. I was talking with a friend last night who, if they could please pray for this friend, I'm going to keep their name private,
0: sure.
1: But they were raised Protestant, but very, very seriously considering the faith. You know, they're in a difficult situation for a variety of reasons. I won't get into it, but we were talking last night, and this friend had seen some Protestants who started a project that was named after St. Boniface. And these Protestants are very Reformed, very Calvinist, which are very anti-Catholic.
0: Sure.
1: And my friend this was one of the things that made him look into the church, because he's like, Saint Boniface? Like, first of all, why are we calling him a saint?
0: Yeah.
1: If second, like, do they know anything about Saint Boniface? Like, he had looked into Saint Boniface, and I have some episodes and articles about Saint Boniface. He's Catholic. He's thoroughly Catholic. He's pledging obedience to the Pope. He's saying the Eucharist is the body and blood of Christ. He's saying the Pope is a successor of Peter. He's venerating. I mean, he's Catholic.
0: Yeah.
1: So it's like, how are these Protestant guys appealing to a man who believes things that they consider blatantly idolatrous and false, even pagan, as a model for what they're trying to do to restore Christendom or whatever? It's silly. So we really do need to pray. I don't think this is the case with every Protestant, but Protestantism is a veil over the eyes. Mm-hmm. It prevents you from seeing.
0: Yeah.
1: That's the reality of it. I will say it. I don't care about the ecumenicalism in our day today. Protestantism is a veil over the eyes. I am glad for the true things I received as a Protestant, but it was mixed with so much error that basically trained me to be blind, Terry. It trained me to be blind. And the fathers trained me to see. And Our Lady and the saints, they continue to train. I'm going to be in training for the rest of my life, Terry.
0: Well, formation, sure. You know,
1: so, but I just, people need to not, I'm in these guys every day. We're trying to share the fruit of it with eternal Christendom. The church is everywhere, Terry. It's everywhere.
0: Yeah.
1: Like these stories are, let me see if I can maybe cover, trying to find a short one here, but these stories are so... They are discernible to us. They make sense to us.
0: Yeah.
1: It's like, yeah, we could hear a story like that today, and we wouldn't be surprised.
0: Right.
1: I mean, we'd be like, wow, that's neat. St. Peter appeared. But it's like, okay, just another day in the last 2,000 years of the Catholic Church.
0: Yeah.
1: The Protestant can't say that. The Protestant can't say that. The furthest back he can go is 500 years. And even then, he and his co-religionists are splitting in a million different directions and saying Jesus is teaching contradictory things.
0: Yeah.
1: That's not our inheritance as Catholics. So we need to pray for them that the veil is lifted from their eyes and that they come home.
0: Yeah.
1: I want them to be proud of this heritage.
0: Sure.
1: To be enthralled by this heritage, to be encouraged by this heritage, be like, wow, this Satan has been rebuffed by our saints, our God in the church mm-hmm. for two millennia.
0: Yeah.
1: And we want to celebrate that because as long as a whole segment of Christendom is like unwilling and even opposed in principle to celebrating that, we're never going to be as strong as we can be as Christians. We're
0: well
1: just
0: said.
1: Not.
0: Well said. All right. Well, we've got about 4 minutes. Can we squeeze one more story in?
1: Oh, yeah. No, I've let me see. I think.
0: I'm pushing you. I love these stories.
1: A little longer. I think I can do it.
0: Okay.
1: I'll read it fast.
0: Go ahead.
1: Peter the deacon said to him, to the Pope, to me the surprising thing is not that St. Peter became visible, but that Theodore, who had been in perfect health, yeah. became sick at the
0: yeah.
1: sight of him.
0: Yeah.
1: So Gregory said, why are you surprised at this, Peter? Have you forgotten the words of the prophet Daniel, who trembled at the sight of his mighty and terrifying vision? I became weak, he said, and was sick for some days. That's Daniel 8:27. The flesh is overwhelmed by the things of the spirit. Sometimes, therefore, when the mind is allowed to see beyond its human powers, the body cannot but grow weak because the task imposed is more than it can endure.
0: Mm.
1: Peter responded, your clear explanation has removed the difficulty I had in understanding. So let's try and finish the story.
0: Sure.
1: Not so very long ago, this is the Pope, our elders tell us there was a sacristan of this church named Acontius, a man of extraordinary humility and gravity. His fidelity in the service of Almighty God was recognized by St. Peter the Apostle, who showed by a miracle how highly he esteemed him for it. One of the girls in the parish was a paralytic. Since her lower limbs were completely paralyzed, she used to creep along, supported only by her hands, while her body dragged over the ground. For a long time, she had been praying to St. Peter for a cure. That sounds very Catholic.
0: Yes.
1: Then one night, he stood at her side and said, go to Acontius the sacristan, speak to him, and he will give you back your health. Putting full faith in this remarkable vision, she made her way to the church, dragging herself through different parts of it in the hope of finding Acontius. Just then, he happened to come her way, and she, not knowing him, said, Father, can you tell me where to find Acontius the sacristan? I am Acontius, he replied. Eagerly, she gave her message. Our shepherd, she said, the feeder of our flock, St. Peter the Apostle, sent me to you to be cured of this affliction. If you have been sent by him, Acontius answered, then get up on your feet. With this, he took her by the hand and raised her to a standing position. From that moment, all the nerves and muscles of her body were restored to health, and all signs of paralysis disappeared completely.
0: Incredible.
1: If I should try to describe all the marvels that happened in this one church, I would not be able to tell of the miracles that took place in any other church. Therefore, I will now again take up the modern saints of Italy and give the story of their remarkable lives. Here's, so we got one more story.
0: Mm-hmm.
1: Recently, there was a man named Menas who lived, M-E-N-A-S, who lived the life of a holy solitary. I'll say Minas since I don't want it to sound like Menas, like a bad thing. Who named Minas, who lived the life of a holy solitary in the province of Samnium. He was known to many of our people, for he died only about 10 years ago. I'm not going to name any particular person as the source of my story because the witnesses for it are nearly as numerous as the people familiar with the province. This holy solitary had nothing from which to supply his needs except a few beehives. When a Lombard, these were barbarians who were causing problems at the time, when a Lombard tried to rob him even of these, the holy man gave him a sharp rebuke. Mm-hmm. Instantly, the barbarian fell to the ground at the saint's feet, violently tormented by the evil spirit. With this miracle, the name of Minas became as renowned among the barbarians as it was among the people of Samnium. Thereafter, no one would enter his dwelling except with deep humility. Often, bears could come out of the neighboring forest to eat up his beehives. Whenever the holy man saw them coming, he would beat them off with a wooden cane he used to carry with him. And these ferocious beasts would grunt and growl as they fled in terror from the blows of the small rod, though ordinarily even swords do not frighten them. It was his determination not to have anything or look for anything in this world. His zeal urged him to stir up the hearts of all his kind visitors with a longing for eternal life. If at times he noticed faults in some of them, he would not fail to rebuke them. But when he used harsh words, he always strove to speak from a heart burning with the fire of charity. His neighbors and some friends who lived in a considerable distance away. I hear the music, so we'll stop there.
0: But Joshua, these stories
1: many, many
0: are just
1: more
0: phenomenal.
1: Where that came from.
0: Folks, go to eternalchristendom.com. Check out Joshua's website on the Fathers of the Church. Joshua, I want to thank you. I want to also encourage our listeners to study the fundamentals of our Catholic faith. That includes the Fathers of the Church.
1: Yep.
0: On a lifetime occupation. Yeah, that's what it is. I'm still learning, and I'm almost 70. I want to remind everybody that life is short. Death is sure. The hour of death remains obscure. A soul you have, only one. If that be lost, all hope is gone. Waste not your time while time shall last, for after death is ever past. The all-seeing God you judge will be. Heaven or hell, your destiny. All earthly things will flee away. Eternity shall ever stay. Thanks again for supporting us here at Virgin Most Powerful Radio. If souls are saved, everything is saved. If souls aren't saved, nothing is saved. God love you.

In the name of the Father, Son, Holy Spirit, I'd like to welcome you all to our program, Clean Sweep with Father Broom. Great to be with all of you. Many blessings. And as always, we'd like to start off our conversation by inviting Mary to come to be with us. Mary has many wonderful titles. Mary is the Mother of God. Mary is the Mother of the Church. Mary is the mother of each and every one of us. Also, when we pray that beautiful prayer, the Hail Holy Queen, we invoke Mary as our life, our sweetness, and our hope. So let's lift our hearts, our minds, our gaze to Mary, and ask Mary to pray with us and to pray for us. As we say that prayer that she loves most, and that prayer is the Hail Mary, also known as the Angelic Salutation. Together, Hail Mary, full of grace, the Lord is with thee. Blessed art thou among women, and blessed is the fruit of thy womb, Jesus. Holy Mary, Mother of God, pray for our sinners, now and at the hour of our death. Amen. Now, after praying to Mary, let's invite our spiritual guide to be with us. Our spiritual guide is the Holy Spirit. The Holy Spirit. Holy Spirit is known as the Paraclete. Holy Spirit is also known as the gift of gifts. Excuse me. Holy Spirit is also known as the sweet guest of the soul. Holy Spirit is also known as our interior master. St. Paul says we really don't know how to pray as we ought. But the Holy Spirit intercedes for us. Abba. Abba, which means Father. Let's pray the classical prayer to the Holy Spirit. Come, Holy Spirit. Fill the hearts of your faithful and enkindle within us the fire of your divine love. Send forth your spirit and they shall be created. And thou shalt renew the face of the earth. Let us pray. O God, who did instruct the hearts of your faithful by the light of the Holy Spirit, grant us that by the same spirit we may be truly wise and ever rejoice in his consolation through the same Christ our Lord. Amen. Glory be to the Father, and to the Son, and to the Holy Spirit, as it was in the beginning, is now, and ever shall be, world without end. Amen. O Lady Guadalupe, pray for us. St. Joseph, pray for us. St. Michael, pray for us. St. Gabriel, pray for us. St. Raphael, pray for us. St. Ignatius of Loyola, pray for us. St. Maria Faustina Kowalska, pray for us. All God's angels and saints, pray for us. In the name of the Father, and of the Son, and the Holy Spirit, amen. Great to be with all of you, my friends, the family that prays together, stays together. And a world at prayer is a world at peace.
So as we start off our conversation, I'd like to offer special prayer intentions. Today, September 11th, is the 25th year since the attack on the Twin Towers and the Pentagon. So we'd like to offer a special prayer for world peace. Not long after this attack that changed the whole world, Pope St. John Paul II was Pope back then, in the year 2001. He issued an apostolic letter. And the name of that apostolic letter was the Blessed Virgin Mary and the Rosary, in which the Holy Father, he introduced the new mysteries of the Rosary, the luminous mysteries, or if you like, the mysteries of light, the baptism of Jesus, the wedding feast of Cana, the proclamation of the kingdom and the call to conversion, the transfiguration, and finally, the institution of the Eucharist and the priesthood. In this relatively short apostolic exhortation, Pope St. John Paul II invited the whole world to pray the Rosary. And he said specifically for two intentions. And those would be for world peace and for the salvation of the family. This calls to mind these immortal sayings of Father Patrick Peyton. And they would be the family that prays together, stays together, and a world at prayer is a world at peace. So let's pray on this day in a world filled with so much tension and so many wars. In the Ukraine, in Iran, many Christians being attacked, kidnapped, and even killed, especially in Nigeria and other places of the world. Pope Leo XIV is constantly uniting us, inviting us to pray for world peace and that there would be some type of dialogue among the world leaders. Calling to mind those words of Father Patrick Peyton, the family that prays together, stays together, and a world at prayer. A world at prayer is a world at peace. Lady Fatima, back in 1917, once again invited us to pray the Rosary. I'd like to ask for other intentions, and another would be the following. As for your prayers, because tomorrow I'll be starting the spiritual exercises program, which we've been doing for a good 20 years, but it's the first time we'll be doing it formally with my new book. The 10 Weeks to Spiritual Advancement, a Do-It-Yourself Guide to the Ignatian Spiritual Exercises. Yours truly is the author.
So I invite all of you to pray for this upcoming event, which will start tomorrow at 9:15. This program, thousands of people have gone through this program. And the program consists of, I call it a tripod, in which you have these 10 weeks. I give 10 conferences or 10 talks on the key Ignatian topics. So I'll give a presentation on that topic to orient the week for the people. Then, the most important part of the whole program is to help us to enter into a deep union with the Lord. One of the graces that we beg for is intimate knowledge of Jesus, so that we love him more ardently and we follow him more closely. What a beautiful grace, isn't that? I repeat, we beg for this grace of intimate knowledge of Jesus Christ, so that we love him more ardently and we follow him more closely. And then, after the first session, technically after the second session, because the first session we're giving the meditations for the week, we break into groups and we have the spiritual directors that will be directing the groups, in which each and every one of those doing these exercises will share for a short time one of the meditations. What was the fruit of the meditation that really seemed to captivate you most? I'll give you an example. First week of the spiritual exercises, is dedicated to the topic of principle and foundation. Meaning it gives us the purpose of our existence, actually why we are here, the raison d'etre. Many people in the world today have a personal existential crisis, if I can speak philosophically. What is this personal existential crisis? It means that many, many people in the world don't really know what is the purpose of their existence, where they're heading, how to get there, and what are the means that they should utilize to arrive at that end. For many, it's the paganistic, hedonistic philosophy, eat, drink, and be merry. You've got one life to live, just live it up. Take advantage of the moment. For many, that's the end all, the raison d'etre of their earthly existence. Just eat, drink, and be merry, have fun, enjoy life. That is not what the spiritual exercises teaches us. Spiritual exercises, starting with its foundation, principle and foundation, which is the foundation of the
whole of the exercises is we are, God has created us to praise him, to reverence him, to serve him, and by means of that, to save our souls. So say, for example, that first meditation, we are created. You're meditating upon creation. And you come to the keen awareness that in creation, there is the inanimate part of creation, a rock, and then there's a plant, and then there's the animal. Then there's the human person. You think about the fact that God, out of love, pure love, not out of necessity, but out of pure love, God created you. He created you, bringing you from non-existence into existence. That's what creation is. Only God can really create, bringing something that never existed into existence. Think about 80 years ago or 90 years ago, you didn't even exist, and God, in his loving plan of redemption, willed to bring you into existence. And not only that, that you have a composite nature, as they say in philosophy. You're composed of both body and soul. The body being the material element, which is destined one day, because of original sin, to mortality, that is to say, to die one day. But the spiritual element that we call the soul is immortal. Your soul is going to live for all eternity. And you're meditating upon that, and your heart is elevated, and you break into a prayer of praise and thanksgiving for the fact that God brought you into existence. He didn't have to do it. He was not obliged to do it, but God brought you into existence for one reason, because God really loves you. And you're filled with joy, thanksgiving, gratitude, praise, and even what we might even call it oblation, in which you're offering yourself to the Lord for his service, for his honor and glory. So tomorrow, my friends, I invite you to pray and invite you to come if you like. We'll be kicking off our spiritual exercises program at 9:15 in the parish of St. Peter Chanel. And it's the first time that we'll be using my new book, which came out just a few weeks ago, which is the 10 Weeks to Spiritual Advancement. This book has been in the making, so to speak, for 10 years. And finally, a few weeks ago, it was actually published. Another thing I'd like to say is that

Nation. You see on the screen, Father Abram, OMV. I am an oblate, Oblate Maria Vergine would be the Italian Oblate of the Virgin Mary, founded by Venerable Father Bruno Lanteri, our father founder. Every congregation has what is called its titular feast day. And the titular feast day of the Oblates of the Virgin Mary is September 12th. And the reason being is because this is a Marian feast day. It's not the most renowned, but it is indeed a Marian feast day. So for us, tomorrow, it will be a solemnity. It will be a great solemnity tomorrow. So in the Mass, we'll have the Gloria, we'll have the Creed. And this is the day in which two of our young men in Boston, Brother Chris and Brother Amigo, they will make their perpetual vows of poverty, chastity, and obedience, in which they will be making a vow that they belong to the Oblates of the Virgin Mary, our congregation, until the end of their lives. Not only that, but we who are older and have been priests and religious for quite a few years, that's myself, this is the day in which we made our first vows, September 12th, and it's a day in which we renew our vows on an annual basis. Our founder, Venerable Father Bruno Lanteri, said that he was not so much the founder, but Mary. Mary was and is the foundress of the congregation of the Oblates of the Virgin Mary. That word oblate, where we also have the word oblation, what does that mean? It means that we're giving ourselves totally, unreservedly to God through the hands of the Blessed Virgin Mary. We belong to God, but we belong to God through His Mother, Mary, most holy. So that's a brief preview, my friends, of what we'll be celebrating tomorrow as Oblates of the Virgin Mary, actually throughout the whole world. That our two young men will be making their perpetual vows. We will renew those vows and give ourselves totally to Jesus Christ through the hands of Mary. For that reason, the great Marian saint, Saint Louis de Montfort, says with great clarity that the quickest, the easiest, the shortest, the most efficacious pathway to the heart of our Lord and Savior Jesus Christ is through the hands of Mary.
It's interesting that the great Saint Pope John Paul II, upon being elected Pope in 1978 in October, he actually chose for his papal emblem or motto, Totus Tuus Ego Sum, which is taken from St. Louis de Montfort, meaning, I am all yours, Jesus, through Mary. So, my friends, I'd like to invite all of you to share this message to the whole world. And I, for my part, I'll be celebrating the Mass in a couple of minutes. I'd like to place all of you on the altar, that God would shed a downpour of graces upon you and your loved ones, in honor of the most holy names of Jesus and Mary. And I will give all of you, my friends, my priestly blessing. The Lord be with you. May Almighty God bless you, the Father, and the Son, and the Holy Spirit. Amen.

0: Peace be to you. In the last lesson, we spoke about sin in general and said that from the natural point of view, it was a violation of the law of God. Every sin has a triple effect. First of all, it divides a person from himself because it makes the soul a kind of a battlefield. After a sin, one always feels like a menagerie full of wild beasts. Then sin also alienates a man from his neighbor. A man who cannot live with himself cannot live with his neighbor. That is why Cain, after his sin, asked, "Am I my brother's keeper?" Finally, it estranges us from God. It gives us a sense of loneliness. In some way, we dam up and block up the mind which ought to have communion with God. And the result is that all of the scum and the flotsam and jetsam of life are crowded back upon us. Now, sin is of two kinds. It can be mortal or venial. Here we speak of personal or actual sins. The difference between the two is very easy to understand. We speak of someone receiving a mortal wound in the physical order. Namely, it is one that kills him. If, however, he is not seriously wounded, that would be equivalent to a venial sin. Now, in a mortal sin, and for those who are in the supernatural order, grace is killed. Divine life is extinguished. That is why, in the supernatural order, a mortal sin is not just a violation of the law of God, it is a crucifixion. As we read in the Epistle of the Hebrews, would they crucify the Son of God a second time? Sin is the second death, because it's the death of divine life. It is very much like a tree being blasted with lightning. When we fall into mortal sin, we lose all of the merits that we gained before, though we can regain them after a sacramental confession, just like a tree can revive in the springtime after a very hard winter. A venial sin, we said, is one that does not kill the divine life, but just simply wounds it slightly. It is something like the tensions between friends that endanger the friendship but never completely break it. But really, when one loves, one does not make so much a distinction between mortal and venial sin. It is quite wrong to say, "Oh, is it a mortal sin? If it is, I will not do it. If it is a venial sin, I will." Really, when you love someone, you never make any distinction between a mortal and venial sin. A husband, for example, does not make any distinction if he loves his wife of slapping her face, giving her a bloody nose, or biting her ear, or slitting her throat. All of them are quite inconceivable to him simply because he loves her. Coming more precisely to the definition of original sin, in order that there be, or I mean mortal sin, not original, in order that there be a mortal sin, three conditions must be fulfilled. One, there must be grievous or serious matter. Two, there must be serious and sufficient reflection. And three, there must be full consent of the will. First, there must be grievous apple, grievous matter. The reason I said apple was because I was going to use the word apple as an illustration. For example, if you stole an apple from a neighbor's orchard and he had dozens and dozens of trees, that would not be grievous matter. But the grievous matter, you must not think, must always be a sin of commission. It can be a sin of omission, like not going to Mass on Sunday. And second, there must always be sufficient reflection or full advertence to what one is doing. If, for example, you are visiting a neighbor, a friend, and you do sleepwalking, during the sleep, you break a Ming vase. I say vase because it's very expensive. If it were cheap, we would call it a vase. There's no advertence to that. Therefore, there cannot be a mortal sin. If you eat meat on Friday thinking it's Thursday, there's no mortal sin. I remember once going into the lunchroom at the Grand Central Station, and I said to the waiter that I wanted a hamburger. He said, the hamburger isn't good today. Well, I said, then give me a lamb chop. Oh, he said, I wouldn't recommend the lamb chop either. We're not very proud of these lamb chops. Then it suddenly dawned on me that he was trying to advise me that today was Friday. I had forgotten that it was. If I had been served the meat by someone who was not so kind to me, it would not have been a grievous sin. Then too, persons who are suffering from mania and phobias and the like lack full advertence. Finally, there must be full consent of the will. Fear and passion and force can diminish consent. I said diminish, but they do not destroy it. Now, it's not always easy to know whether or not one has fulfilled these three conditions, and the best way to do it in confession is to confess them as dubious and then ask the priest for his judgment. In mortal sin, therefore, there is a double element, a turning to creatures and also a turning from God. In order to remedy all of the sins and to atone for all of the sins that have been committed since baptism, our Blessed Lord has instituted the sacrament of penance. The matter that we submit in that sacrament constitutes our sins, and we submit it to the judgment of the Church. And then there is the other side of the sacrament, which is the words of the priest when he absolves us. He says, Deum Diego te absolvo peccatus tuis, in nomine Patris et Filii et Spiritus Sancti. Amen. I absolve you from your sins in the name of the Father, and of the Son, and of the Holy Ghost. Amen. Our Lord, and not the Church, instituted the sacrament. It did not exist in the Old Testament, though in the Old Testament there was an acknowledgement of sins before God. When Adam had eaten the forbidden fruit, God said to him, hast thou eaten of the tree of the knowledge of good and evil? God knew that he had. Why did he ask? In order to elicit a confession. God said to Cain, where is thy brother? Tried again to elicit a confession from Cain. By the way, Cain refused to go to confession because he answered, am I my brother's keeper? Through the Old Testament too, every sinner had to bring a sin offering, which was burned in public as if to publicly admit his guilt. John the Baptist heard the confession of sins. Now, all of these were merely types of the sacrament to come, because forgiveness is possible only through the passion and merits and death of our Blessed Lord. Our Blessed Lord certainly had the power to forgive sins. And he did. Remember the man who was let down from the roof? Man who was sick of palsy, and our Blessed Lord said to him, thy sins are forgiven thee. And the Pharisees that were standing about said, who can this be that he talks so blasphemously? Who can forgive sins but God only? They were right. Only God can forgive sins. But how did he do it? He did it through a human nature. Now God can communicate that power to other human natures. If he communicates that power of forgiveness to his church. He conferred it on Peter when he gave him the power of keys. And he said to Peter, whatsoever thou shalt bind on earth is bound in heaven. And whatsoever thou shalt loose on earth is loosed in heaven. That power that was given to Peter alone is ratified in heaven. But our blessed Lord also gave to Peter and the apostles an extension of that power. Only to Peter were those words said, but to Peter and the apostles after the resurrection, our blessed Lord said, as he breathed on them as a symbol of the Holy Spirit, receive the Holy Spirit. When you forgive men's sins, they are forgiven. When you hold them bound, they are bound. It's very clear here that our blessed Lord, who was saying that all power was given to him, he now passes on to them. And the very words that he used to Peter and the 11 or to his church implied hearing confessions. Because if they did not know, if they did not hear confessions rather, how would they know which sins to forgive and which sins to retain? This is possible only because they could make a judgment on the material that was given. You may ask, well, why did our Lord institute a confession and the telling of sins? Why shouldn't we bury our head in our handkerchief and tell God we're sorry? Try it with a traffic cop sometime. There's no test of sorrow if you are the judge. Just suppose we did that for every other court in the world. What would happen to justice in our country if all judges and courts and so forth, when they had murderers and thieves and dope addicts before them, handed out Kleenex? Sin is pride. And the telling of it is a humiliation and therefore a reparation for the sin. Furthermore, in the natural order, does not a hurtful thing hurt more if it is shut up? A boil? A tooth that aches? We lance boils. Why? In order to release the pus. So our Lord said he would lance souls in order to release the evil that was in. And it does not nature also suggest that as soon as the stomach takes into itself any foreign substance, something that it cannot assimilate for the general good of the body, it throws it off? The soul too has that instinct. It wants to throw off everything that is harmful to it and its destiny. From another point of view, when a sin is avowed, it loses its tenacity. It is seen as it is in all of its horror. If we suppress a sin, and how many are doing that today, it comes out in complexes. There is a normal way for sin to come out, just as there is a very normal way for toothpaste to come out of a tube of toothpaste. Now suppose you keep the cap on and you squeeze and squeeze the tube. Where is the paste going to come out? You do not know. But in any case, it's going to be messy. Now when we keep the cap on our soul and do not allow what is in us to come out as it normally should, when we suppress guilt, then it begins to come out in a thousand curious ways, and they are all abnormal. God was very merciful in instituting the sacrament. But you may ask, Very well, but why should I confess my sins to a priest? Maybe he's not as holy as I am. That could be very true, because we hear the confessions of many saints. But though you are holier than the priest, you have not more powers than the priest. You may be a far better citizen than the mayor, but he has powers which you do not have. Our blessed Lord gave the power to his church, did not give it to people. That is why a priest is the authorized minister of the sacrament. And furthermore, it is not the priest who absolves you. A man cannot forgive sins. The priest in the sacrament is only the instrument of Christ. He gives and loans our Lord his voice. It is Christ who forgives, and the words of absolution means, I, Christ, absolve you from your sins. And furthermore, why be ashamed to confess the sins to the priest? He's bound by what is called the sigillum, or the seal of confession, because he is only the instrument of our Lord. The sins that he hears are not his own. They are not a part of his knowledge. He merely, in this instance, was the ear of Christ. And he is under the... He may not divulge any sin that you confess, even under the pain of death. Suppose I kept money in a drawer here in my desk, and every day somebody came in and stole some money out of the drawer. Then that person came to confession to me. I could tell that person to return the money, because there must always be a validation of that which is wrong. But because I learned something in the confessional, namely that person stole out of my desk, I would never again be allowed to lock the door of that desk. So none of your sins will ever be told, nor can we even speak to you about them outside of confession. If you, for example, come in and say that you stole money, I could not go up to you afterwards and say, oh, say, remember you told me about the money that you stole from that pickle factory? Did you ever return it? That information is not mine. It is God. Then another reason for confessing sins to a priest is this. No sin is individual. It hurts neighbor, and if we belong to the mystical body of Christ, it in some way diminishes the charity of the mystical body of Christ. Every sin hurts the church, and because therefore every sin in some way involves the mystical body of Christ, it is fitting and becoming that a representative of the mystical body of Christ restore you again to its unity and to its fellowship. In the early church, even the penances were public, in order to indicate that there was in some way, and in a very serious way, an injury done to the kahal, to the mystical body of Christ, to the church. Now let us come into the actual practice of confession. Before you go into the box, you examine your conscience. When you examine your conscience, you begin with the prayer to the Holy Spirit to enlighten it. Remember that it is only in the face of God, and in particular before the crucifix, that we discover our true condition. We judge ourselves not by our own standards nor by public opinion, but simply by the standards of God himself. And you may examine your conscience according to the commandments, which is not always the best way, because it reduces our Christian life to cold duties. We're apt to become legalistic and very calculating. we could examine our conscience in the light of virtues, and also in the light of the seven capital sins. But in any case, we have to examine our sins according to their number, their kind, and their circumstances. This is a story, and it's only a story. One day a group of lumberjacks of Canada came to confession. They had not been to confession in about 10 years or more. They all lined outside of the box, one after the other. The first one went in. He had not examined his conscience. So he said to the priest, "Father, I've committed every sin a man can commit." The priest asked, "Did you ever commit murder?" "No," he said, "I did not. That is one sin I never committed." "Well," said the priest, "now you go outside of the box and examine your conscience again. The number, kind, and the circumstances of sin." As he went out of the box, he saw the long line of lumberjacks outside, and he said to them, "No use tonight, boys, just hearing murder cases." Then, too, when you confess sins, you never involve any other person. You cannot, for example, say, "I was angry, but you ought to know my wife." What a lazy old gossip! Evidently, such a confession would not be sincere. Now we go into the box and begin the confession. As soon as we go in, we kneel down, we bless ourselves and say, "Bless me, Father, for I have sinned." Then we state how long it has been since our last confession. It has been 3 weeks, it has been 2 weeks, it has been a month, it has been a year. It has been any definite period of time. Suppose now we will have someone who has not been to confession in 50 years. Suppose he's 80 years old. Now what kind of a confession can he make? He cannot remember all of the number of sins, the like. Well, his confession might be something like this. You'll notice how brief it is. "Father, it has been 50 years since I last went to confession. During 20 years of my life, I never went to Mass, I never frequented the sacraments, I never made my Easter duty. I did not fast. Many times a day I took in the name of God, falsely, I used it falsely. I also took false oaths in court about 5 times. I was disobedient in a very serious way to civil authorities twice. I assisted at abortion twice. I murdered once. I was an alcoholic for 10 years. I had immodest thoughts, certainly every day for about 30 years. Immodest actions with myself many times for about 10 years. While living with my first wife, I was guilty of adultery. Many, many times, certainly over a period of 3 years. While my first wife was living, I married again. So I lived in adultery for about 5 years. She is now dead. During this time, in business, I cut corners. I underpaid my employees. I thought only about making money. I never gave to any charities, except when I was forced to, out of public shame. I particularly regret once refusing to send $100 to the Holy Father for the missions of the world, and I had plenty of money. I gave myself over to an excessive spirit of amusement, theaters, dinners, parties. I can never recall once in my life ever having helped anyone in distress. I never gave up my evening once to help the church. I completely neglected my wife as regards esteem and affection. I never sent my children to a religious school. I let them do as they pleased. And I became angry at them for their impiety. And now I am suffering from that, for these and all the sins of my past life, those which I do not remember, but as God sees them, I ask pardon of God and you, Father. That is a confession of a man away about 50 years. God love him.
1: Catholic commentary. Spiritual warfare. Stay ready so you don't have to get ready. Jesus 911.
2: And we are live and we are back, ready to rock and roll on a wonderful, an incredible Monday morning. Every day is wonderful, and every day we should lift it up to the Lord. I am beyond thrilled and pumped to be with all of you all on another wonderful Monday. And I know today is the Holy Father's birthday. So happy birthday to the Holy Father, Pope Leo XIV. And with that in mind, we're going to have a great time today. We're going to be talking deep. We're going to go deep into the weeds. Last week, we had a lot of great guests, right? A lot of great ones. This week, we're going to equally have tremendous guests. But today you get little old me, and today little old me is going to be diving deep into the Christological weeds. We're going to be talking about Jesus as suffering servant to get you all ready for a mega debate that I'll be having tomorrow. And then here on radio, you get to hear all about it on Wednesday morning. Tomorrow I'll be having a debate on this topic against one of the leading Islamic scholars in the planet. And I can't wait to return and talk to you all about how that went Wednesday morning. But today, we're going to be talking about our Lord as suffering servant. But you know the drill. We can't do anything without being prayered up. We got to be prayered up, faithful. How are you doing? And I'm going to do it early, guys and gals. I'm going to do it early. We'll do a drink round call. What are you all enjoying to drink? What time is it where you all are at? Y'all having a great time? Y'all ready to have a phenomenal time right now? Time to get prayered up. Yoke of iron from our near and dear brother, St. Francis Babytoe, as usual, the legendary brother. In Holy Writ, Jeremiah is wearing a yoke which God commanded him to wear. When a false witness broke it, God gave Jerusalem a yoke of iron. Jesus has told us to take upon his shoulders his yoke. For it is good, easy, and light. If we reject his yoke, we will receive the yoke of the world and of sin. The yoke of the world and of sin is a yoke of slavery. Why would we reject the yoke of our King by indulging in the world? We must submit under the yoke of goodness, or we will be made to suffer under the yoke of sin and death. Meek King Jesus, help my restless heart learn to be calm and submitting to you. Lamb of God, help me to suffer for you in meekness. Most Holy Trinity, may submitting to your will be comely to the world. Faithful, we hope you all are having a tremendous, a wonderful morning. What are you all drinking? We got the legendary brother, our amazing brother, Abel, drinking a Diet Coke. You got it, man. And we got David, the brother David Sapina, one of our newest members, wonderful brother. He says, vanilla Coke and coffee. It's about 10 a.m. Vanilla Coke and coffee. That is an interesting combination. Have you combined them? Or are you drinking them just like that? And Gary 2.0, our magnificent moderator and member, says, coffee, William. It's all I need, man. Oh, we got our duo, Mandarin Sparkling Water, 9 a.m. over here in beautiful and sunny California. Wonderful. We are glad to hear that. We're very happy to hear that. We hope you all are having a tremendous day. Who on earth is a suffering servant? Who is a suffering servant, audience? Now, here is where things get very interesting. We dive in Christologically. When we identify Jesus as Isaiah's suffering servant, we're not beginning with Isaiah 53 in isolation. We don't ever do that. In fact, Isaiah develops A profound theology of the servant of the Lord across several passages. Traditionally, they're called in a traditional manner servant songs. Isaiah 42, 1-9, 49, 1-7, 54-11, and 52-13, all the way to 53-12. And something extraordinary happens. Yes, we know at times Israel can be referred to as God's servant, but that is a whole other topic, and this is not in reference to the suffering servant, because Israel is most definitely not God's suffering servant. And in Isaiah 41:8, it does say, Israel, my servant. We're going to see later how there's a big difference there. And the servant songs are going to introduce to us a distinct servant who cannot be, I want to make it very clear, audience, you're going to learn very deep Christology today, and we're taking any and all of your questions on Christology. Maybe you're thinking, hey, how does this relate to diophysitism, diodelitism, neophysitism? We're here to take any and all of your questions. Now, we are going to be introduced to a servant who cannot simply be identical with sinful Israel as a collective. That simply isn't possible. Why? Well, because the servant that we're going to meet in a moment, has a mission to Israel. And in Isaiah, we see this over and over. Isaiah 49:5 says the servant was formed from the womb to bring Jacob back to him, and that Israel might be gathered to him. That is an enormous distinction, because the servant cannot simply be Israel in precisely the same sense as the Israel he commissioned to restore. Then God declares that restoring Israel is actually too small a mission. I will give you as a light to the nations that my salvation may reach to the end of the earth. Isn't that amazing? Oh, what a tremendous question that came in. What a tremendous one. Gary 2.0, you are the man. I was hoping we'd get a question like that. We got such a legendary one. Gary 2.0 showing that suffering servant is even mentioned in the Deuterocanonical books. I want to give you a big old hug, my brother. And we're going to get to that great question in a moment. So we have the framework that we're having laid out for understanding Christ. The servant is chosen by God, endowed with God's spirit, righteous, rejected, commissioned to restore Israel, and destined to bring salvation to the Gentiles. Now that sounds pretty familiar, right? It should, because that is remarkably the mission of Christ. And Isaiah 42 will add another dimension. Behold, my servant, whom I uphold, my chosen, in whom my soul delights, I have put my spirit upon him. Compare that with the baptism of Jesus. Whoa! Compare that directly with the baptism of our Lord, where the Holy Spirit will descend upon Christ and the Father will announce from heaven, this is my beloved Son with whom I am well pleased, in the Gospel of St. Matthew, chapter 3, verse 17. Now, Isaiah's servant theology is already all over the place, we can see. It is hovering over the opening of our Lord's public ministry, right? Hovering over the opening of that. Now, before we even get to he was wounded for our transgressions, before we even get there, Isaiah has already prepared us for an individual, a spirit-anointed servant, who will restore Israel and will bring God's salvation to the nations. Now, there is only one person that could be. There indeed is only one person, and that is our Lord and Savior Christ. It cannot be anyone else. There's no doubt about this. Now, we're going to see how this servant is exalted after suffering. We're going to see how this incredible servant is indeed exalted after suffering. How does this point to Jesus as being the suffering servant? In Isaiah's final servant song, it begins right there around Isaiah chapter 52, verse 13. Not Isaiah 53:1. And the opening is an astonishing one. Behold, my servant shall prosper. He shall be exalted and lifted up and shall be very high. We want you to notice that. Notice the paradox, or is it? How can you be exalted, lifted up, be very high, and yet be humiliated? How is that possible? So the servant will be horribly humiliated, yet ultimately will be exalted. And in Isaiah chapter 52, Isaiah 52:14 says, his appearance was so marred beyond human semblance, it says. His appearance was so marred beyond human semblance. But immediately afterward, we read, so shall he startle many nations. Kings shall shut their mouths because of him. So look at the movement there. Look at that kind of beautiful theology laid out in the Bible. He is exalted. He is humbled. He really is humbled. That is a kenosis. And then he'll be vindicated. That is an important pattern to understanding New Testament Christology. Do I have any nerds in the audience that love Christology? I know I do. Even though it's so early in the morning, where are my Christology nerds? That is central to the New Testament Christology, especially when we compare it with Philippians 2. Because our Lord in Philippians 2 emptied himself, taking the form of a servant, a doulos, one that will serve us. He humbled himself and became obedient even to the point of death, even death on the cross. And then we read, therefore, God has highly exalted him. Isaiah's servant descends into suffering. How does he emerge? He emerges in glory. Jesus descends through the incarnation, through being obedient and the crucifixion, and is high and lifted up, is exalted. The servant is exalted. The servant is lifted up. The servant is very high. Those are tremendous descriptions. In St. John's Gospel, deliberately tells us about Christ being lifted up. Faithful, we've got a lot more to come. You don't want to go anywhere. Stick around. We got a lot more to come.

And we are back, audience, and we're having a tremendous time talking about Jesus Christ, his suffering servant, in the book of Isaiah. And we had a legendary question that came in. And by the way, audience, I do want to thank you all for your support. I want to be clear, without your support, we wouldn't be able to do what we're doing. Gary 2.0, thank you so much, my friend. He says, hold on, William. By the way, I love that image, brother. Is that your family member? Wisdom 2, 12 to 24, please let us know you got it, legend. You can see there are clear parallels there. Because in Isaiah 53, the servant is righteous. And, well, what do we read in the book of Wisdom? Let us lie in wait for the righteous man. In Isaiah 53, he's rejected. He's rejected in the book of Wisdom. He has a special relationship with God in the book of Wisdom. My goodness, God is his father in the book of Wisdom. In the book of Isaiah, his special relationship. God is called his father in the book, in the book of Wisdom. And we can go over and over. Both show them humiliated and affected. Both have them condemned to death. Both show that the enemies misunderstand him. And both show vindication. So his apparent defeat, what does look like a defeat, what does look like he has been defeated, is clearly not the case. He has not been defeated. His apparent defeat is not real. And he is ultimately exalted in both. And the Book of Wisdom has that as well. What a wonderful point from you, Gary 2.0. Because that is one and the same. That is the exact same suffering servant. Faithful, how y'all doing today? We hope you're having a wonderful morning. We hope you're loving this. We hope you're loving our deep dive into Christology. Indeed, our Lord is suffering servant. And what does that mean? Well, in the Gospel of St. John, chapter 12, verse 32, we read, and I, when I am lifted up from the earth, will draw all men to myself. St. John will immediately point out, he said this to show by what death he was to die. Directly showing you, indeed, he is that suffering servant. And that suffering servant would be despised. That suffering servant would be rejected. And we can see all of these, all of this imagery. We can see it very clearly being put forth. And indeed, we read, he was wounded for our transgressions. What does that mean? He was wounded for our transgressions. We now encounter another aspect of the suffering servant songs or theology. Now we reach the beating heart of Isaiah 53. The speakers, they initially misunderstand the servant. We esteemed him stricken, smitten by God, and afflicted. They think his suffering proves divine condemnation. Indeed, Trypho the Jew thought that as well when dialoguing with Justin the Martyr. Saint Justin the Martyr. Then comes the amazing revelation. But he was wounded for our transgressions. He was bruised for our iniquities. That word, our, matters. The servant suffers because of the sins of others. And Isaiah

In the name of the Father, the Son, Holy Spirit, Amen. I'd like to welcome you all to our program, Clean Sweep with Father Broom. And as always, it's great to be with all of you. We like to start off our conversation always by inviting Mary to come to be with us. Mary is the Mother of God. Mary is the Mother of the Church, and Mary is the Mother of each and every one of us. We also invoke Mary in that beautiful prayer at the end of the Rosary, which is the Hail Holy Queen. We also invoke Mary as our life, our sweetness, and our hope. So turn to Mary and ask Mary to pray with us and to pray for us as we pray the prayer that she loves most, and that prayer is the Hail Mary. Together. Hail Mary, full of grace, the Lord is with thee. Blessed art thou among women, and blessed the fruit of thy womb, Jesus. Holy Mary, Mother of God, pray for our sinners, now and at the hour of our death. Amen. Now, my friends, after inviting Mary to come to be with us, let's invite our spiritual director to come to be with us. Our spiritual director is the Holy Spirit. The Holy Spirit has many wonderful titles. Holy Spirit is known as the Paraclete. He's also known as the Gift of Gifts. Holy Spirit is also known as the Sweet Guest of Our Soul. Holy Spirit is also known as our sanctifier. He helps us to grow in holiness. Holy Spirit is also known as the interior master. St. Paul says in a letter to the Romans that we really don't know how to pray as we ought, but the Holy Spirit intercedes with ineffable groans so we can say, Abba, Abba, Father. So let's pray. Come, Holy Spirit, fill the hearts of your faithful and enkindle within us the fire of your divine love. Send forth your spirit and they shall be created, and thou shalt renew the face of the earth. Let us pray. O God, who did instruct the hearts of your faithful by the light of the Holy Spirit, grant us that by the same Spirit we may be truly wise and ever rejoice in his consolation through the same Christ our Lord. Amen. Glory be to the Father, and to the Son, and to the Holy Spirit, as it was in the beginning, is now, and ever shall be, world without end. Amen. Our Lady of Fatima, pray for us. Saint Joseph, pray for us. Saint Michael the Archangel, pray for us. Saint Gabriel, pray for us. Saint Raphael, pray for us. Saint Cornelius, pray for us. Saint Cyprian, pray for us. All God's angels and saints, pray for us. In the name of the Father, and of the Son, and the Holy Spirit, amen. Great to be with all you, my friends. After praying with you, I'll pray for you. And I'll pray for all of you in the greatest of all prayers, and that prayer is the holy sacrifice of the Mass. It is the prayer par excellence, the holy sacrifice of the Mass. So, my friends, as always, there's so much to cover.
I'd like to delve into the first reading for today and give some insights into the passage we have. And we have today the letter of St. Paul to the Corinthians, first letter. We've been going through that over the past few days. In this, we have the end of chapter 12 and the beginning of chapter 13. And this is one of the readings that is most common when there are weddings, the second reading, in which St. Paul speaks about love. And the summary of this reading is, so there is faith and hope, but love remains of these three. But the greatest of these is love. So let's talk about that. St. Paul mentions these three, what are called these three theological virtues. When they say theological, theological means it's related to God, they connect us with God. And these three theological virtues we actually receive as a gratuitous gift from the bountiful hand of our provident Father. Every time a child is baptized, or an adult is baptized for that matter, that with baptism, John, I baptize you in the name of the Father and the Son, the Holy Spirit. Not only does that wash away original sin, not only does that individual become a temple of the living God, the Father, the Son, the Holy Spirit, but also there are many other gifts that are poured into the soul of that individual. How great the sacrament of baptism is. And among the many gifts would be the three theological virtues, faith, hope, and charity that St. Paul does mention in this first reading we have today of St. Paul to the Corinthians, chapter 12, 13. So what are these what are these three theological virtues? They connect us with God. And St. Paul highlights that of these three virtues, the of faith, hope, and charity, that charity is the greatest. So let's speak briefly about them and then hone in upon that virtue of charity. Faith. Faith. What is faith? Faith is a theological virtue in which we believe in God. We believe in God. We believe in God's existence. We believe in his loving care. We believe in his providence. We believe that he's present to us. We believe that God cares for us. We believe that God is active in our lives, not like deism is like God starts the clock, but God does not intervene. We believe that our God, not only did he intervene, but he became one of us. Jesus Christ, in the incarnation and his birth, he became one of us in all things except sin. So I think it's incumbent upon us to be thankful for the fact that we have faith because of the gift of baptism. I've often thought about this, and I'm thinking about it even now. What would happen if over the past century I were to have been born in communist China, where communism categorically denies the existence of God. And even the Christians there, Catholics there, have to practice their faith in a very subdued way. The same thing about Russia or
North Vietnam or Albania or North Korea. These countries are communist and they're atheistic by nature, but most of us kind of take it for granted that most of us were probably baptized as little babies. I was baptized within 25 days of my birth, you know, not even 4 weeks, thanks be to God. So faith is a gift. It's a gift that comes at the moment of baptism. However, this gift, faith, hope, and charity, it cannot be dormant. Rather, it has to be cultivated. Like the seed that's planted in the ground, it has to be watered and it has to be cultivated. So it is also with these virtues that accrue to us through baptism, but they have to be cultivated so that they can blossom and flourish. So faith, let's be thankful that we have faith, but not allow it to be dormant and stagnant, but dynamically grow. Faith. Then we have the theological virtue of hope. These virtues are connected, but there is a difference. What is hope? The best way that I can explain what hope is, it's not, I hope so. That's a human way of using the word hope. I hope so. It's not that. But rather, hope is a theological virtue in which we place our trust in God. That's right. We place a limitless trust in God. And at all times, but especially hope is exercised in those moments, those times, those hours, those maybe those days in which we have a lot of trials. If you like a biblical image, when we have the apostles are in the boat and then the storm descends upon the lake, and storm descends upon the lake, and it looks almost as if the ship is going to capsize and sink. They wake the Lord up and they say, Lord, doesn't it bother you that we're going to perish? He says, men of little faith, he gets up and he says, be calm, and the storm subdues and calms. So in that you see both faith as well as hope and trust. They entrusted their cares, they entrusted the storm to he who can calm down the storm. And I think one of the best ways to cultivate the theological virtue of hope is I love the devotion of Divine Mercy of St. Faustina Kowalska. And the name of the book is the following. It's The Diary of St. Faustina, Divine Mercy in My Soul, St. Faustina Kowalska. This whole book is essentially focusing upon the virtue of hope and trust in God. So if you find yourself sinking in the waves of your own doubts, sometimes it happens, find yourself sinking in the waves of your own doubts, then say, Jesus, I trust in you. You might even get in the habit of reading one of the numbers of the Diary of St. Faustina. There's 1,828 entries, but each one I considered a real golden spiritual nugget. Each one is jam-packed with wisdom and consolation and insight. So if you don't have the Diary of St. Faustina, you might purchase it. I've got the leather-bound one. This will last, hopefully, my whole life. I have it Spanish and English. So the theological virtue of hope. There are two sins against the virtue of hope.
Catechism of the Catholic Church highlights that we don't want to sin against hope. And the two sins against hope would be, first, that of giving into despair. There are people in life who are going through tough times, and they give into despair. And the culmination of giving into despair would be when someone takes his life. We call that suicide. Now we know that God is the one that gives and God is the one that takes away. So we say with Job, the Lord, naked I came into the world, naked I returned to the earth. The Lord gives, the Lord takes away. Blessed be the name of the Lord. If we accept good things from God, well, why not bad things? So that's one way in which we can sin against the theological virtue of hope, by giving into despair. I like what the pastor Adrian Rogers said in one of his sermons. He said, call to mind, if possible, the biggest problem you had in your life, or at least one of the biggest problems. We've all had them. Now, multiply that problem in its enormity 1,000 times. It's probably difficult for you to do that, but try to imagine it. You know, your little hill is turned into a huge mountain. And then Rogers asks this question. Is that problem a big problem for God? What do you think? Is that problem a big problem for God? And hopefully you're responding. You're saying, no, it's not. You're right. You're right. God can raise the dead. God can turn darkness into light. God can move the mountain. God can bring dead bones into life, as we have in the Old Testament, Ezekiel. God can work miracles. God can part the Red Sea. God can do everything, and he can do it instantaneously. So that's one sin against the virtue of hope, is giving in to despair.

What might presumption be? Well, presumption is the other side of the coin, in which we believe that we can sin and keep sinning and sin in serious matters. And we just say, well, I know this, that God is love. God is mercy. God's greatest attribute is mercy, which is really, John Paul II said, another name for mercy is love. Therefore, I mean, God will forgive me. Yeah, I don't believe, you hear this at times, I don't believe a good God would send me to hell for that. That attitude, that flippant, kind of nonchalant attitude of just kind of taking God for granted and saying, well, I'll change maybe when I'm about 89 and a half. Then I'll change, I'll go to confession, and then I'll go to the happy hunting ground. Oh, you know, go right up to heaven. Maybe spend a minute or two in purgatory, but then I'll go up to be with the Lord. That attitude is preposterous. I'd even say despicable. It's a terrible attitude because we're allowing ourselves to crucify our Lord. That's what we celebrated yesterday and the day before, the exaltation of the Holy Cross and Our Lady of Sorrows. We allow this. We allow this to penetrate and permeate our way of thinking. And in the meantime, we're hurting God by living in sin. And you, my friends, let me tell you this. That attitude is more prevalent than you're aware of. I'll give you an example. That attitude among Catholics is much more prevalent than you might be aware of. In this sense, that there are many, many Catholics today, young and even old, who decide to live together and just living civil union. And they say, well, you know, I'm a Catholic and, you know, I will get married later, but we have to get money. What for? Well, we have to have a big party. We have to have a big party. I mean, when you get married, it's really important, so we don't want to rush it. In the meantime, they're living together. They've got a child and another child, then they don't baptize the child. It's a style of life that is very prevalent, but it's a style of life that's very displeasing to God. Because how do we know, my friends, how do we know that we're going to be living a long life? We don't know. Presuming that we're going to be living until 89 and a half years of age is preposterous. And we would call that's the sin of presumption, presuming that God's mercy is going to be there, irrespective of our lack of repentance. So that's the theological virtue. Then we have the theological virtue of charity. And as St. Paul says in the reading today, charity is the greatest of all the virtues, faith, hope, and charity. What is charity?

Charity, another name for that is love, but I would underline supernatural love. I say that because the word love is trite and hackneyed, and it's very often used and abused in our modern society. That word love, it's interpreted in many different ways. Once Jesus was asked, what is the greatest of all virtues? And he went on to say that, quoting the great Shema of the Old Testament, he says that the greatest commandment is to love God, not partially, but rather to love God totally, unreservedly, completely. He says the greatest of all commandments is to love God with all of your heart, mind, soul, and strength. Then our Lord says, and the second commandment is to love your neighbor as yourself. That we call the double commandment, of love or charity. And I repeat, Jesus says, the greatest of all commandments is to love God with all of your heart, mind, soul, and strength. And then to love your neighbor as yourself. That is the greatest of all the commandments. And the great mystical doctor of the church, St. John of the Cross, says the following words with respect to love. He says, in the twilight of our existence, we will be judged on love. So my friends, I'm going to be celebrating Mass in a couple of minutes. I'll pray for all of you that all of us will grow in faith and hope and charity. Please share this, and I'll give you my priestly blessing. The Lord be with you. May Almighty God bless you, the Father, the Son, and the Holy Spirit. Amen.

0: The Glorious Mysteries of the Most Holy Rosary of the Blessed Virgin Mary. The Glorious Mysteries recall to our mind the ratification of Christ's sacrifice for the redemption of the world and our sharing in the fruits of his sacrifice.
1: In the name of the Father, and of the Son, and of the Holy Spirit, amen. I believe in God, the Father Almighty, creator of heaven and earth, and in Jesus Christ, his only Son, our Lord, who was conceived by the Holy Spirit, born of the Virgin Mary, suffered under Pontius Pilate, was crucified, died, and was buried. He descended into hell. The third day he rose again from the dead. He ascended into heaven and sits at the right hand of God the Father Almighty. From thence he shall come to judge the living and the dead.
2: I believe in the Holy Spirit, the Holy Catholic Church, the communion of saints, the forgiveness of sins, the resurrection of the body, and life everlasting. Amen.
1: Our Father, who art in heaven, hallowed be thy name. Thy kingdom come, thy will be done on earth as it is in heaven.
2: Give us this day our daily bread, and forgive us our trespasses, as we forgive those who trespass against us. And lead us not into temptation, but deliver us from evil. Amen.
1: Hail Mary, full of grace, the Lord is with thee. Blessed art thou amongst women, and blessed is the fruit of thy womb, Jesus.
2: Holy Mary, Mother of God, pray for us sinners, now and at the hour of our death. Amen.
1: Hail Mary, full of grace, the Lord is with thee. Blessed art thou among women, and blessed is the fruit of thy womb, Jesus.
2: Holy Mary, Mother of God, pray for us sinners, now and at the hour of our death. Amen.
1: Hail Mary, full of grace, the Lord is with thee. Blessed art thou among women, and blessed is the fruit of thy womb, Jesus.
2: Holy Mary, Mother of God, pray for us sinners, now and at the hour of our death. Amen.
1: Glory be to the Father, and to the Son, and to the Holy Spirit.
2: As it was in the beginning, is now, and ever shall be, world without end. Amen.
0: The first glorious mystery, the resurrection. O Jesus, you rose from the dead in triumph and remained for 40 days with your disciples, instructing and encouraging them. Increase our faith.
1: Our Father, who art in heaven, hallowed be thy name. Thy kingdom come, thy will be done on earth as it is in heaven.
2: Give us this day our daily bread, and forgive us our trespasses, as we forgive those who trespass against us. And lead us not into temptation, but deliver us from evil. Amen.
1: Hail Mary, full of grace, the Lord is with thee. Blessed art thou amongst women, and blessed is the fruit of thy womb, Jesus.
2: Holy Mary, Mother of God, pray for us sinners, now and at the hour of our death. Amen.
1: Hail Mary, full of grace, the Lord is with thee. Blessed art thou among women, and blessed is the fruit of thy womb, Jesus.
2: Holy Mary, Mother of God, pray for us sinners, now and at the hour of our death. Amen.
1: Hail Mary, full of grace, the Lord is with thee. Blessed art thou among women, and blessed is the fruit of thy womb, Jesus.
2: Holy Mary, Mother of God, pray for us sinners, now and at the hour of our death. Amen.
1: Hail Mary, full of grace, the Lord is with thee. Blessed art thou amongst women, and blessed is the fruit of thy womb, Jesus.
2: Holy Mary, Mother of God, pray for us sinners, now and at the hour of our death. Amen.
1: Hail Mary, full of grace, the Lord is with thee. Blessed art thou among women, and blessed is the fruit of thy womb, Jesus.
2: Holy Mary, Mother of God, pray for us sinners, now and at the hour of our death. Amen.
1: Hail Mary, full of grace, the Lord is with thee. Blessed art thou amongst women, and blessed is the fruit of thy womb, Jesus.
2: Holy Mary, Mother of God, pray for us sinners, now and at the hour of our death. Amen.
1: Hail Mary, full of grace, the Lord is with thee. Blessed art thou among women, and blessed is the fruit of thy womb, Jesus.
2: Holy Mary, Mother of God, pray for us sinners, now and at the hour of our death. Amen.
1: Hail Mary, full of grace, the Lord is with thee. Blessed art thou among women, and blessed is the fruit of thy womb, Jesus.
2: Holy Mary, Mother of God, pray for us sinners, now and at the hour of our death. Amen.
1: Hail Mary, full of grace, the Lord is with thee. Blessed art thou amongst women, and blessed is the fruit of thy womb, Jesus.
2: Holy Mary, Mother of God, pray for us sinners, now and at the hour of our death. Amen.
1: Hail Mary, full of grace, the Lord is with thee. Blessed art thou among women, and blessed is the fruit of thy womb, Jesus.
2: Holy Mary, Mother of God, pray for us sinners, now and at the hour of our death. Amen.
1: Glory be to the Father, and to the Son, and to the Holy Spirit.
2: As it was in the beginning, is now, and ever shall be, world without end. Amen.
1: O my Jesus, forgive us our sins, save us from the fires of hell. Lead all souls to heaven, especially those in most need of thy mercy.
0: The second glorious mystery, the Ascension. O Jesus, in the presence of Mary and the disciples, you ascended to heaven to sit at the Father's right hand. Increase in us the virtue of hope.
2: Our Father, who art in heaven, hallowed be thy name. Thy kingdom come, thy will be done, on earth as it is in heaven.
1: Give us this day our daily bread, and forgive us our trespasses, as we forgive those who trespass against us. And lead us not into temptation, but deliver us from evil. Amen.
2: Hail Mary, full of grace, the Lord is with thee. Blessed art thou amongst women, and blessed is the fruit of thy womb, Jesus.
1: Holy Mary, Mother of God, pray for us sinners now and at the hour of our death. Amen.
2: Hail Mary, full of grace, the Lord is with thee. Blessed art thou amongst women, and blessed is the fruit of thy womb, Jesus.
1: Holy Mary, Mother of God, pray for us sinners now and at the hour of our death. Amen.
2: Hail Mary, full of grace, the Lord is with thee. Blessed art thou amongst women, and blessed is the fruit of thy womb, Jesus.
1: Holy Mary, Mother of God, pray for us sinners now and at the hour of our death. Amen.
2: Hail Mary, full of grace, the Lord is with thee. Blessed art thou amongst women, and blessed is the fruit of thy womb, Jesus.
1: Holy Mary, Mother of God, pray for us sinners now and at the hour of our death. Amen.
2: Hail Mary, full of grace, the Lord is with thee. Blessed art thou amongst women, and blessed is the fruit of thy womb, Jesus.
1: Holy Mary, Mother of God, pray for us sinners now and at the hour of our death. Amen.
2: Hail Mary, full of grace, the Lord is with thee. Blessed art thou amongst women, and blessed is the fruit of thy womb, Jesus.
1: Holy Mary, Mother of God, pray for us sinners now and at the hour of our death. Amen.
2: Hail Mary, full of grace, the Lord is with thee. Blessed art thou amongst women, and blessed is the fruit of thy womb, Jesus.
1: Holy Mary, Mother of God, pray for us sinners now and at the hour of our death. Amen.
2: Hail Mary, full of grace, the Lord is with thee. Blessed art thou amongst women, and blessed is the fruit of thy womb, Jesus.
1: Holy Mary, Mother of God, pray for us sinners now and at the hour of our death. Amen.
2: Hail Mary, full of grace, the Lord is with thee. Blessed art thou amongst women, and blessed is the fruit of thy womb, Jesus.
1: Holy Mary, Mother of God, pray for us sinners now and at the hour of our death. Amen.
2: Hail Mary, full of grace, the Lord is with thee. Blessed art thou amongst women, and blessed is the fruit of thy womb, Jesus.
1: Holy Mary, Mother of God, pray for us sinners, now and at the hour of our death. Amen.
2: Glory be to the Father, to the Son, and to the Holy Spirit.
1: As it was in the beginning, is now, and ever shall be, world without end. Amen.
2: O my Jesus, forgive us our sins, save us from the fires of hell, and lead all souls to heaven, especially those in most need of thy mercy.
0: The third glorious mystery, the descent of the Holy Spirit. O Jesus, as you promised, you sent the Holy Spirit upon Mary and the disciples under the form of tongues of fire. Increase our love for God.
1: Our Father, who art in heaven, hallowed be thy name. Thy kingdom come, thy will be done on earth as it is in heaven.
2: Give us this day our daily bread, and forgive us our trespasses, as we forgive those who trespass against us. And lead us not into temptation, but deliver us from evil. Amen.
1: Hail Mary, full of grace, the Lord is with thee. Blessed art thou amongst women, and blessed is the fruit of thy womb, Jesus.
2: Holy Mary, Mother of God, pray for us sinners, now and at the hour of our death. Amen.
1: Hail Mary, full of grace, the Lord is with thee. Blessed art thou among women, and blessed is the fruit of thy womb, Jesus.
2: Holy Mary, Mother of God, pray for us sinners, now and at the hour of our death. Amen.
1: Hail Mary, full of grace, the Lord is with thee. Blessed art thou among women, and blessed is the fruit of thy womb, Jesus.
2: Holy Mary, Mother of God, pray for us sinners, now and at the hour of our death. Amen.
1: Hail Mary, full of grace, the Lord is with thee. Blessed art thou amongst women, and blessed is the fruit of thy womb, Jesus.
2: Holy Mary, Mother of God, pray for us sinners, now and at the hour of our death. Amen.
1: Hail Mary, full of grace, the Lord is with thee. Blessed art thou among women, and blessed is the fruit of thy womb, Jesus.
2: Holy Mary, Mother of God, pray for us sinners, now and at the hour of our death. Amen.
1: Hail Mary, full of grace, the Lord is with thee. Blessed art thou amongst women, and blessed is the fruit of thy womb, Jesus.
2: Holy Mary, Mother of God, pray for us sinners, now and at the hour of our death. Amen.
1: Hail Mary, full of grace, the Lord is with thee. Blessed art thou among women, and blessed is the fruit of thy womb, Jesus.
2: Holy Mary, Mother of God, pray for us sinners, now and at the hour of our death. Amen.
1: Hail Mary, full of grace, the Lord is with thee. Blessed art thou among women, and blessed is the fruit of thy womb, Jesus.
2: Holy Mary, Mother of God, pray for us sinners, now and at the hour of our death. Amen.
1: Hail Mary, full of grace, the Lord is with thee. Blessed art thou amongst women, and blessed is the fruit of thy womb, Jesus.
2: Holy Mary, Mother of God, pray for us sinners, now and at the hour of our death. Amen.
1: Hail Mary, full of grace, the Lord is with thee. Blessed art thou among women, and blessed is the fruit of thy womb, Jesus.
2: Holy Mary, Mother of God, pray for us sinners, now and at the hour of our death. Amen.
1: Glory be to the Father, and to the Son, and to the Holy Spirit.
2: As it was in the beginning, is now, and ever shall be, world without end. Amen.
1: O my Jesus, forgive us our sins, save us from the fires of hell. Lead all souls to heaven, especially those in most need of thy mercy.
0: The fourth glorious mystery, the Assumption. O Mary, by the power of God you were assumed into heaven and united with your divine Son. Help us to have true devotion to you.
2: Our Father, who art in heaven, hallowed be thy name. Thy kingdom come, thy will be done, on earth as it is in heaven.
1: Give us this day our daily bread, and forgive us our trespasses, as we forgive those who trespass against us. And lead us not into temptation, but deliver us from evil. Amen.
2: Hail Mary, full of grace, the Lord is with thee. Blessed art thou amongst women, and blessed is the fruit of thy womb, Jesus.
1: Holy Mary, Mother of God, pray for us sinners now and at the hour of our death. Amen.
2: Hail Mary, full of grace, the Lord is with thee. Blessed art thou amongst women, and blessed is the fruit of thy womb, Jesus.
1: Holy Mary, Mother of God, pray for us sinners now and at the hour of our death. Amen.
2: Hail Mary, full of grace, the Lord is with thee. Blessed art thou amongst women, and blessed is the fruit of thy womb, Jesus.
1: Holy Mary, Mother of God, pray for us sinners now and at the hour of our death. Amen.
2: Hail Mary, full of grace, the Lord is with thee. Blessed art thou amongst women, and blessed is the fruit of thy womb, Jesus.
1: Holy Mary, Mother of God, pray for us sinners now and at the hour of our death. Amen.
2: Hail Mary, full of grace, the Lord is with thee. Blessed art thou amongst women, and blessed is the fruit of thy womb, Jesus.
1: Holy Mary, Mother of God, pray for us sinners, now and at the hour of our death. Amen.
2: Hail Mary, full of grace, the Lord is with thee. Blessed art thou amongst women, and blessed is the fruit of thy womb, Jesus.
1: Holy Mary, Mother of God, pray for us sinners, now and at the hour of our death. Amen.
2: Hail Mary, full of grace, the Lord is with thee. Blessed art thou amongst women, and blessed is the fruit of thy womb, Jesus.
1: Holy Mary, Mother of God, pray for us sinners, now and at the hour of our death. Amen.
2: Hail Mary, full of grace, the Lord is with thee. Blessed art thou amongst women, and blessed is the fruit of thy womb, Jesus.
1: Holy Mary, Mother of God, pray for us sinners, now and at the hour of our death. Amen.
2: Hail Mary, full of grace, the Lord is with thee. Blessed art thou amongst women, and blessed is the fruit of thy womb, Jesus.
1: Holy Mary, Mother of God, pray for us sinners now and at the hour of our death. Amen.
2: Hail Mary, full of grace, the Lord is with thee. Blessed art thou amongst women, and blessed is the fruit of thy womb, Jesus.
1: Holy Mary, Mother of God, pray for us sinners, now and at the hour of our death. Amen.
2: Glory be to the Father, to the Son, and to the Holy Spirit.
1: As it was in the beginning, is now, and ever shall be, world without end. Amen.
2: O my Jesus, forgive us our sins, save us from the fires of hell, and lead all souls to heaven, especially those in most need of thy mercy.
0: The fifth glorious mystery, the coronation of the Blessed Virgin. O Mary, you were crowned Queen of Heaven by your divine Son, to the great joy of all the saints. Obtain for us eternal happiness.
1: Our Father, who art in heaven, hallowed be thy name. Thy kingdom come, thy will be done on earth as it is in heaven.
2: Give us this day our daily bread, and forgive us our trespasses, as we forgive those who trespass against us. And lead us not into temptation, but deliver us from evil. Amen.
1: Hail Mary, full of grace, the Lord is with thee. Blessed art thou amongst women, and blessed is the fruit of thy womb, Jesus.
2: Holy Mary, Mother of God, pray for us sinners, now and at the hour of our death. Amen.
1: Hail Mary, full of grace, the Lord is with thee. Blessed art thou among women, and blessed is the fruit of thy womb, Jesus.
2: Holy Mary, Mother of God, pray for us sinners, now and at the hour of our death. Amen.
1: Hail Mary, full of grace, the Lord is with thee. Blessed art thou among women, and blessed is the fruit of thy womb, Jesus.
2: Holy Mary, Mother of God, pray for us sinners, now and at the hour of our death. Amen.
1: Hail Mary, full of grace, the Lord is with thee. Blessed art thou amongst women, and blessed is the fruit of thy womb, Jesus.
2: Holy Mary, Mother of God, pray for us sinners, now and at the hour of our death. Amen.
1: Hail Mary, full of grace, the Lord is with thee. Blessed art thou among women, and blessed is the fruit of thy womb, Jesus.
2: Holy Mary, Mother of God, pray for us sinners, now and at the hour of our death. Amen.
1: Hail Mary, full of grace, the Lord is with thee. Blessed art thou amongst women, and blessed is the fruit of thy womb, Jesus.
2: Holy Mary, Mother of God, pray for us sinners, now and at the hour of our death. Amen.
1: Hail Mary, full of grace, the Lord is with thee. Blessed art thou among women, and blessed is the fruit of thy womb, Jesus.
2: Holy Mary, Mother of God, pray for us sinners, now and at the hour of our death. Amen.
1: Hail Mary, full of grace, the Lord is with thee. Blessed art thou among women, and blessed is the fruit of thy womb, Jesus.
2: Holy Mary, Mother of God, pray for us sinners, now and at the hour of our death. Amen.
1: Hail Mary, full of grace, the Lord is with thee. Blessed art thou amongst women, and blessed is the fruit of thy womb, Jesus.
2: Holy Mary, Mother of God, pray for us sinners, now and at the hour of our death. Amen.
1: Hail Mary, full of grace, the Lord is with thee. Blessed art thou among women, and blessed is the fruit of thy womb, Jesus.
2: Holy Mary, Mother of God, pray for us sinners, now and at the hour of our death. Amen.
1: Glory be to the Father, and to the Son, and to the Holy Spirit.
2: As it was in the beginning, is now, and ever shall be, world without end. Amen.
1: O my Jesus, forgive us our sins, save us from the fires of hell. Lead all souls to heaven, especially those in most need of thy mercy. Hail, Holy Queen, Mother of Mercy, our life, our sweetness, and our hope. To thee do we cry, poor banished children of Eve. To thee do we send up our sighs, mourning and weeping in this valley of tears. Turn then, most gracious Advocate, thine eyes of mercy towards us. And after this our exile, show unto us the blessed fruit of thy womb, Jesus. O clement, O loving, O sweet Virgin Mary, pray for us, O Holy Mother of God, that we may be made worthy of the promises of Christ. Let us pray. O God, whose only begotten Son, by his life, death, and resurrection, has purchased for us the rewards of eternal life, grant, we beseech thee, that meditating upon these mysteries of the Most Holy Rosary of the Blessed Virgin Mary, we may imitate what they contain and obtain what they promise, through the same Christ our Lord. Amen. In the name of the Father, and of the Son, and of the Holy Spirit. Amen.

We're here on this, on these hills, on these mountains called the San Jose Mountains. And we can see this beautiful view of these three counties, Orange County, San Bernardino. We can see all the ways down into downtown Los Angeles over here. And we're here on this mountaintop to call down the power of the Lord Jesus Christ upon this whole territory that we can see here. We're calling what they call the glory of God upon the people and upon our land, so we may have the restoration of our lives. So we may have a vanquishing by the glory of God of the coronavirus. And so that our people can move to a new life, living in the Easter joy of the risen Christ. This is why we're here. We bless all these valleys and all these counties we can see around us. We bless them with the Blessed Sacrament, this sign of the living Lord Jesus among us. And we want this, our Lord Jesus Christ, to pour out his healing power upon all that we can survey here from the whole world.

0: The Chaplet of Divine Mercy with Father Donald Calloway, MIC.
1: In the name of the Father, and of the Son, and of the Holy Spirit, Amen. Our Father, who art in heaven, hallowed be thy name. Thy kingdom come, thy will be done, on earth as it is in heaven. Give us this day our daily bread, and forgive us our trespasses, as we forgive those who trespass against us. And lead us not into temptation, but deliver us from evil. Amen. Hail Mary, full of grace, the Lord is with thee. Blessed art thou among women, and blessed is the fruit of thy womb, Jesus. Holy Mary, Mother of God, pray for us sinners, now and at the hour of our death. Amen. I believe in God, the Father Almighty, Creator of heaven and earth. I believe in Jesus Christ, his only Son, our Lord, who was conceived by the power of the Holy Spirit and born of the Virgin Mary. He suffered under Pontius Pilate, was crucified, died, and was buried. He descended to the dead. On the third day he rose again. He ascended into heaven and is seated at the right hand of God, the Father Almighty, and from thence he shall come to judge the living and the dead. I believe in the Holy Spirit, the Holy Catholic Church, the communion of saints, the forgiveness of sins, the resurrection of the body, and life everlasting. Amen. Eternal Father, I offer you the body and blood, soul and divinity, of your dearly beloved Son, our Lord Jesus Christ, in atonement for our sins and those of the whole world. For the sake of his sorrowful passion, have mercy on us and on the whole world. For the sake of his sorrowful passion, have mercy on us and on the whole world. For the sake of his sorrowful passion, have mercy on us and on the whole world. For the sake of his sorrowful passion, have mercy on us and on the whole world. For the sake of his sorrowful passion, have mercy on us and on the whole world. For the sake of his sorrowful passion, have mercy on us and on the whole world. For the sake of his sorrowful passion, have mercy on us and on the whole world. For the sake of his sorrowful passion, have mercy on us and on the whole world. For the sake of his sorrowful passion, have mercy on us and on the whole world. For the sake of his sorrowful passion, have mercy on us and on the whole world. Eternal Father, I offer you the body and blood, soul and divinity, of your dearly beloved Son, our Lord Jesus Christ, in atonement for our sins and those of the whole world. For the sake of his sorrowful passion, have mercy on us and on the whole world. For the sake of his sorrowful passion, have mercy on us and on the whole world. For the sake of his sorrowful passion, have mercy on us and on the whole world. For the sake of his sorrowful passion, have mercy on us and on the whole world. For the sake of his sorrowful passion, have mercy on us and on the whole world. For the sake of his sorrowful passion, have mercy on us and on the whole world. For the sake of his sorrowful passion, have mercy on us and on the whole world. For the sake of his sorrowful passion, have mercy on us and on the whole world. For the sake of his sorrowful passion, have mercy on us and on the whole world. For the sake of his sorrowful passion, have mercy on us and on the whole world. Eternal Father, I offer you the body and blood, soul and divinity, of your dearly beloved Son, our Lord Jesus Christ, in atonement for our sins and those of the whole world. For the sake of his sorrowful passion, have mercy on us and on the whole world. For the sake of his sorrowful passion, have mercy on us and on the whole world. For the sake of his sorrowful passion, have mercy on us and on the whole world. For the sake of his sorrowful passion, have mercy on us and on the whole world. For the sake of his sorrowful passion, have mercy on us and on the whole world. For the sake of his sorrowful passion, have mercy on us and on the whole world. For the sake of his sorrowful passion, have mercy on us and on the whole world. For the sake of his sorrowful passion, have mercy on us and on the whole world. For the sake of his sorrowful passion, have mercy on us and on the whole world. For the sake of his sorrowful passion, have mercy on us and on the whole world. Eternal Father, I offer you the body and blood, soul and divinity of your dearly beloved Son, our Lord Jesus Christ, in atonement for our sins and those of the whole world. For the sake of his sorrowful world, for the sake of his sorrowful passion, have mercy on us and on the whole world. For the sake of his sorrowful passion, have mercy on us and on the whole world. For the sake of his sorrowful passion, have mercy on us and on the whole world. For the sake of his sorrowful passion, have mercy on us and on the whole world. For the sake of his sorrowful passion, have mercy on us and on the whole world. For the sake of his sorrowful passion, have mercy on us and on the whole world. For the sake of his sorrowful passion, have mercy on us and on the whole world. For the sake of his sorrowful passion, have mercy on us and on the whole world. For the sake of his sorrowful passion, have mercy on us and on the whole world. Eternal Father, I offer you the body and blood, soul and divinity of your dearly beloved Son, our Lord Jesus Christ, in atonement for our sins and those of the whole world. For the sake of his sorrowful passion, have mercy on us and on the whole world. For the sake of his sorrowful passion, have mercy on us and on the whole world. For the sake of his sorrowful passion, have mercy on us and on the whole world. For the sake of his sorrowful passion, have mercy on us and on the whole world. For the sake of his sorrowful passion, have mercy on us and on the whole world. For the sake of his sorrowful passion, have mercy on us and on the whole world. For the sake of his sorrowful passion, have mercy on us and on the whole world. For the sake of his sorrowful passion, have mercy on us and on the whole world. For the sake of his sorrowful passion, have mercy on us and on the whole world. For the sake of his sorrowful passion, have mercy on us and on the whole world. Holy God, Holy Mighty One, Holy Immortal One, have mercy on us and on the whole world. Holy God, Holy Mighty One, Holy Immortal One, have mercy on us and on the whole world. Holy God, Holy Mighty One, Holy Immortal One, have mercy on us and on the whole world. Eternal God, in whom mercy is endless and the treasury of compassion inexhaustible, look kindly upon us and increase your mercy in us, that in difficult moments we might not despair nor become despondent, but with great confidence submit ourselves to your holy will, which is love and mercy itself. Amen.

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1: Stay ready so you don't have to get ready. Jesus 911.
3: And we are live, faithful. How y'all doing today? We hope y'all are having a tremendous, a wonderful, a phenomenal Wednesday. And we're live and we're ready to rock and roll and talk theology today. Back live with you, back in the saddle. And yesterday, we weren't able to talk about one of my favorite Marian feasts, in my opinion, one of the very best ones, that being Mother Mary and the Sorrows of Mary, Mater Dolorosa. So what is the Mater Dolorosa? Why is it important? Why should we focus upon the Mater Dolorosa? And what exactly is it? Now, today we're going to be diving in very, very deep. And today we're going to begin as we always do. And fittingly, we've got a prayer from the legendary, the incredible brother. You don't think he's tuning in right now. He's probably praying, or I don't know, maybe he's still resting. Might be a little too early for some people. The brother St. Francis Babito providing us with a goaded prayer. Let's begin with prayer, audience. And remember, we'll take any and all of your questions about Mother Mary today. Maybe you're wondering, what is the Mater Dolorosa? What are the seven sorrows? What is the sword that pierced Mary? Does that mean she died a martyr's death? We're going to talk about all of that today, but we got to begin and get prayered up from the get-go. Let's do it, faithful. Permeate everything. As proper children of Mary, we must seek to permeate all workplaces and recreational activities through the Immaculata. The world needs Jesus, and it is through Mary that we come to Jesus. It is through the Immaculata that the world becomes obedient to Jesus. Do whatever he tells you. If we desire to see the world saved, we must be united to the Immaculata and save her help, seek her help and direction in all matters. Holy Immaculata, lead us in daily life so we can be used to bring many to Jesus through you. Precious Immaculata, form your Son in us. Beautiful flower of Carmel, unite our hearts to your Son's sacred heart. Amen. In the name of the Father, Son, Holy Spirit. Amen. Let's rock and roll, faithful. You all ready to have a lot of fun? Theology-wise, man, I wish we would have been able to cover this yesterday, but it's never too late to talk about our Immaculate Mother Mary. We're here right now. We're going to be talking about the Mater Dolorosa, the beautiful imagery that we have here from Mother Mary, indeed. The mother who stood by the cross. We're going to examine the imagery here. We're going to look at it in a very clear fashion, and we're going to see what does it mean to refer to her as sorrowful mother or mother of sorrows, and what on earth are the seven sorrows of Mary? Now, I know some people do, they include eight. I stick with the traditional seven. I am very well aware some will argue for eight. That's fine. I got no issue with it at all. And I've got to be clear. This is not, and I've got to really make this point. This is not merely sentimental Catholic devotion. It is rooted directly in sacred scripture. Because there at Calvary, St. John tells us, standing by the cross of Jesus were his mother in the Gospel of St. John. Chapter 19, 25, we read this. Notice the word. This is important, faithful. Notice the word standing. That's very, very important. Mary doesn't abandon Christ. She doesn't flee. She remains right there besides her crucified son, right beside him. And the church traditionally meditates upon seven sorrows of Mary. What are they? Can anyone tell me what the seven sorrows of Mary are? Does anyone know off the top of their head? We'll begin. What are they? The prophecy of Simeon, the Gospel of St. Luke, chapter 2, verse 34 to 35, will highlight that. the flight into Egypt, the Gospel of St. Matthew, chapter 2, verses 13 to 15. The loss of Jesus in Jerusalem, the Gospel of St. Luke, chapter 2, verses 41 to 50. Mother Mary meeting Jesus on the way to Calvary, which is a traditional meditation rooted in the passion narratives, the crucifixion and the death of our Lord in the Gospel of St. John, chapter 19, verses 25 to 30. And our Lord taken down from the cross. And that is a passion tradition flowing from the gospel burial accounts. And our Lord laid in the tomb in the Gospel of St. John, chapter 19, verse 38 to 42. All of these sorrows take us from our Lord's infancy to his tomb. All of these sorrows will take us from our Lord's infancy to the tomb. And that is big time important. Big time important. Now we begin with the first suffering. The first sorrow. First suffering, first sorrow. Same thing. Simeon's prophecy. This is a big one. And I don't know. It might be my favorite one. Now you might be wondering, why would it be my favorite one? Well, probably because of the amount of people that provide commentary in the early church on Simeon's prophecy. It is such a powerful and rich prophecy that likely is my favorite one. The Gospel of St. Luke, chapter 2, verse 34 to 35. Simeon blesses the Holy Family and tells Mother Mary, "Behold, this child is set for the fall and rising of many in Israel, and for a sign that is spoken against, and a sword will pierce through your own soul also." That is pretty big. Our Lord is still a baby. He's an infant. Yet we can see this tremendous prophecy already pointing towards Calvary. Indeed, if you read all of the Gospel of St. Luke, chapter 2, you're going to find Christological connections there. You're going to find the connection with our Lord as suffering servant. Yep, that was my big time debate that I had yesterday against one of the top, if not the top Islamic scholar, Dr. Shabir Ali, on the topic of whether or not our Lord is a suffering servant. Well, believe it or not, Luke chapter 2 does connect that with our Lord being the suffering servant and Mother Mary also suffering. Wrap your mind around that. In one of the greatest prophecies identifying that infant as that promised suffering servant Messiah that would come, we're also told the mother will suffer. The mother as well will go through suffering. A sword will pierce through your own soul also. What does Simeon do? He will connect two things. Number one, our Lord being rejected. And then the other thing that he'll connect is Mother Mary's soul being pierced. And if you look at the Greek, rumphaia, a large sword, it really is a large sword that does damage. That is why you're going to find over and over in Catholic art. That's why I included it in these images here, which, by the way, I hand drew all of them. I drew them all by hand, which that's a joke. I know some people are going to probably think, oh, you didn't draw them by hand. Yeah, some people don't know how to take jokes. I didn't draw on my hand. But that is why Catholic art frequently depicts the Immaculate Heart of Mary pierced by a sword, or in the Seven Sorrows devotion, by seven swords. Who loves the Seven Sorrows devotion? You'll find artwork depicting Mother Mary pierced by seven swords as well. So Mother Mary's suffering, here's a good point we got to make. Here's a point we've got to hammer home. Mother Mary's suffering is completely subordinate to our Lord's saving work. Our Lord is the Redeemer. But here's a good point, though. Because she truly is his mother, whatever really does happen to our Lord there in Calvary, which is a brutal end to his life, really does affect his mother. They have such an important and such a spiritual connection that what really does happen there on Calvary really does inwardly wound our Immaculate Mother Mary. That is why we read about a sore sword piercing through her own soul as well, because she is so spiritually united to Jesus that there at the foot of the cross, she will also undergo suffering. And that is the whole theology behind the Mater Dolorosa, behind the sufferings of Mother Mary that she undergoes. And we're going to go over all seven sorrows of Mary today. And if you have any questions, audience, we're going to be tackling any and all of your Mary questions, any of them about feast days, maybe about the sorrows, maybe about any of the dogmas. We are beyond thrilled and pumped to be with you. We hope you're having a great, a wonderful Wednesday, another day that you can honor and love the Lord. You all are beyond tremendous. I want you to know today, the Lord loves you, Jesus loves you, and it's another day you get to worship God and you get to love your life, man, and love the faith. Stick around. We got a lot more to come for you.

0: Genesis 1:27 says, God created man in his own image. Male and female he created them. According to Pope St. John the 23rd, it is not true that some human beings are by nature superior and others inferior. All human beings are equal in their natural dignity. May God help us to look upon everyone as a person created in his image and likeness, and treat everyone the same without favoritism or prejudice.
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I focus on this. And we are back, audience. We're thrilled and we're pumped to be with you all on a wonderful Wednesday. What are we talking about today? We're having a great time talking about our Immaculate Mother Mary and the Mater Dolorosa, the Sorrowful Mother. If you've ever wondered, why do we refer to Mary as Sorrowful Mother? What are the seven sorrows of Mary? Are they biblically based? Why do we even believe in them? Well, today we're going over that. We're going in depth. And another question we've asked is, why seven sores? Okay, here's a good question. It's a good one. Now, the Bible will over and over talk about a sword, not seven sores. So why does the Catholic tradition speak about seven sorrows? Well, because seven is a biblical number that is heavily associated with fullness or completeness. And the devotion is important because it will gather the principal biblical moments of Mary's suffering, and they're important to our Lord's life as well, by the way, not only Mother Mary. And it will gather them into seven sorrows at different moments. Now, this is important. It would be similar to how our Lord's Passion is organized in the Stations of the Cross. The number is important because it will provide a real important structure for meditation. And the seven swords in sacred art, what do they communicate? What do they communicate? The fullness of Mother Mary's maternal sorrow. And the image is a powerful one because the Gospel of St. Luke chapter 2, verse 35 says, a sword will pierce through your own soul. So not merely Mother Mary's body, her psyche, her very being, her very soul, what constitutes her very existence, her soul, her life, her very being will be pierced. That is how connected our Mother Mary is, our Immaculate Mother Mary with Christ. And our Lord, his body will be pierced and he will expire in Calvary, and Mother Mary's soul will be pierced, will be pierced, if you will, on because of what occurs there in Calvary, And we have to remember another point. The seven sorrows, they're not additional revelations. We can call them kind of like a devotional roadmap, that will highlight the real biblical suffering of our Holy Theotokos, of the Holy Mother of God. Very, very important. It's important to understand that. And now we get into the second sorrow. We gotta make sure we get into all the sorrows here. And I want to give a shout out to everyone in the audience, wherever it is you all are tuning in, whatever it is you're enjoying to drink. If you're here, that means you love learning theology. If you're here, that means you love learning about our ancient apostolic faith. And I want to give you an enormous shout out and tell you Jesus loves you, God loves you, and you're going to have a phenomenal, fantastic day by the grace of the Lord. Second sorrow, the flight into Egypt. The Gospel of St. Matthew chapter 2, verses 13 to 14. The angel tells Joseph, rise, take the child and his mother and flee to Egypt. Now, we want you to think about this scene. I want you to meditate upon it because this is a big time scene that occurs here in the Bible. The Messiah has already entered the world, and almost immediately a king wants him dead. Herod orders a slaughter of the children of Bethlehem. Mother Mary experiences something horrifying. She's got to flee with her baby. Imagine that. Now, I'm a father. I'm not a mother. But I can imagine that that must be quite scary, quite harrowing.
And the Holy Family will then become displaced. They'll have to leave their homeland. They'll have to go, by all intents and purposes, they'll have to go to the wilderness, into Egypt. And that is where the Gospel of St. Matthew will quote Hosea. Out of Egypt, I called my son. Out of Egypt, I called my son. And Mother Mary, we see, is also in peril. We have imagery of the sorrowful mother carrying our incarnate Lord and Savior and keeping him safe, protecting him, because there are all kinds of perils, all kinds of evil surrounding him, her, and the magnificent Saint Joseph as well. The third sorrow, losing Jesus in Jerusalem. Now, this must have been a pretty tremendous one as well. I can't even imagine. The Gospel of St. Luke, chapter 2, verse 43 to 48. At 12 years old, our Lord will remain behind in Jerusalem. Mother Mary and Joseph will search for him for 3 days. Then Mother Mary will tell Jesus, "Son, why have you treated us so? Behold, your father and I have been looking for you anxiously." That is real, real maternal anguish. Your father and I have been looking for you anxiously. They've been nervous. We've lost him. Where could he be? Is he okay? But we want you to notice something, the pattern. That's why we want to make the image larger. In Jerusalem, he's lost. Mother Mary searches 3 days, and then he's found. What is this prefiguring? What is St. Luke prefiguring here? I know you know the answer already. He's prefiguring the bodily resurrection itself. He's prefiguring it. It is being prefigured right here. And later in Jerusalem, Mary, again, will notice that this occurs, that her son is lost again. But there'll be beauty on the third day. He'll bodily rise from the dead. But here, this is the third sorrow, losing our Lord in Jerusalem. And I want to pause for a moment and see, audience, what is your favorite sorrow? Or maybe what is one that perhaps you meditate upon more than others? Perhaps there is one that really does resonate with you more than any others. We want to hear from you and any and all questions you may have about Mariology. Maybe there is one sorrow that resonates with you more than any other, perhaps. Now, there's another important thing that we want to focus on. Before we go to the fourth sorrow, another thing we want to focus upon. Mother Mary kept all these things in her heart. What on earth does that mean? Well, the great St. Augustine saw such profound imagery here, because St. Luke will, over and over, will give us a window into the interior life of Mary. And it must have been a very deep, prayerful life, because she kept all these things in her heart. In the Gospel of St. Luke, chapter 2, verse 19, we read, Mary kept all these things, pondering them in her heart. And after finding Jesus in the temple, in the Gospel of St. Luke, chapter 2, verse 51, we read, his mother kept all these things in her heart. Now, that is enormous, because it really does help in understanding the Mater Dolorosa. Mary's sorrow is important and highlighted. She will keep, she will ponder, she will believe, and she will carry mysteries that later on will become clearer to her. She will carry mysteries within her that later on will become much clearer. And Simeon's sword prophecy remains in that heart. Now, this is enormous. This is enormous. Think about that. This is beautiful theology. A heart that ponders Christ,
That is why we focus on Mother Mary's heart so often. Did you know that? In Marian devotion, that is why there's such a heavy focus on the heart of Mary. Not because Catholic devotion wants to invent something. No, but because the Bible itself has that focus on Mary's heart. The Bible itself will place a focus on Mary's soul, showing the interconnectedness of Mother Mary's soul, her heart, and her deep spiritual connection with Christ. She is a loyal, devout disciple every step of the way. And real Catholic Marian devotion will focus on the heart of Mary, the Immaculate Heart of Mary, our Immaculate Mother Mary. Now, what about the fourth sorrow? Well, in a moment, we're going to focus upon the fourth sorrow. The fourth sorrow is an important one because that one there, Mother Mary will meet Jesus carrying the cross. The traditional fourth sorrow is our Immaculate Mother Mary's encounter with Jesus on the road to Calvary. Now, this is important, and we got to be clear. The Gospels don't narrate Jesus and Mary meeting on the Via Dolorosa. This is part of church passion tradition. But what the Bible does tell you, it does tell you without a shadow of a doubt that Mother Mary is present there during the Passion and stood at Calvary, standing by the cross of Jesus where his mother, we read. So the traditional meditation, it shows you that Mother Mary's presence is there. The baby she carried is on the way to its brutal end. He really is that, yet again, back to the beautiful Christology of the suffering servant. If you're wondering, well, why did William do a show on Monday on Jesus as suffering servant? I did it because it's all connected. That is why. For people wondering, why is it important he's suffering servant? That is the beating heart of Christology, where so much is connected. So much is connected, including imagery of our Immaculate Mother Mary and Simeon's sword. They go hand in hand. Our Lord is suffering servant. Mother Mary suffers as well. And all of it is beautiful and powerful theology. And when we return from the break in a moment, we're going to go over the fourth sorrow. And we're going to go over it in depth. And we want to remind you all, any and all questions you have about Mother Mary and about Mariology, we can't wait to hear from you, audience. We will be back in just a moment.

0: 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God love you and your family. Welcome, Daniel. You're on the line. What's on your mind, brother?
1: 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I had a buddy at work who, you know, he's a lukewarm Catholic guy, and I wanted him to start listening to the Terry and Jesse show, so I kept telling him to download the app, and he kept putting me off. So one day, I grabbed his phone, and I downloaded the app for him. I went on vacation, and you know, I kept telling him to listen to it. He was kind of put me off. I came back from vacation. He comes to my cubicle, and he says to me, "Hey, man, I've been listening to Terry and Justin's show, and it's great. And it's made a big impact in his life. The guy, he's going to weekly adoration a couple times a week. He goes to the Mass in the morning. He's an on-fire Catholic, and he promotes the Terry and Jesse show and the Virgin Most Powerful Radio."
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And we are back, and we're having an incredible time talking about the Mater Dolorosa. And we got an incredible comment before we went to the break, actually, right before we returned from the break, from the legendary Cothel Ryan. Brother, thank you so much for your support. I do want to give everyone a shout out and let you all know we would not be able to do what we're doing here. It wouldn't be possible without you all. You all are beyond tremendous. And the incredible brother says, before the Rwandan genocide, Mary appeared at Kibeho, given visions of rivers of blood, and promised that meditating on the sorrows grants the grace and strength needed to truly repent and change one's heart. That is so beautiful. That is beautiful, and that is correct as well. It is not only beautiful, it's right. And that was in, I believe, in the 1990s. I don't remember exactly when. It was in the 1990s. Let's talk about that a little bit. What a great point. Thank you so much for that point, Cothel Ryan. Now, in the 1990s, there was a Rwandan genocide, unfortunately. And there were visionaries. We got to pay attention to our visionaries and people that have these incredible visions of our Immaculate Mother Mary. Look, if our Immaculate Mother Mary is appearing, pay attention. That has been the message all throughout history, hasn't it, Cothel Ryan? It has been the message all throughout history that if our Immaculate Mother Mary appears, pay attention. And there were the visionaries reported. It was pretty dastardly. Corpses, blood. It was, you're right. It was described as rivers of blood. And these are, by the way, faithful, these are approved Marian apparitions. These are approved. That doesn't mean that every Marian apparition that isn't approved isn't true. It doesn't mean that. It just means some take a little bit longer to go through the process, or some don't have people backing the process for them to go through the long canonical process. It doesn't mean that they're not real. I want to be clear. It doesn't mean they're not real. Sometimes it takes a while for some to go through. But these are approved apparitions, and they're incredible, and they emphasize devotion to what we're talking about today, the seven sorrows of Mary. And what is the point of every Marian apparition? Here's the one thing that I always try to hammer home. What is the point of every Marian apparition? For people to repent, for people to convert, to pray, to genuinely change your heart, to genuinely turn your heart to the Lord. That is what Our Lady wanted in the Bible. Isn't that right, Cothel Ryan? That is what Our Lady wanted in the Bible. Our Lady wanted people to have a genuine change of heart. Our Lady really wanted people to convert. And this is a tremendous, tremendous point that he brings up, an amazing one. God bless you, my friend. Thank you so much for your support. And thank you for yet another incredible tidbit of information. That is why, that is right. And I'm trying to think, maybe somebody can help me out here. Trying to think if there are any others, I'm sure there are others, other apparitions that may emphasize the seven sorrows. I might be wrong. Maybe this is I doubt this is the only one. There have got to be other apparitions that emphasize the seven sorrows. I'll look into that. I definitely will look into that. Audience, I want to give an enormous shout out to everybody tuning in, and an enormous thank you to all of you all. Thank you so much for your support, faithful. We truly do mean it. We wouldn't be able to do any of what we do without you all's support. You all are tremendous. And we left off right here at the fourth sorrow. Mother Mary meeting Jesus, carrying the cross. And we have to remember the words of Simeon. What were those words? He called the child a sign that is spoken against. Now we can see Simeon's prophecy coming true. Our Lord is being publicly rejected, publicly spoken against. Publicly spoken against, and we read, a sword will pierce through your own soul, is now reaching the great climax as he goes to the cross, is now reaching that climax
as he goes to the cross. We clearly see this here in a very, very clear fashion. And now we encounter the fifth sorrow. And it really is heart-wrenching as I go through them all to think about the sorrows that our Immaculate Mother Mary must have undergone. That great power of perseverance. What a wonderful model she is, right, guys and gals? For all of you tuning in, do you love Mama Mary? Do you love Mother Mary? For all of you all tuning in, tell me how much you love her. Tell me how much she's changed your life. What an incredible disciple, right? She's right there at the crucifixion, right there at the foot of the cross. And we read right there, the very center, the very beating heart of the Mater Dolorosa, the Gospel of St. John, chapter 19, verse 25. Standing by the cross of Jesus were his mother. So Mary is right there at the cross. Think about the biblical trajectory. Think about it. Mother Mary receives Christ in Luke 1. In Luke 2, Mother Mary will present Jesus. In the Gospel of St. John, chapter 2, Mother Mary will direct others towards Jesus. And in the Gospel of St. John, chapter 19, Mother Mary is right there, standing beside the crucified Jesus. Right there. Right there. If anybody ever wonders, hey, give me the biblical theology of Mary as co-redemptrix, we can give it to you right here. We can give it to you right here. But no, it doesn't mean that this is a rival sacrifice. That's not what we're saying. We don't believe Mother Mary is another savior. No, we know that our Lord alone offers that redemptive sacrifice as a divine son, our almighty incarnate Lord and Savior, the Son of Man. We know that. We know that. But Mother Mary, when you call her co-redemptrix, why do you do it? Mother Mary will really participate through faith. Mother Mary will really participate through her maternal love, her love as a mother, and through her real maternal suffering. She does what every disciple is meant to do. Take up your cross and follow the Lord and to suffer daily. And she did. She did. Except the dimension of hers is a deeper one. Because of her connection to Christ, because of her spiritual and in a very special maternal manner, unlike other maternal ways, she has a very special connection to Jesus. That suffering is also intense for her, incredibly intense. And here's the one thing that I really want to emphasize for those of you all tuning in. For those of you all wondering, okay, what is the Mater Dolorosa? Why is the Mater Dolorosa important? Why is the Mater Dolorosa so important? Well, let me tell you why. The Mater Dolorosa is, at the very heart of it, Christocentric. People don't realize this. At the very heart of the Mater Dolorosa, it is Christocentric. Mother Mary's sorrow matters a lot. Why? Because the one suffering before her is our incarnate Lord and Savior Christ. Right there before your very eyes. And we have the theology being laid out. Woman, behold your son, we read as well. Aren't these powerful words? That when we go over the seven sorrows, they become so profound, don't they, faithful? They begin to make a lot of sense, don't they? They begin to hit close to home, don't they? The more and more that we dive in, the more and more we read. Because while he's dying there, our Lord will see our Immaculate Mother Mary and the beloved disciple, the incredible Saint John. And he'll say, woman, behold your son. And then he'll turn to the tremendous, the legendary St. John, and he'll say, behold your mother. And St. John tells us, from that hour, the disciple took her to his own home perpetually. By the way, that's also very significant for the perpetual virginity of Mary.
The early church fathers thought so. That is enormously significant, because St. John could have simply said, well, you know, Jesus made arrangements for Mary's care. No, instead he records the woman and her son and the disciple and his mother. That's very important. An ancient tradition, ancient patristic tradition, sees something important here. This is important because the beloved disciple is a disciple of Christ receiving Mother Mary as his mother. She indeed is all of our mothers. Remember the imagery of Revelation 12, 17. She is the woman of Revelation 12 without a doubt. And we've seen that over and over because as we've established in debate after debate after debate, where our interlocutors don't know what to do anymore, now they've got to admit Mary is that woman of Revelation 12. And in Revelation 12, we read that the rest of her children are those who keep the commandments of God and bear testimony to Jesus. That means all of those that follow Christ, they are children of Mary. Wrap your mind around that. Think about that. The next time you encounter a Protestant that doesn't love our Immaculate Mother Mary, you tell them, she is your mother, whether you like it or not. They say, no, she isn't. Do you follow Christ and keep his commandments? Yes, I do. Well, guess what? You got a heavenly queen. You've got a heavenly queen. You have a heavenly queen mother, and her name is Mary. We got a lot more to come, faithful. Don't go anywhere.

0: Hey, Terry Rodriguez. I'm a monthly donor here in Phoenix, Arizona. Retired Phoenix cop. And I've met Jesse before, and I just want to tell you, you guys were on fire yesterday on the Terry and Jesse show. You guys were on fire. Went to bed thinking, man, what an unwinnable war. But when I got up, I listened to you guys. You know, you guys are doing good work, man, doing God's work, and keep doing it. I know it gets exhausting sometimes, but there's people out here that really need the inspiration and the evangelization that you guys are giving us. So my best to you, and I'm Eddie Rodriguez. I'm a monthly donor and proud of it.
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Mother Mary is the woman of Genesis 3. She is the new Eve, and we can see that very clearly coming into focus. And we also want to look at the sixth sorrow, our Lord taken from the cross. After our Lord dies, Joseph of Arimathea is given permission from Pilate to take away the body. And the Gospel of St. John, chapter 19, verse 38, we read, so he came and took away his body. Mary then holds Christ, who has expired. He's no longer alive. And now, of course, this is built heavily into tradition, but it is part of sacred tradition. For those that are wondering, this is part of sacred tradition. With that in mind, that is the sixth sorrow. So some of y'all might be thinking, oh, you're not going to get through all seven, William. There's no way. Of course, we're going to get to all seven. Because now we have arrived at the seventh sorrow. Our Lord is placed in the tomb. Our Lord is placed in the tomb. The Gospel of St. John, chapter 19, verse 40 to 42. Our Lord's body is wrapped with spices and placed in a tomb. And the stone closes. So imagine Mother Mary's journey. At the Annunciation, she'll hear wonderful things. Think about that. I want you guys to think about that. Let's ponder about that, okay? Spend a little bit of time. Let's not rush to this final sorrow. Indeed, we haven't rushed to any of them, but let's spend some time on this one here. At the Annunciation, he will be great. He'll be called the Son of the Most High. You hear all these great things, right? And rightly so. You hear all these great things, and rightly so. Of his kingdom, there'll be no end. He is the Most High. Then one chapter later, you then have it unveiled. This child is the suffering servant. He's alike to the Gentiles. That means he's going to suffer greatly. And to be very clear, for people that are wondering, well, if Mary truly was a disciple, if Mary truly was a disciple, wouldn't she have known all this? Now, there's no way Mother Mary would have known every single little detail. There's no way at all. And Mother Mary still needed to have a real living faith, and she did. Remember, Mother Mary didn't possess the beatific vision during her earthly life. She lived by faith and as the greatest disciple of the Lord. That is why we read in the Gospel of St. Luke, chapter 1, verse 45, blessed is she who believed that there would be a fulfillment of what was spoken to her from the Lord. So her entire journey, all of that journey, is a journey that is really, really laid out by her incredible faith, her incredible walking with the Lord, her entire journey. At the Annunciation, our Immaculate Mother Mary really does believe. There at

In sadness, it ends in hope. Isn't that incredible? We're talking about sorrows, things that are gonna, they're gonna make you sad, right? But they don't end in despair. Let me emphasize that. The Mater Dolorosa is not the Mater of despair. I don't know the Latin word for despair. The Mater Dolorosa is not Our Lady of Despair, is what I meant to say. She is the sorrowful mother. But that sorrowful mother continues having faith all the way through every step of her life. And there's an enormous difference between sorrow and despair. There most definitely is. Now, here's one thing I wanted to focus on before we were done. Here's one thing I wanted to focus on, and people may be thinking, William, you're going there? I am. Is Mary co-redemptrix? Yes. Did Mother Mary's suffering, did it redeem us? Now, Jesus Christ alone is the Redeemer. We know that. Only Christ, according to 1 Timothy 2:5, he's the only one that could have died on the cross for our sins. We know that because he's the God-man. He is the only one who is by nature sinless. What, William? I thought Mother Mary had no sin. She didn't have sin. Well, then how can Jesus be the only one by nature sinless? He's God. Mother Mary's sinlessness comes from grace, not by her very nature. She's a human. Her sinlessness comes by grace. That's why we read in the Gospel of St. Luke, chapter 1, verse 28, Chaire ke charitomene, hail, full of grace. Or if you want to anglicize it and break it down, hail, you who have been filled with grace at a time in the past. And you can Google that and see. William is not lying to you. So only Jesus is sinless by nature. Mother Mary is sinless by grace. Only Jesus could, as 1 Peter 2:24, our first pope says, bear our sins in his body in the tree. Mother Mary doesn't compete with that. Mother Mary doesn't compete. Nor are we even saying that. But the Bible also teaches that we can genuinely participate in our Lord's sufferings. And in that way, Mother Mary is co-redemptrix. Colossians 1:24, St. Paul says, I rejoice in my sufferings for your sake. And what is lacking in Christ's afflictions for the sake of his body, that is the church. Nothing wrong with saying this. Why? Because if St. Paul can say that I saved some, well, you can bet Mother Mary can too. Why? Because our Lord will allow the members of his body to participate in a mysterious manner through being united, through being part of the body. And if St. Paul can speak that way, well, then Mother Mary's suffering beneath the cross, it doesn't threaten Christ as a soul redeemer at all, at all. He doesn't in any way at all. And the early church fathers knew this, and they knew all about Mother Mary's deep sorrows as well. They knew about Mother Mary and the Mary Eve parallel as well. Faithful, did you love today's episode? Did you love talking about Mother Mary? Did you love talking about the Mater Dolorosa and the seven sorrows? Who remembers what they are? Who can tell me? Don't Google it. Rattle it off now. Rattle it off now. What are the seven sorrows? Who knows them all? If you know them all, you are beyond goaded. The prophecy of Simeon, the flight into Egypt, the loss of Jesus in Jerusalem, Mother Mary meeting Jesus on his way to Calvary, the crucifixion and the death of our Lord taken down from the cross, and our Lord laid in the tomb. All of these sorrows take us from our Lord's infancy all the way to his tomb, but there is not despair because a tomb leads to Easter Sunday, the bodily resurrection of Jesus, and the promise that we know one day we will also rise. We know that as well. Faithful, we got a lot of jam-packed amazing content coming your
Wayne.

all week long, special guests, special shows. We are beyond thrilled and pumped to be with you, faithful. Thrilled and pumped to be able to talk about our Immaculate Mother Mary. We hope you loved it. We hope every time we get a chance to go deep into Mariology, we hope that it blows you away. We hope you love it. And today, even though we were a day late, it's never too late to celebrate Our Lady of Sorrows, never too late to talk about the Mater Dolorosa, never too late to talk about the seven sorrows of Mother Mary, never, ever too late. And we are beyond excited to continue dialogue. And we've got a lot of special theology shows coming, a lot of incredible guests, some of the very goated ones. We've had multiple goated guests as of late. Last week, we had the incredible Reverend Dr. Kappas, the amazing Dr. Mike Aquilina, and we've got more coming for you. Many more top-notch, solid theological masters, as we like to call them. Faithful, we love you dearly. You all are beyond legendary. You all are beyond goated. We can't wait to be back with you again tomorrow, and we will be. But don't go anywhere. There's a lot more programming to come right here on Virgin Most Powerful Radio. Get the app if you haven't yet.

0: St. Faustina's Prayer for Priests. O my Jesus, I beg Thee on behalf of the whole Church, grant it love and the light of Thy Spirit, and give power to the words of priests, so that hardened hearts might be brought to repentance and return to Thee, O Lord. Lord, give us holy priests. Thou Thyself maintain them in holiness. O Divine and Great High Priest, may the power of Thy mercy accompany them everywhere, and protect them from the devil's traps and snares, which are continually being set for the souls of priests. May the power of Thy mercy, O Lord, shatter and bring to naught all that might tarnish the sanctity of priests. For Thou canst do all things. Amen. Virgin most powerful, pray for us.
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0: Welcome to the Truth and Justice Show here on Virgin Most Powerful Radio. I have our good friend, and I like to call him my friend, Bishop Joseph Strickland, who's here with us today. Bishop, thank you for joining us.
1: Glad to be here, Terry.
0: Well, and I've got Father Murr coming from Spain right now. He's getting off another program. And Bishop Strickland, I'm just going to set the stage, and we'll do the gospel. But we all know in the last 60 years, things have gone south. I mean, as a layman, I ask the same questions that you asked in this letter that you just wrote. It's time to, you know, rebuild the church, and you're asking questions about the document of Vatican II and the continuity of it. These things we've been asking, but we haven't had a bishop who's got the guts, I'm sorry to say that, to say, wait a minute, time out. Can we ask some questions here, gentlemen? And that's what you're willing to do, and that's why you're not the Bishop of Tyler today, because, what, 10 years ago when you decided, hey, I got my conscience. I'm going to have to say something about this, and you're doing that. We thank you for that. I see Father Murr, you just joined us.
1: You know, gentlemen, I've got to tell you, I just joined right now, kind of broke into where you were, Terry,
0: sure.
1: And you were talking about guts and gumption, and someone speaking the truth. I said, my gosh, he's describing me. And then all of a sudden I saw Bishop Strickland. Said, you want a real man with guts and gumption? There you go.
0: What
1: a pleasure, Bishop, being with you. I mean that most sincerely. You know that.
2: Great to see you again.
1: Always a joy. Always a joy.
0: I want to kind of step away. I'm just setting the stage. You know, we have Fulton Sheen's beatification coming up next week. I'm excited about that. He says every 500 years, the church goes through a rebirth. And I think we're doing that at this time. And I want to get the gospel, but I also want to just set the stage to say, Bishop Strickland, Father Murr, I want you guys to have this conversation, but I also want Bishop Strickland to talk about why people need to read this letter that you just came out on your website, Pillars of Faith. And that would be an accomplishment. I think people need to know what's going on. And Bishop Strickland, again, you and Bishop Athanasius Snyder and a few others are really just speaking out and saying, you know, I'm not so concerned about my career that maybe I might get fired or I might have someone not like me, because I see you as a person who says, I don't really care. Jesus Christ is the source and summit of the Christian faith, the Eucharist, the faith, the deposit of faith. I'm going there. And if I take hits, I'm not the first one that this has happened to. So I thank you for that. Could you, Bishop Strickland, read the gospel and give us a little commentary? I usually have Father Murr do it, but I'm sure Father Murr wouldn't mind you doing it.
1: Not at all.
0: I didn't think so.
2: Sure. This is a reading from the Holy Gospel according to St. Luke. Jesus summoned the 12 and gave them power and authority over all demons to cure diseases. And he sent them to proclaim the kingdom of God and to heal the sick. He said to them, take nothing for the journey, neither walking stick nor sack, nor food nor money, and let no one take a second tunic. Whatever house you enter, stay there and leave from there. And as for those who do not welcome you, when you leave the town, shake the dust from your feet in testimony against them. Then they set out and went from village to village, proclaiming the good news and curing diseases everywhere. The gospel of the Lord.
0: Praise to you, Lord Jesus Christ.
1: Praise to you, Lord Jesus Christ.
2: Well, Terry, of course the gospel is always appropriate to whatever conversation we're having, but so often it really is exactly what we need to be talking about. What did Jesus Christ say? What did Jesus Christ do? He sent his disciples out with power and authority over demons. And we need to acknowledge those demons are still active in the world, maybe even more so. But Christ is the power and authority to address them. And then he tells them something I think that's significant that we always need to remember. We've heard in the past several years, oh, welcome, welcome, welcome, everyone, everyone, welcome. That's not what Christ says. Christ says, yes, share the good news with all. But if they choose to reject it, they're not welcome. shake the dust from your feet and move on. And we seem to be a church unwilling to listen to our Lord in this age and acknowledge we speak his truth. We proclaim Jesus Christ. And God the Father gives us all the free will to embrace that truth or not. But we're living in a time where it's like, oh, well, you know, don't share the truth. You know, it's like we're mealy-mouthed and, oh, we want to welcome everyone. And, well, don't speak a truth that might alienate someone. That isn't what Christ said. He said, proclaim the truth. And if some don't receive it, shake the dust from your feet and move on. God is reaching out to everyone, but our free will leaves us vulnerable to making dumb mistakes. And the church isn't willing, officially, the church that Christ established will always proclaim him as truth. But those running the church today seem unwilling to simply say, some will not accept you, Lord, but we will not lay down the truth that you have given us and pretend that we can just be this homogenized human community. That means we have to deny you. We can't deny you because you can't deny yourself, Lord. And the scriptures say that if we deny him, he can't deny himself. And so he will deny us. I do not want to be denied by Jesus Christ because I've denied him. And sadly, standing with the Vatican and the drivel that flows out of there these days means deny Christ and welcome everyone. I'm going to stick with Christ.
0: Thank you, Bishop Strickland, and thank you, Father Murr. Father and Father Bishop Strickland, can you tell us this letter about saying that it's time to rebuild the church? What, why you wrote it and what's in it? And why is this so important for our church that, I mean, I keep quoting one of the local bishops here. Well, he was a local bishop in Southern California. He says, it's a sign of a corrupt church that stops thinking deeply about the truths of Christianity. A church that is against being precise about its teaching is a corrupt church. Well, I kind of think your letter exposes that we need to be more precise and let people know exactly where we stand. So tell us about your letter and why you wrote it.
2: Well, really, Terry, as you know, if you've been looking at pillarsoffaith.net, yep. we looked at De Verbum, yep. The first constitution from Vatican II. Mm-hmm. Some great things there and some things to be cautious about. We're presently looking at Sacrosanctum Concilium. Yep. Once mm-hmm. again, some beautiful truth laid down that does resonate with the faith of the ages, but there are also things to be cautious about and to always measure against the faith of the ages, against the deposit of faith, against the apostolic traditions, against all the other councils. That's what we need to do. And that, when, as this speaks about rebuilding Christ's church, I'm inspired by what St. Francis heard about 800 years ago, rebuild my church. And we're in a similar place of needing to remember who Christ is, what his church is, and what truth is. Those basic, very basic foundational elements of living in the world, we seem to be forgetting, and many are working to tell us, forget all of that. We are in a constantly changing and evolving universe, and we just evolve, evolve, evolve. No, that isn't Christ. He is truth incarnate. There is objective truth that lasts from 2,000 years ago to 2,000 years into the future. It is not going to change. Too many, the leaders in the church, certainly in the world, but you can kind of excuse them. They aren't supposed to know. But leaders in the church that are men ordained to be ministers of Jesus Christ, and they are opposing him at every turn. It's just, you can become angry, but what I try to do is turn that into proclaiming the truth Amen. More boldly, Amen. More lovingly, more truthfully.
0: Well said, Father Murr. I got before we take a quick break, I want to get your thoughts on that.
1: What can I add to that?
0: Yeah, really. I said
1: that's exactly the. Yeah. His Excellency not only gave the answer, before giving the answer, he exposed the problem perfectly.
0: Yeah.
1: This is our church today. We all know this. Many of us are ashamed of the way things are being handled and the way things are being said. Excellency, I'd just like to propose this or get your take on it. Synodality, this umbrella that means nothing to anybody because...
0: Hold your thought, Father. This is a question you got to ask on the other side of the break. I hear the bumper music. Remember, there's no expiration date on truth, like Bishop Strickland says, but that's how we laymen speak. When we come back, Father Murr's got a question about synodality. What the heck is it with Bishop Strickland? I don't think anybody knows what the heck that is. But stay with us. We'll be right back after a quick break here on the Truth and Justice Show on Virgin Most Powerful Radio.

0: Hey, Terry Rodriguez. I'm a monthly donor here in Phoenix, Arizona. Retired Phoenix cop. And I've met Jesse before, and I just want to tell you, you guys were on fire yesterday on the Terry and Jesse show. You guys were on fire. I went to bed thinking, man, what an unwinnable war. But when I got up, I listened to you guys. You know, you guys are doing good work, man. You're doing God's work, and keep doing it. I know it gets exhausting sometimes, but there's people out here that really need the inspiration and the evangelization that you guys are giving us. So my best to you, and I'm Eddie Rodriguez. I'm a monthly donor and proud of it.
1: We got Ernesto from Long Beach.
2: You know, I just wanted to comment, you know, and I just wanted to thank you guys. And I kind of wanted to encourage people that are listening, maybe that are not donating, you know, because honestly, I got to be honest. I used to think you guys were a little
1: too over the top,
2: man, you know?
1: That's right.
2: If God gave us a lot, and I have the blessing of listening to all this, I just want to call all the people. You know, I got 5 kids. I don't make a lot of money, and I'm still donating to you guys.
1: God bless you, brother. You're amazing.
2: We have to do this. We have to do the extra. And it's not even the extra. People see it like it's extra. Kneeling for communion, saying your rosary, saying the Divine Mercy Chaplet. It is not extra. It's what the church tells us to do. 29 years old, 5 kids, and I thank you guys. But everybody else, man, get on fire. Fight for the truth, man. I know what I'm telling you guys. There's
1: so much
2: out there.

0: 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For example, if your son wants to change his sex and you don't want that to happen, the school can take your child away from you. Yes, that's how bad it is, folks. That's why I'm encouraging you to go to realestateforlife.org. 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This show, we have Father Charles Murr asking a question to His Eminence Bishop Joseph Strickland. Go ahead, Father. I want you to ask any question you want to him, please.
1: Are you sure we're not going to have another break?
0: In about 12 and a half minutes.
1: All right, let me get into this question. Here's my question. Well, actually, here's my statement and question. The council documents that we're talking about, and especially this new Nostra Aetate mini two that came out today, right? These documents were written, and we know this because the authors have told us this themselves, ambiguously.
0: Of course.
1: It was purposefully was put, they were ambiguous. All right, now, if you've got a problem with this, how could you not have a problem with ambiguity? That is the reason for a synod. That's what synods are for. Bishops should be called to a meeting. It's called a synod of bishops, not of priests, not of lay people, not of of happy-go-lucky nuns. No, just bishops. Bishops are the ones who have the authority to teach in the church. That they're called the magisterium. So you get a group of bishops together called a synod, and you give them a question or questions to decide. And here, the document says A, B, and C. What do we understand by that today? This is a synod. This is exactly what is not happening. More ambiguity is being thrown on the fire. More and more and more. That was my comment. Now, as far as synodality, this means absolutely nothing. It means nothing. The people who use it and who created this word cannot define it. They can't define it. And this is also done on purpose, because what it is doing, this is my opinion, Excellency. Okay, I'm not ascribing this to you. You're free. I don't want to be tainted by Father Murr. God knows. but the thing is this. There are two major things that are happening on purpose. All of this is happening on purpose, not by accident. The gayification of the clergy and modernism. Those two happenings are happening under the umbrella of synodality, which again means nothing, but it's a shield for what's really happening. Excellency, with all due respect, I'm watching the bishops that are being named, the new bishops that are being named all around the world, Excellency, not just in the United States. I don't know how to react. I just don't know how to react. It's pathetic, to say the least, and it's being done on purpose. This is what is driving many, many, many people away from the Catholic Church, because we're no longer defending that Jesus Christ that you and I love and who told us to defend. Can you imagine a man telling you, I don't know the truth. I can't tell you. I'm not going to tell you where to read it, who to study. I am it. I am the truth. This is incredible. No, who else ever said such a thing? Only our Lord Jesus Christ. Well, let's take him at his word. No, we look elsewhere. This is, I don't know. I'm getting off on a tangent. I'm sorry.
0: Oh, you should.
1: Reel me back into reality, Terry. Go ahead.
0: No, I think it's great. Bishop Strickland, that's one of the reasons in this letter. I read it three times. It's rather lengthy, and I want people to go to Pillars of Faith to read all your letters on the faith, because what I see you doing, Bishop Strickland, I don't mean to put a hat on you or whatever, but Bishop Athanasius Snyder is saying the same thing you're saying, Father Murr is saying, just a handful of us in the clergy, and then you got knuckleheads like laymen like me, who for 48 years I've been scratching my head saying, what is going on in the church? This is, you know, and then we have Bishop Sheen coming in next week to be beatified, to clear, to kind of, what I say is all the ambiguity is going to be cleared away if people would just listen to read his books and listen to his talks. It's going to help the church tremendously. But I want to throw it back to you, Bishop Strickland, if you have any comments about Father Murr's comments and also about your letter.
2: Well, first off, let me fully endorse everything Father Murr said. He said, God, he didn't want to speak for me. He spoke for me. There's a paragraph that I put on X from a terrible document that comes out of Rome today,
0: yes,
2: from the Vatican.
0: Yes.
2: This paragraph talks about exactly what Father Murr just referred to with this garbage about synodality.
0: Yeah.
2: Listen to this paragraph.
0: Okay.
2: The defensive entrenchment in one's own position and the view that proselytism is the only way to engage with the other no longer makes sense in a world that increasingly resembles an interconnected and constantly evolving global village. That is a paragraph out of synodality.
0: Unbelievable.
2: The first part says, I mean, you know, supposedly synodality is welcoming to everyone. Talking about defensive entrenchment in one's own position, that doesn't seem too welcoming. I'm a little hurt by that.
0: I love it.
2: In one's own position, basically what that first part says, there is no truth. So let go of everything and just sort of ooze together into this amorphous glob of humanity. There's no truth. So let go of your stupid truth that's creating walls and dividing us. Let go of your truth and engage in this constantly evolving global village. What drivel? Constantly evolving global village. So that means, oh, well, of course, we're all constantly evolving. And I'll be, you know, tomorrow I'll decide I'm 20 years old, and then I can be, you know, a horse out in the field. It's just be what you want to be and evolve tomorrow into something else.
0: Garbage.
2: It's called insanity.
0: Yeah.
2: And that our church, the church, there's only one. In the church that Christ established in her present leadership, that this is coming out of the Vatican, where saints have served and people have died for the mystical body of Christ that is the church. It is embarrassing. It's sad. It is deeply harmful to the humanity and to the church to accuse those who hold a position that is the truth of Jesus Christ, to use that word proselytism, which has become totally negative. And it's just, this is synodality rampant and unleashed. And, you know, people have said, oh, we've got to give Pope Leo a chance. He's had his chance, as far as I'm concerned.
0: Yep, of course.
2: That's enough. Yeah. Enough is enough. We need to start rebuilding. And if we have to do it with a destructive Vatican at one side and a crazy world at the other, okay. But we've got to rebuild the church. How do we do that? We look back through the ages. We remember we're apostolic. What does that mean? It's not just a word. It means who we are. It's part of our DNA that we go back to the apostles. What, they're the ones that walked with Christ. His church is about helping all of us walk with him, even in this year 2026, to walk with Christ, to know his truth. The gospel we read today, he said, if they don't believe you, if they don't accept it, shake the dust from your feet. The Vatican is saying, oh, well, we don't want to offend anyone. We won't tell any truth that might offend someone with purple hair or green teeth. I mean, we've got to proclaim the truth. And it is getting worse and worse. And more people are waking up. But people better wake up, because there will be a day of reckoning. And I'm not making apocalyptic predictions. I don't have to. The Bible tells us, and Christ tells us, there are consequences to ignoring the truth in our own personal journey and in the journey of humanity and the world today. The more we ignore the truth in all of its beautiful dimensions, the more harm we do to the human community. And sadly, the church is really leading in the opposite direction. Rather than defending the truth that is Christ, she is telling people, ignore that truth, ignore Christ, and let us have a synodal meeting to decide what we feel today. It's really diabolical.
0: Before Father Murr responds to that, can I just quote the Catechism of the Catholic Church? It's not my personal opinion. It's what the Church talks about, the Church ultimate trial, paragraph 675. Before Christ's second coming, the Church must pass through a final trial that will shake the faith of many believers. The persecution that accompanies her pilgrimage on earth will unveil the mystery of iniquity in the form of religious deception, offering men an apparent solution to their problems in the price of apostasy from the truth. The supreme religious deception is that of the Antichrist, a pseudo-messianic by which man glorifies himself in the place of God and of his Messiah come in the flesh. I'm no major theologian, but you know what? When I read that paragraph, it sounds like we're right now. This is going on today. Father Murr, your take before we take a break.
1: Yeah, it sounds like the last time I opened my front door. That's what I saw. I mean, this is the way the world is going.
0: Yeah.
1: It is.
0: Yeah.
1: Apostasy, what we did not expect.
0: Yes.
1: At least I didn't. Apostasy from the top down.
0: Yeah.
1: This is what threw me for so many years. Maybe I'm not understanding. Maybe I'm not seeing. No, I was seeing and understanding. And many, many, many of us were seeing and understanding. We just had a hard time believing it, that apostasy would begin from the top down. Wow.
0: Well said. When we come back, I'd like to get back to your letter also, Bishop Strickland. But that latest document, yeah, it's on your website, what you said in length. So I want people to get to that. But I want to also mention, Bishop Strickland and I did a couple years of programming here on Virgin Most Powerful Radio. We went through Veritatis Splendor. We went through a catechism class, basic fundamental teachings of the church. That's still available on vmpr.org if people want to hear that again. Bishop Strickland, give us a plug for your website. We got just a second, but what the website and what you do there each week.
2: 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And we've just started looking at Scripture. We have the first chapter of Genesis from last Sunday.
0: Excellent.
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0: Great. When we come back from a quick break, we'll talk more about his letter and the solution to rebuilding the Catholic Church. Yeah, I said it. Stay with us.

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2: Jesus does not reveal the Holy Spirit fully until he himself has been glorified through his death and resurrection. Catechism of the Catholic Church, number 728. God has put humanity on a need-to-know basis. Although God is eternally triune, he waited until the fullness of time to reveal his Son, and only in these last days, revealed and sent the Holy Spirit to be our helper. Holy Spirit, fill us with the love of God, and make us worthy servants of his Son, Jesus.
1: This has been a catechetical minute from Virgin Most Powerful Radio.

0: 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Yes, that's how bad it is, folks. 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Welcome back to the Truth and Justice Show. Father Charles Murr, Bishop Strickland is here. I don't have my headset. A wire just snapped. Isn't that funny, gentlemen? So I can't hear you until they get me another headset. But Bishop Strickland,
1: Terry,
0: what I do want to ask you is in your letter, you said for way too long, bishops like yourself have been too quiet. They haven't been able to speak up because if they did, and I saw you at bishops' conferences in Baltimore and San Diego and other places where you got in trouble because you started speaking up and asking the tough questions. So you've put in this letter that you're asking questions about specifically the documents of Vatican II and saying, everybody seems to say the spirit of Vatican II, this is why we do X, Y, and Z. And, you know, you scratch your head and you say, I don't think so. So I want to ask you, if I could, to give us your comment on the questions and why are you asking these questions now? Here, Eric, I can hear it now. I'm back in business. So I hope you got my question, Bishop Strickland.
2: Yeah, Terry. It's important that we always remember the basic foundations. And that's what's shaking now.
0: Yeah.
2: People aren't remembering the basic foundations.
0: Right.
2: Sacred Scripture is one very, it's the Word of God. It is revelation. But the church has always believed from the time of Christ, from the very beginning of the church is guided by scripture and tradition. Tradition is the Holy Spirit guiding the church. And so both are in dialogue. Tradition helps us understand scripture. Scripture helps tradition be guided in the person of Christ because he's still here with us. That is a basic belief of the church.
0: Mm-hmm.
2: Christ did not. Yes, he ascended to the Father, but he is with us, present in the Eucharist and all the sacraments in the life of the church. And that, I believe, is one of the things that really affected me.
0: Yeah.
2: Knowing Christ, and I don't know him as well as I want to. It's an ongoing journey for all of us.
0: Amen.
2: If you start to know Christ, you know you're called deeper and deeper into his sacred heart. But I know him well enough that I began to speak up about 10 years ago.
0: Yeah.
2: It's been that long that I've been a thorn in the side of this Vatican that is unwilling to speak the truth of Christ. And I don't want to judge anyone. We are not to judge others. But they certainly give the appearance they don't know Christ.
0: Mm-hmm.
2: They don't know him. If they do, it's even worse. Because if they know him and they are ignoring his commands and what he said and what he suffered to share with us, in some ways that's even worse than that they simply don't know him. But either way, they are not proclaiming him to the world. And that's what this letter talks about. And really, I think I can speak, Father Murr spoke for me, and I'm fine with it. I'll speak for him. I think he'll be okay with it.
1: I'm fine with it.
2: I believe two of us, we're just priests. Yeah, I'm a bishop. And Father Murr had tremendous authority and position in the Vatican in the past, all sorts of, but we're just priests. We're priests of Jesus Christ. And we're fed up with this drivel coming from the Vatican that isn't of Christ, that isn't even adult leadership I mean, some companies have better leaders than this. It's not well put together. It's not consistent. It's mealy mouth. It isn't manly. It is devastating. And that's basically, I said it more, you know, hopefully more poetically in this letter, but I'm fed up with it. And I'm going to start stone by stone, chapter of scripture by chapter, council by council, doing the best I can to rebuild this church, to look at Vatican II. As they speak of Vatican II as if nothing happened before that, and it's all, I mean, this is the church of Vatican II. No, it's not. Vatican II is a moment in a church that has existed for almost 2,000 years. In 2033, it will be 2,000 years since Christ died and rose and the church began. And the church has been through it, but the church is going through a darkness, as Father Merce said, and we've got to just acknowledge it from the top. The corruption is at the very top. And it's not just the Pope, but it's the curial offices and some of these cardinals, the things they say, this document that comes out of the so-called dicastery for the faith, that the Cardinal Fernandez, it is not the faith. And that is tragic, but we've got to quit pretending. We've got to go, we've figured it out. I mean, we were all, you know, I could speak again for Father Moore. We did our best to say, I must be under misunderstanding. I must have missed something. I must not be hearing this correctly. We're hearing it correctly, and it is wrong. And it needs to be called out by cardinals and archbishops and bishops. And what are we hearing? Thankfully, we have Bishop Athanasius Schneider in the hierarchy. He's an auxiliary bishop, and he's one of the strongest voices we have. And what I hear him say resonates with what I try to say. But how many other voices are out there? Not very many. And we need to call the bishops. I mean, that's what I try to do. I've tried to do it before. But I doubt they read what I write, and I doubt they will respond. But I've got to keep sharing the truth. And I go back to today's gospel. If the bishops of the church refuse to clearly proclaim Jesus Christ, we need to shake the dust of their false messages from our feet. Stay with the church. Stay with Christ. Stay with the hierarchy that he established, and pray for and work for a renewal, a rebuilding that tells these men, gives them their walking papers, and brings leaders that are rooted in Jesus Christ. They're out there, but they need to speak up. They need to wake up and acknowledge the devastating place we find ourselves. The gates of hell will not prevail. But we have to be those agents, especially bishops, agents of the truth that is Christ. We're today's apostles. And I know many priests like Father Murr that are disgusted with their bishops. And that is a horrible thing to say. But it needs to be said, because we need to proclaim the truth of Christ to a desperately dark world.
0: Wow, Father Murr.
3: Wow.
0: That's what I said. Wow.
3: Yes.
0: Amen.
3: Yes to all of that. Look, just something to underscore what His Excellency said. Tradition, the importance of tradition. Protestants and non-Catholics poo-hoo the whole thing of tradition. It's not important. It's essential. Look, we would not have sacred scripture were it not for tradition. It's just that simple. It's that simple. They talk, no, all we need is the Bible. Where in the world did it come from, if not from sacred tradition? Come on, get real. I've been 5 years here in Spain, kind of running a retreat house. I think I've received here as visitors at least 100 Catholic priests from the United States of America alone. Wow. Forget Italy and Spain and France. It's incredible. A lot have come through here. These are young men, dynamic, well-educated, who have also had it. Who have also had it. Look, I'm going to go out on a limb here. Last night I had a dream. I'm not going to ask you to interpret my dreams. But I had a dream that was so real. It was one of the few dreams in my life that was real. I had to force myself to wake up so that I could be convinced that it was a dream. I forced myself to wake up, right? And in it, I'm attending a seminar in Rome taught by the Pope. And he's in just a Roman collar and a sweatshirt or something. And I told him point blank what I thought of the whole program, what things are. And of course, I was excommunicated. And I remember thinking, now what? I don't get frightened about death. Death doesn't frighten me, but now what? I mean, what? Terry won't have me on his program. Oh, I yes, can't write any more books. I'm finished. They have, this is what's frightening. And it's what I'm going back to. That was a dream.
0: Yeah.
3: But all of these young priests are telling me the same thing. In reality, they can't speak.
0: Yeah.
3: They would love to speak. They cannot speak. These are really tough times. And you know something else, Excellency and Terry?
0: Yeah.
3: His Excellency and I will never be involved and will never be invited to one of those round tables that they're having the discussions. You can be sure. No one of our ilk will ever be invited to give a contrary opinion to anything, because it is not open to todos. That's nonsense. It's open to some, and a very exclusive some. Amen.
0: Well said. We're going to take a quick break. Bishop Strickland, one more time. You have on your website lots of articles. Why don't you share? We got a minute and a half now to share about your website, because I want people to be going to it.
4: 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Central Time.
0: Good.
4: Every week. We have the scripture study we just started. That will be coming out on Sundays.
0: Excellent.
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0: Pillarsoffaith.net, folks. 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Stay with us. We have one more segment left with Bishop Strickland and Father Charles Murray.

0: Hebrews 11:3 says, "By faith we come to understand." According to St. Augustine, understanding is the reward of faith. Therefore, seek not to understand that you may believe, but believe that you may understand. May God grant us a strong living faith in Him and His divine plan of salvation, and help us to believe so that we may understand.
1: Welcome, Daniel. You're on the line. What's on your mind, brother?
2: 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I had a buddy at work who, you know, he's a lukewarm Catholic guy, and I wanted him to start listening to the Terry and Jesse show, so I kept telling him to download the app, and he kept putting me off. So one day, I grabbed his phone, and I downloaded the app for him. I went on vacation, and you know, I kept telling him to listen to it. He was kind of put me off. I came back from vacation. He comes to my cubicle, and he says to me, "Hey, man, I've been listening to Terry and Jesse's show, and it's great." And it's made a big impact in his life. The guy, he's going to weekly adoration a couple times a week. He goes to the Mass in the morning. Mm-hmm. He's an on-fire Catholic, and he promotes the Terry and Jesse show and the Virgin Most Powerful Radio.
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0: Strickland, Father Charles Murr, having a conversation about Bishop Strickland's letter about time has come to rebuild the church. Bishop Strickland, at the end of your letter, maybe the last page or two, you talk about asking people to walk with you. But it's not walking with the church. In other words, you're saying not towards a new church, but towards you want a church that brings back the perennial teachings of the church. Can you talk a little bit about that? Because to me, I've heard that from you ever since I met you years ago, that your personal opinion means nothing, you told me. And I agree, it doesn't. I want to know what Christ's mind is. So can you talk a little bit about that?
1: Sure, Terry. Well, what I'm trying to do in this letter is kind of like what Father Murr and I mean, my reaction to this, having had it with where things are going, is to take the positive step of, I guess I would describe it as almost like an archaeological dig.
0: Yeah, there you go.
1: Finding these pearls of truth from the apostolic age, from fathers of the church, from councils of the past, and grasping those to help fill in the gaps and the mess where the church is and the world is today, whether it's the liturgy or whatever aspect of the church, to go on into this archaeological dig. And what we have to remember, we're not just digging up old stuff. I mean, a lot of times we're accused of that by this synodality mess. Oh, well, you're just clinging to the past. I mean, that's kind of what that paragraph I quoted said. Mm-hmm. You're just clinging to your opinions from the past.
0: Right.
1: Like you said, Terry, I will be the first to tell you, my opinion doesn't matter. But let's do this archaeological dig, all of us, looking to scripture, looking to tradition. What did the church teach us that Genesis 1 teaches from the very beginning? The fathers of the church have looked at all of scripture. I mean, as Father Murr said, we have scripture because of the tradition of the church. The New Testament didn't exist at the time of Christ. He is the walking New Testament. And of course, he's the walking Old Testament as well. And the church brings us together as what we know as the Bible. And too many people in the church or otherwise in the world today just think of the Bible as, you know, just another book and who wrote it. And too much of that has been the scholarship of the way scripture has been treated in my lifetime. It's reading it like you're reading a novel and say, oh, well, this is the historical context. It always has to start from the foundation of tradition, of faith. We believe God has revealed this truth. And so with that, I guess what I was after in this most recent letter is to, you know, I've done a lot of, you know, shouting from the rooftops how bad things are. But I think it's the time now is to simply, yes, we've got to acknowledge the mess that things are, but we've all got to learn more deeply these treasures of truth, ancient, beautiful. It's just glorious to read some of the understanding. I mean, we just did chapter 1 of Genesis, and it was beautiful. And it takes a lot of work. And I think that that's one of the things that I challenge people with today. We live in a world of sound bites and reading more than a paragraph. I mean, some of these things I write, many people say, oh, that's too long. I'm not going to read it. We need to read again. That is where we discover the ancient truth of what the apostles said, what the early fathers of the church said, what these councils said, some basic truth. I mean, one that I'll just throw out there to read. I mean, and it's not necessarily easy stuff, but Quo Primum is one that we should all read because it lays down some liturgical guidance that has been just flat out ignored in my lifetime. And we need to rediscover these treasures that people died to share and sacrificed greatly. Some of them canonized saints, and many of them people just like us seeking sanctity, but never canonized. but living lives of holiness in the truth of Christ and willing to sacrifice for it. I guess that's what I'm asking the whole church to do, not just the bishops. Yeah, the bishops should be leading. If they're not going to lead, we can't just say, well, they won't lead, so we're done. We have to do it ourselves. We're all members of the church, and we have limited resources, limited ability. But the more each of us can be steeped in the truth that is Jesus Christ, the stronger we will be, and we can share that strength with others.
0: Father Mert?
2: Excellency, what you're saying is so correct. You know, this is great. I've never had somebody who's backed me up so much and who's been backed up by me so much. This is great. This works real well. Look, we had 12 apostles.

0: was the brightest mind in the universe, knew that very well. He made us. Right? But he chose 12 men. 11 of those 12 died for Christ. Judas also, in a perverse way, died for Christ, so, committing suicide. And it wasn't, I don't know how in the world the last pope has him. Well, forget that. Yeah, we're not going to get into that.
1: I knew where you were going. No. Okay.
0: I mean, it's mind-boggling. Yeah. It's just mind-boggling. But 11 of them died for Christ. 11 of them only had to say, he's not real. Mm-hmm. No, he didn't resurrect from the dead. That's all they had to say. That's all they had to save their lives. They couldn't say that. Nobody that I know dies for a lie. No one that I know dies for a lie. They could not bring themselves to that lie. 11 out of 12. One for a special indult, St. John, was given a long life. But what other church has such a foundation? And our bishops, this is what kills me, Excellency. Our bishops are an extension of those men. And they're supposed to be those men. They're supposed to be, this is what apostolic means, one holy Catholic and apostolic church built on the apostles. Could you imagine if those 11 men, 12 men, we'll include St. John in this, came back and saw the state of things today? I'm serious. I'm serious. Well, I don't know what they'd do.
2: They would weep and be angry and be deeply, they would be devastated because they died for him.
0: Yes.
2: And, you know, you're exactly right. And that, I mean, why do cardinals wear red? Because it's supposed to be willing to die for him, just like their predecessors. But they won't even live for him today, much less die for him. It's
0: a quick story, because I can see this in Terry's mind. I'm going to tell it quick.
1: He knows.
0: Pius the 12th received, he made a cardinal in China.
1: That's right.
0: In Peking, the first Chinese cardinal. The Chinese Revolution came, and that cardinal escaped. And he came to the Vatican and wanted to see the Pope. The Pope sent Mother Pasqualina down to see him with a few questions. The Pope would not receive him. And he sent a nun, Mother Pasqualina, down to take care of this business. And she said, the Holy Father wants to know if you understand why you're dressed in red. Is this clowning? Or do you understand what the red means? That you said that you would die to give testimony to the faith. The Holy Father says, go back to China, be put in jail, and if anything worse happens to you, congratulations. That's what you signed up for.
1: Yep.
0: That's it. Anyway,
1: I'm sorry,
0: but that's true.
1: Could we, Bishop Strickland, get your blessing and also ask for your prayers, because you're going to be at our spiritual warfare conference with Father Chad Ripperger, March 18th and 19th of next year, along with Jesse Romero and Diane Snyder and others. It's going to be a great conference. And people can actually meet you there at that conference. People can go to vmpr.org to register for that. Could we get your bishop's blessing, please?
2: Almighty God, we ask your blessing for Terry and all that assist him with this production. We ask your blessing for Father Murr and all the lives he touched, that all who are listening may be guided closer to the Sacred Heart of your Son through the Immaculate Heart of Mary. Lord, help us not to be disheartened in these difficult times, but to know even more clearly the wondrous truth that is your Son. And like the apostles of old, be willing to even die for his name if that's what it takes. Strengthen us, Lord, in your Son who died for us. And we ask this in the name of the Father, the Son, and the Holy Spirit. Amen. Amen.
1: Thank you, Bishop Strickland. Father Murr, could you tell us a little bit about your website, charlesmurr.com, and some books that you're doing, and give us the latest and the greatest.
0: Yeah, I can tell you real quick. My books are on my website.
1: They're right there. Yep.
0: charlesmurr.com. There you go. That's it.
1: And check them out, because that's where a lot of these stories Father Murr tells, they're all in that book, on just several of his books.
0: And more.
1: And much more, yeah. I want to thank Bishop Strickland. Bishop Strickland, I know that I can't, I'm just a layman, but you are inspirational to me. For 48 years, I've been involved in evangelization. I know the Vatican wouldn't like my book, How to Share Your Faith with Anyone, because it talks about encountering people through the person of Jesus Christ and baptizing people. But I will say this, Bishop Athanasius Snyder and you, in my opinion, are the bishops, St. Athanasius of our time. Like the 4th century, we needed bishops to stand up. They got persecuted. Undoubtedly. You're willing to do that, and I thank you for that. All right, yep. Father Murr, last thoughts?
0: No, I just thank you very much for inviting me with this excellency and with you on this program.
1: And remember, Bishop Strickland, what state should we be living in? Do you remember?
2: State of grace.
1: You nailed it, Bishop. Father Murr, thank you so much. It's a pleasure, and I hope people can pass this interview on to others to wake up and fall deeper in love with Jesus Christ and his bride, the church. May God bless all of you folks, and thanks for supporting us here at Virgin Most Powerful Radio. Thank you, Bishop Strickland. Thank you, Father Murr. God love you.

0: St. Faustina's Prayer for Priests. O my Jesus, I beg thee on behalf of the whole Church, grant it love and the light of thy Spirit, and give power to the words of priests, so that hardened hearts might be brought to repentance and return to thee, O Lord. Lord, give us holy priests. Thou thyself maintain them in holiness. O divine and great High Priest, may the power of thy mercy accompany them everywhere, and protect them from the devil's traps and snares, which are continually being set for the souls of priests. May the power of thy mercy, O Lord, shatter and bring to naught all that might tarnish the sanctity of priests. For thou canst do all things. Amen. Virgin most powerful, pray for us.
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0: Welcome to the Truth and Justice Show here on Virgin Most Powerful Radio. It's Wednesday. That means Father Charles Murr will be joining us from Spain. Wow. And we got a great show ahead of us. We're going to be talking about angels and angelology. I've got a phenomenal story. I got about 30 stories of angel stories, but one on video that I'm going to share. And if you hadn't seen it, you're going to be like, wow, that's a home run. So we want to do that and much, much more as we get closer and closer to the beatification of Fulton J. Sheen, who used to talk about his angel. Father Murr, I see you're here. God bless you. Welcome, my friend.
1: Greetings, Terry.
0: Greetings, Father. Father, I'm so excited. Whenever I can talk about some aspect of the faith that I think is really important to help us get to heaven, I love doing that. And so angelology, the study of angels, has been a fascinating topic for me for my whole life, really. And I've got a clip I think I sent to you, and I've got 27 stories. Now, I'm not going to give you all 27, so I'll give you a couple short ones. But I don't think
1: we've got time for any more than 24.
0: Yeah, 24 maybe. I love to say that the unemployment rate for guardian angels is way too high. Put them to work, okay?
1: Yes.
0: And so before we get into all of that, we have a short gospel from the Gospel of Luke. If Father Murr could read the gospel and give us a little commentary, that would be terrific.
1: Certainly. Mm-hmm. The Lord be with you.
0: And with your spirit.
1: A reading from the Holy Gospel according to St. Luke.
0: Glory to thee, O Lord.
1: Jesus said to the crowds, "To what shall I compare the people of this generation? What are they like? They're like children who sit in the marketplace and call out to one another. We played the flute for you, but you did not dance. We sang a dirge, but you did not weep. For John the Baptist came neither eating food nor drinking wine, and you said, 'He is possessed by a demon.' The Son of Man came eating and drinking, and you said, 'Look, he is a glutton and a drunkard, a friend of tax collectors and a friend of sinners.' But wisdom is vindicated by all her children." The Gospel of the Lord.
0: Praise to you, Lord Jesus Christ.
1: Terry, the first thing that comes to my mind with this gospel today is a poor buffoon, I believe of a bishop, that doesn't surprise me any longer.
0: No.
1: Who just said this last week,
0: either
1: a bishop or a Jesuit, who said this last week that, no, I take that back. They were a husband and wife theological team.
0: Uh-oh.
1: Who said that Jesus was given to drink, had a problem with alcohol.
0: Really?
1: Yes.
0: I haven't heard
1: yes.
0: that one.
1: They're consultants
0: to the Vatican.
1: In some degree to the Vatican.
0: Yeah, it doesn't surprise me.
1: He had a problem with drink, and he also, when drinking, couldn't control his temper.
0: Yeah.
1: Right? This is what they just said. I'm reading this gospel, and what did it say? John the Baptist came, and he didn't eat, and he didn't drink.
0: Right.
1: And you called him possessed. The Son of Man comes who eats and drinks wine, and you call him a glutton and a drunkard.
0: Mm-hmm. Crazy.
1: This is exactly what these two nitwits did.
0: Yeah.
1: They called our Lord precisely that. So there's nothing nihil novum sub sole, nothing new under the sun.
0: Yeah. Ecclesiastes.
1: You've got the same garbage going on today.
0: Yeah.
1: And Christ is saying the same thing.
0: Yeah.
1: These are like children who don't know what to do. They're just calling out little rhymes and jingles in the squares to flute players and dancing around. They have no real clue as to what's going on. They have no real clue as to who he is and what he is.
0: Well said. I say that's why we need to pray for lay people and priests who are just off the rocker. I think of a month or two ago, first time I had ever heard of this, where an archbishop in the Vatican was thinking that the song by the Beatles, Imagine There's No Heaven, is such a beautiful song. Well, you know, that just boggles my mind. So I'm talking to a couple priests that are Orthodox priests from Europe, okay? Mm. And he goes, can I tell you something? I said, yeah, go ahead, Father. You're staying at my house. Tell me, I'm having a drink of wine. We're at the back, in the back porch. He says, my ordination mass in 2002, they played that song, the Beatles. I said, no, come on. Stop kidding me. Don't say that. Right. He says, no. He said, I have no idea. We don't, you know, we don't have a choice with the songs. But that's, this is not something that just went on last month in the Vatican. We've had this as a popular song at Mass for decades. And I'm like, where have I been, Father?
1: Well, you and I live in a different world, Terry. We live in a world of contemplation a little bit.
0: Yes,
1: Of true devotion and of reverence. And we have a different mass with a different spirituality behind it.
0: Crazy.
1: That's where we live.
0: Wow. Well, let me talk about where we're living with a smart man. Let's bring in the smartest guy in the room, Archbishop Fulton Sheen. Full Sheen ahead. This is one of my favorite quotes by Sheen. If you remember yesterday, folks, I played the quote from Fulton Sheen in 1973 where he talked about the effect of abortion on the women 10, 15 years from now. And he was spot on. Well, here's what he says about everyone who is conscious of sin knows that his sin deserves punishment. But if sin or guilt is denied, like it is in our culture, the need for punishment finds its outlet vicariously in a love of violence visited upon others. Well, Father Murr, I know here where I sit, since 1973, especially after Roe versus Wade, the violence, the crime rate skyrocketed. Now, I went to go to lunch just yesterday in the city of Covina, and the guy tried to mug me to take my money. And I was just walking into the restaurant to get something to eat. Now, he didn't realize my son was behind me and it was 2-1. And then he put his hands up and says, oh, no, it's okay. Because he came up and said, I want your money now. And I go, I got no money for you, dude. Why am I saying this? Oh. It's violent. We live in a violent world.
1: You got that right.
0: And I think Bishop Sheen nailed it. We've lost the sense of sin. So that's my take. Yeah. Your thoughts?
1: No, absolutely. Absolutely, we've lost it. Oh, we've lost it a long time ago.
0: Mm-hmm.
1: We lost it a long time ago.
0: So sad.
1: And we continue to lose it.
0: Yeah.
1: We continue to lose it because we are not a society, a godly society any longer.
0: No.
1: We simply are not. Anywhere. I'm living in Europe, and Europe is almost as bad. The difference between Europe and the United States is that Europe has a Catholic tradition.
0: Yes.
1: The United States never really had a Catholic tradition. You could say it had a Christian tradition, mm-hmm. but that Christian tradition was divided among 40,000 different different denominations, right? But here there's a little bit more cultural communication with religion. Where in the United States that ended. And it's any remnant of it is being destroyed quickly.
0: Yes. Father, I wanted to jump right in because there's so much to talk about the angels. I think I did a three-show series on the angels because there's just so much. But I remember as a young man reading the Dutch Catechism, which is a heretical catechism. And the first thing I looked in the catechism to see what they say about angels. Any catechism. And... Mm-hmm. What they said is it's in a figment of your imagination, that angels are just storytelling. They're not real. So if you ever look at any catechism, that's one thing to look at. Obviously, you can look at the Eucharist, what they teach about that. But the point I'm making is there are still sermons that I keep hearing where we keep hearing that angels aren't real. And then think about that. The consequences of bad angels or good angels aren't real. What's real? They have no concept of what the fall is. It undermines everything about our faith. So when we come back from the break, I'm just going to read a couple paragraphs from the Catechism. And, well, first I'm going to do is play a little clip about an angel story that just happened recently. And then we'll get some catechetical teachings from the Catechism. And also ask Father Murr to jump in with stories. He's been a priest almost 50 years. I guarantee he's had experiences with his angel. And I know some of them already because you told me. All right. Yeah. We come back. We'll do that. Don't forget, we have about 7 more seats available for our trip to St. Louis for the Fulton Sheen's beatification. We can just meet you in St. Louis. We've got the buses there. Several priests and deacons are joining us. And it's going to be a grand trip. So just call 877-526-2151 if you want to have any questions, or go to our online website, vmpr.org, under the Sheen trip, and you can join us with that. When we come back, I've got a humdinger of a song. No, I've got a humdinger of a story, not a song. An actual story about, I think,
1: I thought you were
0: going to
1: speak Imagine for us.
0: Oh, yeah. Got a good sense of humor, Father. Stay with us, family. Father Murr and I, we love having a conversation about our faith, family, and just life in general, about the meaning and purpose of life. And we thank you for joining us here for this hour of power on Virgin Most Powerful Radio. Stay with us. We'll be right back after a short break.

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1: This message is for you. A great man once said that evil is powerless if the good are unafraid. Well, you and I have a rendezvous with destiny. We'll preserve for our children this, the last best hope of man on earth, or we'll sentence them to take the last step into 1,000 years of darkness. We're at war with the most dangerous enemy that has ever faced mankind in his long climb from the swamp to the stars. And it's been said if we lose this war, and in so doing lose this great way of freedom of ours, history will report with the greatest astonishment that those that had the most to lose did the least to prevent it from happening. Well, I think it's high time now that we ask ourselves if we still even know the freedoms that were intended for us by our founding fathers. Every generation of Americans needs to know that freedom exists, not to do what you like, but having the right to do what you ought. You weren't made to fit in, my brothers and sisters. You are born to stand out. Set yourself apart from this corrupt generation. Be saints. God bless you.
0: 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Yes, that's how bad it is, folks. That's why I'm encouraging you to go to realestateforlife.org. 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Please check out all the good books and the great work he is doing. Father Murr, this is a story I got sent a couple days ago to me. And I have, like I say, I'm a collector of angel stories. Now, I'm just going to play this clip, and then we'll take our comments on it. So, Mr. Engineer, let's play the clip.
2: Here's an angel account with many witnesses. Watch this.
3: Tonight it's being called the Missouri Miracle. Much of it, though, still a mystery. A teenager with a beautiful smile, 19-year-old Katie Lentz, trapped in her mangled car, hit by a drunk driver, and first responders trying to get her out. Sheriff's Deputy Richard Adair won't forget when the fire chief turned to him in despair.
4: He was concerned because he was out of options. The tools weren't working, and it was, by that time, I said, almost an hour. He said, I don't know how we're going to get her out. And I said, Raymond, I promised her mother and her that we'd get her out.
3: While inside that car, Katie had one request, to pray with the rescuers out loud. And then suddenly, right there amidst the rows of corn, at the scene blocked off for nearly a mile, a man appears.
5: He was dressed in a black priest shirt with a white collar.
3: And the rescuers notice something else. He was carrying a small bottle.
5: He had a small little white container of anointment oil is what it appeared to be.
4: And he asked if he could anoint the girl in the car. And at first, my first thought was that it would possibly send the wrong message to Katie, that maybe we had called a priest.
3: But they allow him to do it.
6: A sense of calmness come over her then, even more so than what she had been already. I can't be for certain who said or how it was said or where it come from. We very plainly heard that we should remain calm, that our tools would now work, and that we would get her out of that vehicle.
3: Moments later, it happened. A neighboring fire department arrives with a new set of stronger tools, finally able to cut through that frame. They all turn to thank the priest, but he was gone. In fact, in all of those photos at the scene, no sign of the priest. And tonight, family and friends are grateful.
7: Whether it was just a priest as an angel, serving as an angel, or an actual angel that came in, he was an angel to all those and to Katie.
3: The fire department's Facebook page tonight filling up fast. Do any of the responders know who the priest was that seemingly appeared out of nowhere I would love to shake his hand. And tonight from Katie's mother, a message too. Very pleased that Katie's near tragic accident provides proof to all that miracles still happen. Her mother adding, please continue to pray for her. And in Katie's words, pray out loud.
8: Pray out loud. And today we reached out to 15 churches within 30 miles of that accident scene. No one could tell us who the man was.
2: Do you believe in guardian angels? I'd like to hear your stories in the comments section. Subscribe to my channel, watch the video I pinned below, and share this with a friend today.
0: And boy, did that get shared all around the world, Father. Father Murr, I've talked to several priests who have had that situation where they're driving and there's an accident. You get out of the car and you anoint somebody. Father Fessio did that to a good friend of mine.
9: Oh, you're talking to another one right now.
0: Yeah, I know. And that's why I want to.
9: I do that constantly. I do that any time there's an accident.
0: So yes. Tell us, Father, your comments on just what you saw, first of all. What did you think?
9: Yeah, well, first of all, when we talk about angels, I would invite people to stop thinking of angels with wings and with halos over their heads.
0: Right, of course.
9: And flying about, all right? Yes. They may do that. I'm not limiting them. Mm-hmm. They may do that in heaven, but that's really not the way they appear here on earth.
0: No.
9: In art and artists are very responsible for a lot of the imagery that we have. The Annunciation Archangel Gabriel to the Blessed Mother always pictures him with a halo and with wings. Huge wings and just very impressive. That's simply so that you know in the painting that this is a painting of the Annunciation. That's all. But nobody's saying that that's the way angels look, right? And I think that when we've got that in our head, that's a stumble block, because that's what we're expecting to see when we talk about an angel.
0: Yeah.
9: Angels are messengers sent by God. Now, here's the deal. Probably one of the first things that they teach us, or they taught us as children, was that we had a guardian angel. Probably one of the first prayers that we knew or were taught as a child was, angel of God, my guardian dear. All right? Every school child knew that and prayed it daily, whether it be at home or in school. If you do not believe in angels, I guess we sort of along the way thought this was part of childhood folklore. Mm. Angels. Mm-hmm. These were like the tooth fairy.
0: Yeah.
9: Another winged creature. Mm-hmm. And it just doesn't exist, right? And you grow up to figure out, well, that doesn't exist. That's the problem. But God has given each one of us an angel, a special angel for life, to protect us from this, from that, from the other thing. Do you know, Terry, how many times I've said to myself, when I see what happened, thank goodness I was 5 minutes late this morning. I would have been in that accident.
0: Wow.
9: Or I could have been.
0: Wow.
9: You know, you say, oh, well, this one cut me off and I had to pull over to the side and I lost a minute. Well, maybe that minute saved your life.
0: Exactly.
9: But stop looking at everything so negatively.
0: Right.
9: Now, this could be the action of your angel also. Mm-hmm. Protecting you and guiding you. For those who don't believe in angels, you are calling God a liar. You are calling Christ a liar. You are calling the great saints liars. You are telling me that scripture means nothing to you. That scripture is folklore. That scripture is fairy tales. Mm-hmm. No, because it's full of angels, messengers coming to tell people, to give people a message from God, to avoid this or to grasp onto that something and to protect. Our Lord in Gethsemane, The Father sent an angel with a chalice to give to his son, to give to his son to drink. Interesting story on that, but it's too long. I'll tell you another day.
0: Oh, I love but, all your stories.
9: But, you know, there's also many artists depict the crucifixion of Christ with angels all over it, mm-hmm. on either side of Christ, below the cross, yeah. everywhere. Many artists also depict especially the consecration of Mass, where angels are kneeling.
0: Yeah.
9: Angels are in adoration. These are not just figments of imagination. This is the reality. Well, excuse me, I can't see them. Well, whoopee ding. A lot of things you can't see. Exactly. There are a lot of things you can't see that exist.
0: Exactly.
9: You can't see your love, your wife's love for you. You can't see that.
0: Right.
9: You can't see your children's love and esteem for their father. You can't see that.
0: Right.
9: You can't, and to the negative, you can't see hatred. You can't see it. You can't hold it in your hands. You right. can't examine it. There are a lot of things that we cannot see and we know exist.
0: Yes.
9: Angels is one of them. And sometimes you can see them.
0: Yep.
9: Sometimes they make themselves visible, or God permits them to become visible. For example, in the story of this priest who came to anoint this young girl.
0: Yeah.
9: Good. That priest could have been an angel from God.
0: Right. Yeah, who knows?
9: Very and presented as a priest for God to anoint her. All of these things are possible, but with modernism, with the heresy of modernism,
0: yep.
9: in the 1780s, when it sort of began as a Protestant movement in where else?
0: Germany again. No surprise.
9: You got to be careful because I keep getting letters from Germans saying.
0: Sorry.
9: What's the matter with you? What have you got against Germany?
0: Nothing, just the facts.
9: I'm part German myself, but the greatest crackpot ideas in the world
0: yeah.
9: have come out of Germany.
0: It's true.
9: Right? But they're not stupid enough to embrace them themselves. They export them.
0: Yeah.
9: Marxism, for example, was exported. Here's the theory. Let it be tried out somewhere else. But In the movement of modernism was the denial of anything miraculous.
0: Supernatural.
9: In the life of Christ. In the life of Christ or in sacred scripture.
0: You nailed it.
9: From Genesis to Revelation.
0: That's right.
9: Remove all of the supernatural aspect of it. Well, then why in the world would you read the Bible?
0: Exactly.
9: For what? For what purpose? To come up with some good stories?
0: I got good novels that do that.
9: The reason they're good is because they have a spiritual element to them.
0: Exactly.
9: I mean, this is the reason they're good. Anyway, it's crazy, but modernism has done this. Modernism
0: yes.
9: has taken away the supernatural and left us with a lot of doubt, and actually not just doubt, negation.
0: Yes.
9: Of the divine. We just say, no, that's not true. That's children's fairy tales. No, they're not fairy tales. And your lack of belief in angels is a lack of faith and a lack of belief in what Christ Jesus taught. Do you remember what he said also?
0: Tell me.
9: Anybody who scandalizes one of these children, and then he said, because they're angels.
0: Yes.
9: Behold the face of my Father day and night.
0: Of course.
9: Wow.
0: That's wow. pretty clear, isn't
9: wow.
0: it?
9: What do you think? He's making up little tales and tales for kiddies? Come on, get real. These are real. Here, this brings me to something else.
0: Good, please.
9: Permit me. I'm sorry.
0: I want you to keep going. I'm loving it.
9: We fail to realize or to appreciate or to believe.
0: Yeah.
9: There's another order higher than this order.
0: Exactly.
9: There's another order that's happening in a place called heaven.
0: Hang on a second. I want to hear that, because that is exactly what the problem is. And I'm going to throw one more thing in about the inerrancy of Scripture. Don't believe that the Bible is inerrant is another aspect of modernism, because it attacks the supernatural. Father, we got to hear more about what you are going to tell us about regarding angels. Stay with us, family. 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We'll be right back.

0: Hey, Terry Rodriguez. I'm a monthly donor here in Phoenix, Arizona. Retired Phoenix cop. And I've met Jesse before, and I just want to tell you, you guys were on fire yesterday on the Terry and Jesse show. You guys were on fire. I went to bed thinking, man, what an unwinnable war. But when I got up, I listened to you guys. You know, you guys are doing good work, man, doing God's work, and keep doing it. I know it gets exhausting sometimes, but there's people out here that really need the inspiration and the evangelization that you guys are giving us. So my best to you, and I'm Eddie Rodriguez. I'm a monthly donor and proud of it.
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0: 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Yes, that's how bad it is, folks. 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Welcome back to the Truth and Justice Show. Father Murr, I'm enjoying this more than normal. I'll tell you why. I feel like I've gone over to Spain and I talked to you at the table, your dinner table, about angels, and you're just going off, and I'm loving it. So finish your thought. You were just beginning to say, I'm going to tell you something about angels. Go ahead. I'm all ears.
1: What was I going to tell you?
0: Well, you were saying something about, and I didn't, we really didn't get to develop it. You were going to bring it up. So you forgot it also, because I don't remember the context of what you were saying, but it was, I had to interrupt you because of the commercial break.
1: Well, let me just say this.
0: Yeah.
1: To deny the existence of angels is to deny the order of heaven.
0: Of course.
1: Because we know from sacred scripture, if you believe scripture, scripture reveals that there are nine choirs of angels.
0: Got it right
1: nine
0: here.
1: Nine orders of angels.
0: Got it right here, yep.
1: And that we, in at least in the Tridentine Mass, recall almost every time we read or sing the preface to the Sanctus. Right?
0: Yep. How many
1: angels, archangels, thrones, dominations, powers, principalities, virtues, blessed seraphim and cherubim.
0: You got it.
1: Those are the nine orders. Somebody said to me, I'll bet you can't name the 12 apostles the other day.
0: Yeah.
1: Are you serious?
0: That's funny.
1: Now, you know their names by memory? I said, sure. Peter and Paul, James, John, Thomas, James, Philip, Bartholomew, Matthew, Simon, and Jude. I said, what? How do you know that? I said, it's my Mass every day.
0: Of course. And the choirs of angels, I have this right here in my formation letter. And we also, just to remind everybody, September 29th is coming up, Feast of the Archangels. Father Murr, I have so much from the little catechism, but I'd rather have you continue on with this catechesis, this teaching, because it seems like modernism, I'll just say it, is the denial of the supernatural. I mean, the Bible is just another book like Gone with the Wind. There's error in it. No, we believe.
1: Not true, Terry. Gone with the Wind is much more interesting.
0: I knew you'd say that.
1: Well, I'm going to tell you something. If you take away the divine, the supernatural from the Bible, I wouldn't waste my time reading those stories.
0: Yep.
1: The fact is that in each one of those stories those histories, you are seeing the salvific action of God.
0: Yeah.
1: That's what's contained in them.
0: Yes.
1: That's it. Anyway, getting back to angels.
0: Yes.
1: Angels are a part of all of that. They're in the Old Testament. They're in the New Testament.
0: Yes.
1: Christ speaks of them. They're in actions. He could have sent legions of angels to destroy his enemies rather than be crucified.
0: Yep.
1: However, that would have foiled all of salvation.
0: Right.
1: They're real creatures. That you can't see them is too bad.
0: Yeah.
1: That's not the plan of God that they be seen.
0: Right.
1: They're invisible. But they're seen by God, and they're certainly alive and well in heaven. And God gives an angel to each one of us. Each one of us.
0: That's the teaching of the church. Yep. Can I just jump in and say one thing?
1: I just remember that.
0: Tell me.
1: I just remember that whether it was ill-advised or not, I don't know yet.
0: What's that?
1: There are two schools of thought on it. But we got to name our angel in grade school. And I named my angel Theodore.
0: Theodore, that's funny. Well, can I give you an update on that? The Vatican back in the late 90s.
1: Yeah.
0: Said, no, you should not be naming your angel. And this was from the Opus Angelorum who had that question, because we used to name our angels also. But let me just mention what St. Augustine has to say, and then I'll let you feed on that. Paragraph 329 in the Catechism. Who are they? St. Augustine says, angel is the name of their office, not of their nature. If you seek the name of their nature, it is spirit. If you seek the name of their office, it is angel from what they are. Spirit from what they do, angel. With their whole being, the angels are servants and messengers of God, because they always behold the face of my Father who is in heaven. That's right from the Bible. They are the mighty ones who do his word, hearkening to the voice of the word. So it's all through the Bible. But Father, let me just throw something at you. You're a priest. I was taught from St. Thomas that you have a second angel. What?
1: That's what St. Thomas says.
0: Yes, and I believe him. And I tell you why I believe him. Because you're a marked man. That's why. Sorry.
1: God knows that's true.
0: Yes, I believe that. And I believe, and I'll just say it right up front and I'll throw it back to you. I know for my own guardian angel has saved me many times of tragedies that could have put me out. And I'll just give one short one and then I'll throw it back to you. A car coming straight onto my easement, he didn't see me. And he would have crushed me. It was one of those big trucks that have four-wheel drive up high, and I'm in a little tiny car. And something, the car jumped forward and out of the guy's way. Now, I thought I was going to get smashed. That's just recent. But I bet you over your 47 years of your priesthood, your guardian angels have worked overtime to keep you out of trouble.
1: Sure. The time that I'm recalling that was a specific occasion. I was driving on the highway in Mexico.
0: Okay.
1: Now, I'm talking about the 1970s, 1980s.
0: What kind of roads were
1: driving? Driving in Mexico, there are no shoulders.
0: That's what I thought.
1: The road has no shoulder.
0: That's what I thought.
1: Potholes all over. I mean, the potholes on the Mexican highways at that time, and I think they still are, were deep enough to lose a cow.
0: Wow.
1: And that, no, they would fell in. I mean, they were horrible, horrible, horrible. I've got my pickup, and I'm coming back from Lagos de Moreno.
0: Okay.
1: Toward San Juan de los Lagos. Uh-huh. And the pickup is packed with kids.
0: Oh, my gosh.
1: Packed with kids. I've got, I don't know, six or seven in the cab with me and 10 in the back.
0: In the bed of the truck?
1: The bed of the truck. You couldn't do this today.
0: No way.
1: You'd be arrested.
0: They'd throw you
1: in jail. But in those days, there was no problem. I mean, there just wasn't any problem. Anyway, I'm driving along. It was dusk, maybe 7 o'clock at night. So it was beginning to get dark, and I'm driving, and I see in front of me an entire bale of hay.
0: Wow.
1: A huge bale of hay that fell out of somebody's truck, obviously.
0: Yeah.
1: And it's in my lane, the highway, and there are cars coming on the other lane. Mm. There's no shoulder.
0: What can you do?
1: I would have killed us had I gone into the ditch. That would have been the end of us. Mm-hmm. I screamed to the kids. I wanted to tell them, I was screaming loud enough for the kids in back. They couldn't hear me, but at least the ones in the cab, I said, I got to say, hang on, hang on. Mm. And I said, because there was only one way to deal with this, and that was to go through the bale.
0: Wow.
1: And if it was a big enough bale to actually throw us off the highway, it would have been horrible. All of a sudden, and I was not hallucinating, I'm telling you, all of a sudden, we passed through the bale of hay. And I'm waiting for the reaction. I'm waiting for the spin around or the something that happened. Nothing. Zero. And I kept driving. I had to pull off the highway because I couldn't believe what had just happened.
0: Yep, stunned you.
1: I couldn't believe it was. And I accredited that to all of the guardian angels of all those kids.
0: Of course. Of course. It's a great story. Mother and Jeff.
1: But it's true. And I'm telling you, you don't know how many times you've been saved.
0: That's right.
1: By your guardian angel. And I'm telling you this, just in the fact that you were delayed
0: Yeah, that's a great point.
1: You know, you hear these stories. You hear these stories about people who missed their train,
0: yeah,
1: or they missed their
0: yep.
1: flight.
0: Yep.
1: Right.
0: They came right down.
1: And the flight went down.
0: Yeah, I've seen it. Yep.
1: Well okay. This is what I'm talking about. You don't know how many times during the day because you were detained by somebody who needed an extra minute or two of your time that you avoided this, that, and the other thing. You don't know that, but I do believe it.
0: Yeah.
1: I believe it. And I believe that one day I'll see all of it. I also believe that one day I'll get to see my two angels face to face.
0: I believe you. I think that makes sense. Father, these are amazing stories. Mother Angelica had a similar story with a truck that's were going to hit somebody, and somehow a little boy just disappeared when you couldn't go any other way. I hear so many stories. I've got 26 stories here, but I'd rather hear your stories. Have you ever had a story of your guardian angel that protected you, Father, as a priest, where someone was wanting to do harm to you? Because, I mean, most priests, they don't get, you know, people won't do that. But I kind of remember something happening.
1: I don't know if I tell this? I'll tell it.
0: I think so, because you told me.
1: Yeah, I'll tell it. When I was in Mexico,
0: yeah,
1: there was, I don't know, what was I, like 31?
0: A young man.
1: Maybe 32. And there was a rather voluptuous young lady.
0: I bet.
1: Who was at all of my masses, at benediction, at anything that I had to do with, yeah, she was there.
0: Wow.
1: And she wanted to become a nun.
0: Yeah.
1: And I said, no, you don't. What she wanted to do is become closer to me.
0: I bet.
1: Anyway, she volunteered to help with the kids. This was a time when I was renting a house.
0: Wow.
1: I hadn't built the orphanage yet. It was still being built.
0: Wow.
1: So at the house, I had 12 boys.
0: Incredible.
1: And the sisters down the street took care of I think there were 6 or 7 or maybe 8 girls, right? But anyway, I'll tell
0: Hang
1: you
0: on, this story, I'm going to write it down so we don't forget it. Story, okay, of the kids. Stay with us, family. We got angel stories coming our way. 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

0: Sirach 11:24 says, "Do not say, 'I am self-sufficient. What harm can come to me now?'" According to St. Catherine of Siena, presumption is like vermin burrowing at the root of the tree of our soul. If we do not uproot it with great care and humility, it will eventually destroy the soul. May God keep us from all presumption of mind and heart, and realize that we depend on Him for everything.
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2: 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And it's really helped me even, you know, grow so much deeper in my faith as a young man and discern the priesthood and have a love for Jesus Christ. And this is so seen on the Terry and Jesse show on Virgin Most Powerful, the unsugar-coated, clear truth of our Catholic faith that is so lacking today. It's almost like the Terry and Jesse show. It's the orange juice Catholicism. It's filling things up. I just need to give them a shout-out, my praise. I'm just so appreciative. It's just really helped me, and I know now people want to hear this. It inspires me to want to speak it, and it inspires me to even go as far as discerning the priesthood to think I should speak this. We need to stand up for our beautiful faith. This is the unsugar-coated beauty, and this is just what I've seen on the Terry and Jesse show. I encourage listeners to start donating and support this cause. It has just truly impacted my life, and all I just want to give is some praise to it.
1: 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For example, if your son wants to change his sex and you don't want that to happen, the school can take your child away from you. Yes, that's how bad it is, folks. That's why I'm encouraging you to go to realestateforlife.org. God bless you for supporting Virgin Most Powerful Radio. Welcome back to the Truth and Justice Show. We're talking about guardian angels. Father Murr, set the stage again. You're in Mexico. You're just beginning to build an orphanage, but you're renting a house. And what happened?
3: We started construction of the orphanage, but yeah. At the same time, I already had 12 boys, right. And I think at that time, 7 or 8 girls, mm-hmm. sisters of those boys, sure. Right? The girls stayed at a convent down the street, mm-hmm. that I paid the sisters to take care of them. Sure. And the boys stayed with me in a rented house.
1: Wow.
3: So I had some women of very good will from the parish who would come and help to cook, to do the washing, sure. and take care of the house. I'm at the parish, and I also needed them to kind of babysit kids.
1: Sure.
3: All of the oldest of the boys at that time was, I don't know, 10 or 11, maybe 12, maybe 12, maybe. Anyway, there was one young woman. She had her eyes on me. Mm-hmm. What can I tell you?
1: It's not unusual.
3: And I knew it. I knew it. I felt it. But that was it. I thought I could control that. There wasn't a problem. Sure. There were always people around. Good. Well, one night I came home, and I went to go get undressed to go to go to bed. The kids were already in bed. They were asleep.
1: Yeah.
3: And I took off my cassock, and I always put my cassock on a chair. I put it over a chair. I never hung it up. Mm-hmm. Never hung it up.
1: Right.
3: And this time, something told me to hang up my cassock.
1: Wow.
3: Which I never do. Yeah. Someone told me that. There was just a little voice to hang up and insisted on hanging up the closet. I opened up the closet door. And there she was.
1: Oh, my gosh. What a story.
3: There she was. I got rid of her immediately.
1: I bet.
3: Sent her home. Don't ask me how. Don't ask me how. But I went back to my room after that.
1: Yes.
3: I come into the door and I told her there was no need for her ever to come back.
1: Yeah, you're done.
3: She didn't say anything. She kind of left in a huff.
1: Yeah.
3: I went back to my room. I'm getting ready for bed.
1: Yeah.
3: This is at 9:30, 10 o'clock at night anyway. And again, I heard someone tell me, look under your bed.
1: Oh, my gosh.
3: Look under your bed. Yeah, look under your bed.
1: This is unreal.
3: I knelt down and picked up the skirt of the bed. There she was again.
1: You got to be kidding me.
3: No, I'm not kidding. She had come back and she was under the bed. Now, I'm just telling you this. Someone told me to hang up my cassock and someone told me to look underneath the bed. All right? And it was an odd thing because you can say, well, how do you know that wasn't God himself? I don't know, but it didn't seem like God. It just seemed like a strong intuition. But it was more than an intuition. It was personal.
1: Yeah.
3: It was personal, that information. Hang up your cassock in the closet and look under the bed, which I did under both circumstances. I remember that vividly. I remember her name too. And I pray for her every once in a while, but those things happen. And I don't know how to explain it. I never hang up my, I do now. Ever since then, I started hanging up my closet.
1: I can see why. It makes sense.
3: And I do every once in a while check under the bed.
1: I guess so.
3: Still.
1: Yeah. No, that's
3: but
1: a great
3: I never
1: story.
3: Did that. I never did that before.
1: Great story.
3: And I don't doubt that those were guardian angels.
1: Oh, sure seems that way. You know, Father, I wanted to just give everybody some homework to do. Go into your Catechism of the Catholic Church, paragraph 328, 329, 330, 331, there's a whole section on what the church actually teaches. I think I gave you the quote from 329 with St. Augustine, but the last one, 336, I thought it would be appropriate for the coming of the show. Paragraph 336 says, from its beginning until death, human life is surrounded by their watchful care and intercession. We're talking about angels. Beside each believer stands an angel as protector, shepherd, leading him to life. Already here on earth, the Christian life shares by faith in the blessed company of the angels and men united to in God. I say this because so many of us, when I share these stories, like I had to get certification for speaking at parishes, and you got to go through this at the diocese. And the gentleman who was making the presentation said, well, I don't know if you guys believe in angels, but here's what happened. And I'm thinking, you're talking to a Catholic group and you're asking us if we believe in angels? I mean,
3: it's optional.
1: Yeah. I mean, this is how bad it is. And again, Father, I've done enough pointing at fingers and saying, this is ridiculous. Let's just go back to the deposit of faith. I really do believe just teaching the faith right now. I'm not in management. I'm in sales. I'm going through the deposit of faith, the sacraments, the four marks of the church, things that you would think people know, they don't know. So this show on the angels, folks, send it to your friends because I'm always amazed. I was at a parish last weekend on evangelization. And again, people are stunned when I tell them about their guardian angel. They go, do we still believe that? Like some

0: There's no teaching that's going on. Catechesis is a joke. It's just a joke. And the people who are catechists are not prepared. Yep. You know what I would love? Here's one of my ideal scenarios. I would love lay people, the lay ministers, mm-hmm. the extraordinary ministers of the Holy Eucharist,
1: right.
0: to stop delivering the Eucharist and put it back into the priests and deacons.
1: I've been telling my friends that all the time.
0: And not just go home. I don't want them to go home. Mm-hmm. I want them to take some courses in catechism mm-hmm. and start real schools in every parish
1: awesome.
0: Of catechism.
1: Great answer.
0: Of real catechism. Sure. Of real catechism. Meat, yep. potatoes, and gravy beliefs.
1: Yeah. Now that's great. I'm going to give a reference to a priest friend of yours. You were at his ordination, I think so. Father William Wagner with the opusangelorum.org. I'll give you that website.
0: He was at my ordination.
1: Oh, your ordination. Okay.
0: And before I forget it, honorable mention should be given to His Excellency Bishop Schneider,
1: who's also a member
0: of the Opus Angelorum. Is he not?
1: I was just going to bring that up, but you beat me to it. Yep. Okay. He certainly is. So the website is www.opusangelorum.org. They're in Clairton, Ohio. All of the stuff that we're talking about are there. We've got solid catechesis. I've been consecrated to my guardian angel because of the Opus Angelorum, and I still go on retreats with them. They're, to me, they're the top of the food chain when it comes to angelology. Father Murr, can you tell us, there's your website, charlesmurr.com. Tell us what you're up to right now and why people should go to your website.
0: Sure, I'll do that. But let me just say another word, another word to what you're already saying.
1: Okay, Father.
0: I know the Opus Angelorum from Rome.
1: Yeah.
0: Father Wagner, this is way before Father Wagner was Father Wagner. He was a seminarian. He had just joined them.
1: Yeah.
0: I believe he did a year novitiate in Austria or Germany.
1: That's correct. That's
0: and right. then came back to Rome.
1: Yep.
0: Well, when we came back to Rome, he looked me up. We found each other, whatever it was. He invited me to come to lunch at their house of studies in Rome,
1: great.
0: Which I did. I was never more impressed with the group of men.
1: No kidding.
0: Never more impressed with, and these are all young men.
1: Yeah.
0: Serious, but smiling. Everybody's happy.
1: Oh, yeah.
0: Happy to be there. Nobody's...
1: Sourpusses.
0: It was unbelievable. After lunch, we went into the chapel. I don't know if there was adoration. I can't remember. But the prayers that were said were beautiful.
1: Solid.
0: And the devotion with which they're an A-class group of priests, really. If you can make a retreat with them or have any contact with them, you really should. You should do yourself a favor and go. Now, you asked what?
1: Well, I asked you to tell me a little bit about your website, how people can get your books, please.
0: Well, you can get my books easily by going to the website, right, which is www.charlesmurr.com, or simply go to Google and put in Charles Murr, as if it were one word, no separation, right. Charles Murr, M-U-R-R, .com.
1: Good.
0: And it will take to my website, and on the website are all of my books. I think there are eight.
1: Wow, eight books.
0: I think there are eight books. The one that's out recently is And It Was Night.
1: Yes.
0: That's all in English and in Spanish.
1: Great.
0: It was funny, Terry, because about 4 weeks ago, after TikTok television here in Spain sent another priest and myself to a cone as reporters for the consecrations.
1: Sure.
0: Oh my gosh. The internet was just, I was excommunicated. I was, they had all sorts. It was horrible. It was horrible. I never realized, I always knew that I had people who didn't care for me.
1: Yeah.
0: We all knew. I never knew to what degree.
1: What?
0: Anyway, in this book, And It Was Night, I give you the real story of what happened in Mexico.
1: Excellent.
0: So you don't have to depend on the internet.
1: CharlesMurr.com.

0: 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I hope to see you in St. Louis at the beatification of Archbishop Fulton Sheen. And if you want me at your parish to talk about Sheen, go to our website. 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May God richly bless all of you. 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
1: St. Faustina's Prayer for Priests. O my Jesus, I beg thee on behalf of the whole Church, grant it love and the light of thy Spirit, and give power to the words of priests, so that hardened hearts might be brought to repentance and return to thee, O Lord. Lord, give us holy priests. Thou thyself maintain them in holiness. O divine and great High Priest, may the power of thy mercy accompany them everywhere, and protect them from the devil's traps and snares, which are continually being set for the souls of priests. May the power of thy mercy, O Lord, shatter and bring to naught all that might tarnish the sanctity of priests. For thou canst do all things. Amen. Virgin Most Powerful, pray for us.
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In the name of the Father, the Son, Holy Spirit, amen. I'd like to welcome you all to our program, Clean Sweep with Father Broom. And as always, it's great to be with all of you. We like to start off our conversation always by inviting Mary to come to be with us. Mary is the Mother of God. Mary is the Mother of the Church, and Mary is the Mother of each and every one of us. We also invoke Mary in that beautiful prayer at the end of the Rosary, which is the Hail, Holy Queen. We also invoke Mary as our life, our sweetness, and our hope. So turn to Mary and ask Mary to pray with us and to pray for us as we pray the prayer that she loves most, and that prayer is the Hail Mary. Together, Hail Mary. Full of grace, the Lord is with thee. Blessed art thou among women, and blessed the fruit of thy womb, Jesus. Holy Mary, Mother of God, pray for our sinners, now and at the hour of our death. Amen. Now, my friends, after inviting Mary to come to be with us, let's invite our spiritual director to come to be with us. Our spiritual director is the Holy Spirit. The Holy Spirit has many wonderful titles. Holy Spirit is known as the Paraclete. He's also known as the Gift of Gifts. Holy Spirit is also known as the Sweet Guest of Our Soul. Holy Spirit is also known as our sanctifier. He helps us to grow in holiness. Holy Spirit is also known as the interior master. St. Paul says in a letter to the Romans that we really don't know how to pray as we ought, but the Holy Spirit intercedes with ineffable groans, so we can say, Abba, Abba, Father. So let's pray. Come, Holy Spirit, fill the hearts of your faithful and enkindle within us the fire of your divine love. Send forth your spirit and they shall be created, and thou shalt renew the face of the earth. Let us pray. O God, who did instruct the hearts of your faithful by the light of the Holy Spirit, grant us that by the same Spirit we may be truly wise and ever rejoice in his consolation to the same Christ our Lord. Amen. Glory be to the Father, and to the Son, and to the Holy Spirit, as it was in the beginning, is now, and ever shall be, world without end. Amen. Our Lady of Fatima, pray for us. St. Joseph, pray for us. St. Michael the Archangel, pray for us. St. Gabriel, pray for us. St. Raphael, pray for us. St. Cornelius, pray for us. St. Cyprian, pray for us. All God's angels and saints, pray for us. In the name of the Father, and of the Son, and the Holy Spirit, amen. Great to be with all you, my friends. After praying with you, I'll pray for you. And I'll pray for all of you in the greatest of all prayers, and that prayer is the holy sacrifice of the Mass. It is the prayer par excellence, the holy sacrifice of the Mass. So, my friends, as always, there's so much to cover
I'd like to delve into the first reading for today and give some insights into the passage we have. And we have today the letter of St. Paul to the Corinthians, first letter. We've been going through that over the past few days. In this, we have the end of chapter 12 and the beginning of chapter 13. And this is one of the readings that is most common when there are weddings, the second reading, in which St. Paul speaks about love. And the summary of this reading is, so there is faith and hope, but love remains of these three. But the greatest of these is love. So let's talk about that. St. Paul mentions these three, what are called these three theological virtues. When they say theological, theological means it's related to God. They connect us with God. And these three theological virtues we actually receive as a gratuitous gift from the bountiful hand of our provident Father. Every time a child is baptized, or an adult is baptized for that matter, that with baptism, John, I baptize you in the name of the Father and the Son, the Holy Spirit. Not only does that wash away original sin, not only does that individual become a temple of the living God, the Father, the Son, the Holy Spirit, but also there are many other gifts that are poured into the soul of that individual. How great the sacrament of baptism is. And among the many gifts would be the three theological virtues: faith, hope, and charity, that St. Paul does mention in this first reading we have today of St. Paul to the Corinthians, chapter 12, 13. So what are these, what are these three theological virtues? They connect us with God. And St. Paul highlights that of these three virtues, the of faith, hope, and charity, that charity is the greatest. So let's speak briefly about them and then hone in upon that virtue of charity. Faith. Faith. What is faith? Faith is a theological virtue in which we believe in God. We believe in God. We believe in God's existence. We believe in his loving care. We believe in his providence. We believe that he's present to us. We believe that God cares for us. We believe that God is active in our lives, not like deism is like God starts the clock, but God does not intervene. We believe that our God, not only did he intervene, but he became one of us. Jesus Christ, in the incarnation and his birth, he became one of us in all things except sin. So I think it's incumbent upon us to be thankful for the fact that we have faith because of the gift of baptism. I've often thought about this, and I'm thinking about it even now. What would happen if over the past century I were to have been born in communist China, where communism categorically denies the existence of God? And even the Christians there, Catholics there, have to practice their faith in a very subdued way. The same thing about Russia or
North Vietnam or Albania or North Korea. These countries are communist and they're atheistic by nature, but most of us kind of take it for granted that most of us were probably baptized as little babies. I was baptized within 25 days of my birth, you know, not even 4 weeks, thanks be to God. So faith is a gift. It's a gift that comes at the moment of baptism. However, this gift, faith, hope, and charity, it cannot be dormant. Rather, it has to be cultivated. Like the seed that's planted in the ground, it has to be watered and it has to be cultivated. So it is also with these virtues that accrue to us through baptism, but they have to be cultivated so that they can blossom and flourish. So faith, let's be thankful that we have faith, but not allowed it to be dormant and stagnant, but dynamically grow. Faith. Then we have the theological virtue of hope. These virtues are connected, but there is a difference. What is hope? The best way that I can explain what hope is, it's not, I hope so. That's a human way of using the word hope. I hope so. It's not that. But rather, hope is a theological virtue in which we place our trust in God. That's right. We place a limitless trust in God. And at all times, but especially hope is exercised in those moments, those times, those hours, those maybe those days in which we have a lot of trials. If you like a biblical image, when we have the apostles are in the boat and then the storm descends upon the lake, and storm descends upon the lake and it looks almost as if the ship is going to capsize and sink. They wake the Lord up and they say, Lord, doesn't it bother you that we're going to perish? He says, men of little faith, he gets up and he says, be calm, and the storm subdues and calms. So in that you see both faith as well as hope and trust. They entrusted their cares, they entrusted the storm to he who can calm down the storm. And I think one of the best ways to cultivate the theological virtue of hope is I love the devotion of Divine Mercy of St. Faustina Kowalska. And the name of the book is the following. It's The Diary of St. Faustina, Divine Mercy in My Soul, St. Faustina Kowalska. This whole book is essentially focusing upon the virtue of hope and trust in God. So if you find yourself sinking in the waves of your own doubts, sometimes it happens, find yourself sinking in the waves of your own doubts, then say, Jesus, I trust in you. You might even get in the habit of reading one of the numbers of the Diary of St. Faustina. There's 1,828 entries, but each one I considered a real golden spiritual nugget. Each one is jam-packed with wisdom and consolation and insight. So if you don't have the Diary of St. Faustina, you might purchase it. I've got the leather-bound one. This will last, hopefully, my whole life. I have it in Spanish and English. So the theological virtue of hope. There are two sins against the virtue of hope.
Catechism of the Catholic Church highlights that we don't want to sin against hope. And the two sins against hope would be, first, that of giving into despair. There are people in life who are going through tough times, and they give into despair. And culmination of giving into despair would be when someone takes his life. We call that suicide. Now we know that God is the one that gives and God is the one that takes away. So we say with Job, the Lord, naked I came into the world, naked I returned to the earth. The Lord gives, the Lord takes away. Blessed be the name of the Lord. If we accept good things from God, well, why not bad things? So that's one way in which we can sin against the theological virtue of hope by giving into despair. I like what the pastor Adrian Rogers said in one of his sermons. He said, call to mind, if possible, the biggest problem you had in your life, or at least one of the biggest problems. We've all had them. Now, multiply that problem in its enormity 1,000 times. It's probably difficult for you to do that, but try to imagine. You know, your little hill has turned into a huge mountain. And then Rogers asks this question. Is that problem a big problem for God? What do you think? Is that problem a big problem for God? And hopefully you're responding. You're saying, no, it's not. You're right. You're right. God can raise the dead. God can turn darkness into light. God can move the mountain. God can bring dead bones into life, as we have in the Old Testament, Ezekiel. God can work miracles. God can part the Red Sea. God can do everything, and he can do it instantaneously. So that's one sin against the virtue of hope, is giving in to despair. So, Jesus, I trust in you. Our help is in the name of the Lord who made heaven and earth. The Lord is my shepherd. Nothing I shall want. When I'm weak, then I'm strong. I'll be with you always, even until the end of time. These are all biblical passages to bolster the theological virtue of hope. The other sin against the virtue of hope would be that of presumption. It's not the two extremes. What might presumption be? Well, presumption is the other side of the coin, in which we believe that we can sin and sin and keep sinning and sin in serious matters. And we just say, well, I know this, that God is love. God is mercy. God's greatest attribute is mercy, which is really, John Paul II said, another name for mercy is love. Therefore, I mean, God will forgive me. Yeah, I don't believe, you hear this at times, I don't believe a good God would send me to hell for that. That attitude,
that flippant, kind of nonchalant attitude of just kind of taking God for granted and saying, well, I'll change maybe when I'm about 89 and a half, then I'll change, I'll go to confession, and then I'll go to the happy hunting ground. Oh, you know, go right up to heaven. Maybe spend a minute or two in purgatory, but then I'll go up to be with the Lord. That attitude is preposterous. I'd even say despicable. It's a terrible attitude because we're allowing ourselves to crucify our Lord. That's what we celebrated yesterday and the day before, the exaltation of the Holy Cross and Our Lady of Sorrows. We allow this. We allow this to penetrate and permeate our way of thinking. And in the meantime, we're hurting God by living in sin. And you, my friends, let me tell you this. That attitude is more prevalent than you're aware of. I'll give you an example. That attitude among Catholics is much more prevalent than you might be aware of. In this sense, that there are many, many Catholics today, young and even old, who decide to live together and just living civilly, civil union. And they say, well, you know, I'm a Catholic and, you know, I will get married later, but we have to get money. What for? Well, we have to have a big party. We have to have a big party. I mean, when you get married, it's really important, so we don't want to rush it. In the meantime, they're living together. They've got a child and another child, then they don't baptize the child. It's a style of life that is very prevalent, but it's a style of life that's very displeasing to God. Because how do we know, my friends, how do we know that we're going to be living a long life? We don't know. Presuming that we're going to be living until 89 and a half years of age is preposterous. And we would call that's the sin of presumption, presuming that God's mercy is going to be there, irrespective of our lack of repentance. So that's the theological virtue. Then we have the theological virtue of charity. And as St. Paul says in the reading today, charity is the greatest of all the virtues, faith, hope, and charity. What is charity? Charity, another name for that is love, but I would underline supernatural love. I say that because the word love is trite and hackneyed, and it's very often used and abused in our modern society. That word love, it's interpreted in many different ways. Once Jesus was asked, what is the greatest of all virtues? And he went on to say that, quoting the great Shema of the Old Testament, he says that the greatest commandment is to love God, not partially, but rather to love God totally, unreservedly, completely. He says the greatest of all commandments is to love God with all of your heart, mind, soul,
and strength. Then our Lord says, and the second commandment is to love your neighbor as yourself. That we call the double commandment of love or charity. And I repeat, Jesus says, the greatest of all commandments is to love God with all of your heart, mind, soul, and strength. And then to love your neighbor as yourself. That is the greatest of all the commandments. And the great mystical doctor of the church, St. John of the Cross, says the following words with respect to love. He says, in the twilight of our existence, we will be judged and loved. So my friends, I'm going to be

0: Dear Lady God, bless you, the Father, the Son, and the Holy Spirit. Amen.
1: The Glorious Mysteries of the Most Holy Rosary of the Blessed Virgin Mary. The glorious mysteries recall to our mind the ratification of Christ's sacrifice for the redemption of the world and our sharing in the fruits of his sacrifice.
2: In the name of the Father, and of the Son, and of the Holy Spirit, amen. I believe in God, the Father Almighty, creator of heaven and earth, and in Jesus Christ, his only Son, our Lord, who was conceived by the Holy Spirit, born of the Virgin Mary, suffered under Pontius Pilate, was crucified, died, and was buried. He descended into hell. The third day he rose again from the dead. He ascended into heaven and sits at the right hand of God the Father Almighty. From thence he shall come to judge the living and the dead.
3: I believe in the Holy Spirit, the Holy Catholic Church, the communion of saints, the forgiveness of sins, the resurrection of the body, and life everlasting. Amen.
2: Our Father, who art in heaven, hallowed be thy name. Thy kingdom come, thy will be done on earth as it is in heaven.
3: Give us this day our daily bread, and forgive us our trespasses, as we forgive those who trespass against us. And lead us not into temptation, but deliver us from evil. Amen.
2: Hail Mary, full of grace, the Lord is with thee. Blessed art thou amongst women, and blessed is the fruit of thy womb, Jesus.
3: Holy Mary, Mother of God, pray for us sinners, now and at the hour of our death. Amen.
2: Hail Mary, full of grace, the Lord is with thee. Blessed art thou among women, and blessed is the fruit of thy womb, Jesus.
3: Holy Mary, Mother of God, pray for us sinners, now and at the hour of our death. Amen.
2: Hail Mary, full of grace, the Lord is with thee. Blessed art thou among women, and blessed is the fruit of thy womb, Jesus.
3: Holy Mary, Mother of God, pray for us sinners, now and at the hour of our death. Amen.
2: Glory be to the Father, and to the Son, and to the Holy Spirit.
3: As it was in the beginning, is now, and ever shall be, world without end. Amen.
1: The first glorious mystery, the resurrection. O Jesus, you rose from the dead in triumph and remained for 40 days with your disciples, instructing and encouraging them. Increase our faith.
2: Our Father, who art in heaven, hallowed be thy name. Thy kingdom come, thy will be done on earth as it is in heaven.
3: Give us this day our daily bread, and forgive us our trespasses, as we forgive those who trespass against us. And lead us not into temptation, but deliver us from evil. Amen.
2: Hail Mary, full of grace, the Lord is with thee. Blessed art thou amongst women, and blessed is the fruit of thy womb, Jesus.
3: Holy Mary, Mother of God, pray for us sinners, now and at the hour of our death. Amen.
2: Hail Mary, full of grace, the Lord is with thee. Blessed art thou among women, and blessed is the fruit of thy womb, Jesus.
3: Holy Mary, Mother of God, pray for us sinners, now and at the hour of our death. Amen.
2: Hail Mary, full of grace, the Lord is with thee. Blessed art thou among women, and blessed is the fruit of thy womb, Jesus.
3: Holy Mary, Mother of God, pray for us sinners, now and at the hour of our death. Amen.
2: Hail Mary, full of grace, the Lord is with thee. Blessed art thou amongst women, and blessed is the fruit of thy womb, Jesus.
3: Holy Mary, Mother of God, pray for us sinners, now and at the hour of our death. Amen.
2: Hail Mary, full of grace, the Lord is with thee. Blessed art thou among women, and blessed is the fruit of thy womb, Jesus.
3: Holy Mary, Mother of God, pray for us sinners, now and at the hour of our death. Amen.
2: Hail Mary, full of grace, the Lord is with thee. Blessed art thou amongst women, and blessed is the fruit of thy womb, Jesus.
3: Holy Mary, Mother of God, pray for us sinners, now and at the hour of our death. Amen.
2: Hail Mary, full of grace, the Lord is with thee. Blessed art thou among women, and blessed is the fruit of thy womb, Jesus.
3: Holy Mary, Mother of God, pray for us sinners, now and at the hour of our death. Amen.
2: Hail Mary, full of grace, the Lord is with thee. Blessed art thou among women, and blessed is the fruit of thy womb, Jesus.
3: Holy Mary, Mother of God, pray for us sinners, now and at the hour of our death. Amen.
2: Hail Mary, full of grace, the Lord is with thee. Blessed art thou amongst women, and blessed is the fruit of thy womb, Jesus.
3: Holy Mary, Mother of God, pray for us sinners, now and at the hour of our death. Amen.
2: Hail Mary, full of grace, the Lord is with thee. Blessed art thou among women, and blessed is the fruit of thy womb, Jesus.
3: Holy Mary, Mother of God, pray for us sinners, now and at the hour of our death. Amen.
2: Glory be to the Father, and to the Son, and to the Holy Spirit.
3: As it was in the beginning, is now, and ever shall be, world without end. Amen.
2: O my Jesus, forgive us our sins, save us from the fires of hell. Lead all souls to heaven, especially those in most need of thy mercy.
1: The second glorious mystery, the Ascension. O Jesus, in the presence of Mary and the disciples, you ascended to heaven to sit at the Father's right hand. Increase in us the virtue of hope.
3: Our Father, who art in heaven, hallowed be thy name. Thy kingdom come, thy will be done, on earth as it is in heaven.
2: Give us this day our daily bread, and forgive us our trespasses, as we forgive those who trespass against us. And lead us not into temptation, but deliver us from evil. Amen.
3: Hail Mary, full of grace, the Lord is with thee. Blessed art thou amongst women, and blessed is the fruit of thy womb, Jesus.
2: Holy Mary, Mother of God, pray for us sinners now and at the hour of our death. Amen.
3: Hail Mary, full of grace, the Lord is with thee. Blessed art thou amongst women, and blessed is the fruit of thy womb, Jesus.
2: Holy Mary, Mother of God, pray for us sinners, now and at the hour of our death. Amen.
3: Hail Mary, full of grace, the Lord is with thee. Blessed art thou amongst women, and blessed is the fruit of thy womb, Jesus.
2: Holy Mary, Mother of God, pray for us sinners, now and at the hour of our death. Amen.
3: Hail Mary, full of grace, the Lord is with thee. Blessed art thou amongst women, and blessed is the fruit of thy womb, Jesus.
2: Holy Mary, Mother of God, pray for us sinners now and at the hour of our death. Amen.
3: Hail Mary, full of grace, the Lord is with thee. Blessed art thou amongst women, and blessed is the fruit of thy womb, Jesus.
2: Holy Mary, Mother of God, pray for us sinners now and at the hour of our death. Amen.
3: Hail Mary, full of grace, the Lord is with thee. Blessed art thou amongst women, and blessed is the fruit of thy womb, Jesus.
2: Holy Mary, Mother of God, pray for us sinners now and at the hour of our death. Amen.
3: Hail Mary, full of grace, the Lord is with thee. Blessed art thou amongst women, and blessed is the fruit of thy womb, Jesus.
2: Holy Mary, Mother of God, pray for us sinners now and at the hour of our death. Amen.
3: Hail Mary, full of grace, the Lord is with thee. Blessed art thou amongst women, and blessed is the fruit of thy womb, Jesus.
2: Holy Mary, Mother of God, pray for us sinners now and at the hour of our death. Amen.
3: Hail Mary, full of grace, the Lord is with thee. Blessed art thou amongst women, and blessed is the fruit of thy womb, Jesus.
2: Holy Mary, Mother of God, pray for us sinners now and at the hour of our death. Amen.
3: Hail Mary, full of grace, the Lord is with thee. Blessed art thou amongst women, and blessed is the fruit of thy womb, Jesus.
2: Holy Mary, Mother of God, pray for us sinners, now and at the hour of our death. Amen.
3: Glory be to the Father, to the Son, and to the Holy Spirit.
2: As it was in the beginning, is now, and ever shall be, world without end. Amen.
3: O my Jesus, forgive us our sins, save us from the fires of hell, and lead all souls to heaven, especially those in most need of thy mercy.
1: The third glorious mystery, the descent of the Holy Spirit. O Jesus, as you promised, you sent the Holy Spirit upon Mary and the disciples under the form of tongues of fire. Increase our love for God.
2: Our Father, who art in heaven, hallowed be thy name. Thy kingdom come, thy will be done on earth as it is in heaven.
3: Give us this day our daily bread, and forgive us our trespasses, as we forgive those who trespass against us. And lead us not into temptation, but deliver us from evil. Amen.
2: Hail Mary, full of grace, the Lord is with thee. Blessed art thou amongst women, and blessed is the fruit of thy womb, Jesus.
3: Holy Mary, Mother of God, pray for us sinners, now and at the hour of our death. Amen.
2: Hail Mary, full of grace, the Lord is with thee. Blessed art thou among women, and blessed is the fruit of thy womb, Jesus.
3: Holy Mary, Mother of God, pray for us sinners, now and at the hour of our death. Amen.
2: Hail Mary, full of grace, the Lord is with thee. Blessed art thou among women, and blessed is the fruit of thy womb, Jesus.
3: Holy Mary, Mother of God, pray for us sinners, now and at the hour of our death. Amen.
2: Hail Mary, full of grace, the Lord is with thee. Blessed art thou amongst women, and blessed is the fruit of thy womb, Jesus.
3: Holy Mary, Mother of God, pray for us sinners, now and at the hour of our death. Amen.
2: Hail Mary, full of grace, the Lord is with thee. Blessed art thou among women, and blessed is the fruit of thy womb, Jesus.
3: Holy Mary, Mother of God, pray for us sinners, now and at the hour of our death. Amen.
2: Hail Mary, full of grace, the Lord is with thee. Blessed art thou amongst women, and blessed is the fruit of thy womb, Jesus.
3: Holy Mary, Mother of God, pray for us sinners, now and at the hour of our death. Amen.
2: Hail Mary, full of grace, the Lord is with thee. Blessed art thou among women, and blessed is the fruit of thy womb, Jesus.
3: Holy Mary, Mother of God, pray for us sinners, now and at the hour of our death. Amen.
2: Hail Mary, full of grace, the Lord is with thee. Blessed art thou among women, and blessed is the fruit of thy womb, Jesus.
3: Holy Mary, Mother of God, pray for us sinners, now and at the hour of our death. Amen.
2: Hail Mary, full of grace, the Lord is with thee. Blessed art thou amongst women, and blessed is the fruit of thy womb, Jesus.
3: Holy Mary, Mother of God, pray for us sinners, now and at the hour of our death. Amen.
2: Hail Mary, full of grace, the Lord is with thee. Blessed art thou among women, and blessed is the fruit of thy womb, Jesus.
3: Holy Mary, Mother of God, pray for us sinners, now and at the hour of our death. Amen.
2: Glory be to the Father, and to the Son, and to the Holy Spirit.
3: As it was in the beginning, is now, and ever shall be, world without end. Amen.
2: O my Jesus, forgive us our sins, save us from the fires of hell. Lead all souls to heaven, especially those in most need of thy mercy.
1: The fourth glorious mystery, the Assumption. O Mary, by the power of God you were assumed into heaven and united with your divine Son. Help us to have true devotion to you.
3: Our Father, who art in heaven, hallowed be thy name. Thy kingdom come, thy will be done, on earth as it is in heaven.
2: Give us this day our daily bread, and forgive us our trespasses, as we forgive those who trespass against us. And lead us not into temptation, but deliver us from evil. Amen.
3: Hail Mary, full of grace, the Lord is with thee. Blessed art thou amongst women, and blessed is the fruit of thy womb, Jesus.
2: Holy Mary, Mother of God, pray for us sinners now and at the hour of our death. Amen.
3: Hail Mary, full of grace, the Lord is with thee. Blessed art thou amongst women, and blessed is the fruit of thy womb, Jesus.
2: Holy Mary, Mother of God, pray for us sinners now and at the hour of our death. Amen.
3: Hail Mary, full of grace, the Lord is with thee. Blessed art thou amongst women, and blessed is the fruit of thy womb, Jesus.
2: Holy Mary, Mother of God, pray for us sinners now and at the hour of our death. Amen.
3: Hail Mary, full of grace, the Lord is with thee. Blessed art thou amongst women, and blessed is the fruit of thy womb, Jesus.
2: Holy Mary, Mother of God, pray for us sinners now and at the hour of our death. Amen.
3: Hail Mary, full of grace, the Lord is with thee. Blessed art thou amongst women, and blessed is the fruit of thy womb, Jesus.
2: Holy Mary, Mother of God, pray for us sinners now and at the hour of our death. Amen.
3: Hail Mary, full of grace, the Lord is with thee. Blessed art thou amongst women, and blessed is the fruit of thy womb, Jesus.
2: Holy Mary, Mother of God, pray for us sinners now and at the hour of our death. Amen.
3: Hail Mary, full of grace, the Lord is with thee. Blessed art thou amongst women, and blessed is the fruit of thy womb, Jesus.
2: Holy Mary, Mother of God, pray for us sinners now and at the hour of our death. Amen.
3: Hail Mary, full of grace, the Lord is with thee. Blessed art thou amongst women, and blessed is the fruit of thy womb, Jesus.
2: Holy Mary, Mother of God, pray for us sinners now and at the hour of our death. Amen.
3: Hail Mary, full of grace, the Lord is with thee. Blessed art thou amongst women, and blessed is the fruit of thy womb, Jesus.
2: Holy Mary, Mother of God, pray for us sinners now and at the hour of our death. Amen.
3: Hail Mary, full of grace, the Lord is with thee. Blessed art thou amongst women, and blessed is the fruit of thy womb, Jesus.
2: Holy Mary, Mother of God, pray for us sinners now and at the hour of our death. Amen.
3: Glory be to the Father, to the Son, and to the Holy Spirit.
2: As it was in the beginning, is now, and ever shall be, world without end. Amen.
3: O my Jesus, forgive us our sins, save us from the fires of hell, and lead all souls to heaven, especially those in most need of thy mercy.
1: The fifth glorious mystery, the coronation of the Blessed Virgin. O Mary, you were crowned Queen of Heaven by your divine Son, to the great joy of all the saints. Obtain for us eternal happiness.
2: Our Father, who art in heaven, hallowed be thy name. Thy kingdom come, thy will be done on earth as it is in heaven.
3: Give us this day our daily bread, and forgive us our trespasses, as we forgive those who trespass against us. And lead us not into temptation, but deliver us from evil. Amen.
2: Hail Mary, full of grace, the Lord is with thee. Blessed art thou amongst women, and blessed is the fruit of thy womb, Jesus.
3: Holy Mary, Mother of God, pray for us sinners now and at the hour of our death. Amen.
2: Hail Mary, full of grace, the Lord is with thee. Blessed art thou among women, and blessed is the fruit of thy womb, Jesus.
3: Holy Mary, Mother of God, pray for us sinners now and at the hour of our death. Amen.
2: Hail Mary, full of grace, the Lord is with thee. Blessed art thou among women, and blessed is the fruit of thy womb, Jesus.
3: Holy Mary, Mother of God, pray for us sinners now and at the hour of our death. Amen.
2: Hail Mary, full of grace, the Lord is with thee. Blessed art thou amongst women, and blessed is the fruit of thy womb, Jesus.
3: Holy Mary, Mother of God, pray for us sinners now and at the hour of our death. Amen.
2: Hail Mary, full of grace, the Lord is with thee. Blessed art thou among women, and blessed is the fruit of thy womb, Jesus.
3: Holy Mary, Mother of God, pray for us sinners now and at the hour of our death. Amen.
2: Hail Mary, full of grace, the Lord is with thee. Blessed art thou amongst women, and blessed is the fruit of thy womb, Jesus.
3: Holy Mary, Mother of God, pray for us sinners now and at the hour of our death. Amen.
2: Hail Mary, full of grace, the Lord is with thee. Blessed art thou among women, and blessed is the fruit of thy womb, Jesus.
3: Holy Mary, Mother of God, pray for us sinners now and at the hour of our death. Amen.
2: Hail Mary, full of grace, the Lord is with thee. Blessed art thou among women, and blessed is the fruit of thy womb, Jesus.
3: Holy Mary, Mother of God, pray for us sinners now and at the hour of our death. Amen.
2: Hail Mary, full of grace, the Lord is with thee. Blessed art thou amongst women, and blessed is the fruit of thy womb, Jesus.
3: Holy Mary, Mother of God, pray for us sinners now and at the hour of our death. Amen.
2: Hail Mary, full of grace, the Lord is with thee. Blessed art thou among women, and blessed is the fruit of thy womb, Jesus.
3: Holy Mary, Mother of God, pray for us sinners now and at the hour of our death. Amen.
2: Glory be to the Father, and to the Son, and to the Holy Spirit.
3: As it was in the beginning, is now, and ever shall be, world without end. Amen.
2: O my Jesus, forgive us our sins, save us from the fires of hell. Lead all souls to heaven, especially those in most need of thy mercy. Hail, Holy Queen, Mother of Mercy, our life, our sweetness, and our hope. To thee do we cry, poor banished children of Eve. To thee do we send up our sighs, mourning and weeping in this valley of tears. Turn then, most gracious Advocate, thine eyes of mercy towards us. And after this our exile, show unto us the blessed fruit of thy womb, Jesus. O clement, O loving, O sweet Virgin Mary, pray for us, O Holy Mother of God, that we may be made worthy of the promises of Christ. Let us pray. O God, whose only begotten Son, by his life, death, and resurrection, has purchased for us the rewards of eternal life, grant, we beseech thee, that meditating upon these mysteries of the most holy rosary of the Blessed Virgin Mary, we may imitate what they contain and obtain what they promise, through the same Christ our Lord. Amen. In the name of the Father, and of the Son, and of the Holy Spirit. Amen.

We're here on this, on these hills, on these mountains called the San Jose Mountains. And we can see this beautiful view of these three counties, Orange County, San Bernardino. We can see all the ways down into downtown Los Angeles over here. And we're here on this mountaintop to call down the power of the Lord Jesus Christ upon this whole territory that we can see here. We're calling what they call the glory of God upon the people and upon our land, so we may have the restoration of our lives. So we may have a vanquishing by the glory of God of the coronavirus. And so that our people can move to a new life, living in the Easter joy of the risen Christ. This is why we're here. We bless all these valleys and all these counties we can see around us. We bless them with the Blessed Sacrament, this sign of the living Lord Jesus among us. And we want this, our Lord Jesus Christ, to pour out his healing power upon all that we can survey here around the whole world. Come, Lord Jesus, bring new life to the people. Bring us out of this darkness back into your light, Lord Jesus, source of all light and source of all healing and all hope and all joy. We ask you to pour out that love and healing upon the world that needs it so much.

peace be to you. Shakespeare speaks of the ills the flesh is heir to. It is of those ills and sicknesses that we speak in the sacrament of extreme unction. The sacrament could also be called the sacrament of the anointing of the sick. First of all, as regards sickness itself, it does many things to us, not only physically, but also psychologically. First of all, it cuts us off from many occasions of sin. The will to sin is certainly weakened by physical infirmity. Then, too, sickness also manifests the uniqueness of our personality. We begin to realize that I am I. Self is confronted with self. The soul sees itself as it really is. Sickness breaks the spell that pleasure is everything, that we ought to go on building bigger and bigger barns, and that life is worthless unless there is a thrill in it. It enables us also to readjust our sense of values. We begin to understand the words of our Lord. What doth it profit a man if he gain the whole world and lose his immortal soul? Then too it can end in death. There is a world of difference between the way the pagan faces death and the way the Christian does. The pagan fears the loss of the body. The Christian fears the loss of the soul. To the Christian, the physical life and the world are not everything. This world is only a scaffolding to him. It is a scaffolding up through which souls climb to the kingdom of heaven. And when the last soul shall have climbed up through it, then it shall be torn down and burnt with fervent fire, not because it is base, but simply because it has done its work. And there's another difference between the pagan and the Christian as regards death. The Christian never feels that his whole being is threatened by death. Pagan does. The pagan is always moving forward toward death. Moving forward toward it. Like as if he were walking toward an abyss. The Christian is walking backwards from death. Well, how does he walk backwards? Because he starts with that fact. Someday I'm going to die. Someday I must render an account of my stewardship. Knowing that I will die,

sacrament of the anointing of the sick. Many of the prophecies that were told about our blessed Lord revealed and heralded him as the healer of the sick. In countless places in the New Testament, we read such phrases as these. I am quoting. Jesus went about teaching and preaching the kingdom of God and curing every kind of disease and infirmity. Then again we read in Luke, when our blessed Lord was at Gennesareth, the scripture states, and they began bringing the sick to him. Beds and all, wherever they heard he was. And they begged him to let them touch even the hem of his cloak. And all that touched him recovered. Like the Syrophoenician woman, remember? She said, if I but touch the hem of his garment, I shall be healed. The gospel does not tell us all the miracles of healing, but St. John ends up his gospel by saying that if he had written down all of the miracles that our blessed Lord had worked, the world would not be large enough to contain the books thereof. The point is, therefore, our blessed Lord, as the Son of God made man, had the power to heal the sick. Now we come to the second point. He communicated that power to the apostles. After the resurrection, our blessed Lord sent his apostles into the world. And here I am quoting the Gospel of Mark, where our blessed Lord said to his apostles, lay hands upon the sick and make them recover. And again in the Gospel of Luke, we read concerning the apostles, and this is a quotation, they worked cures everywhere. How did our Lord communicate this power? How did he tell the apostles to cure? He told them to do so by using oil, because the gospel tells us, and they anointed with oil many sick people and healed them. Our blessed Lord instituted this sacrament of the healing of the sick, or what is called extreme unction, passed it on to his church. And we find that the early church was using the sacrament just as we use it now. St. James, one of the apostles, writing in his epistle, speaks of this sacrament that had been instituted by our Lord. And he says, is one of you sick? Let him send for the priests of the church. Let them pray over him, anointing him with oil in the Lord's name. Prayer offered in faith will restore the sick man, and the Lord will give him relief. If he is guilty of sins, they will be pardoned. That is the earliest description that we have of the sacrament of the anointing of the sick. Now notice that our blessed Lord told his apostles to use oil, just as our Lord in other sacraments used bread and water. So in this he uses oil, because naturally oil was used to strengthen the body. Athletes very often would rub their bodies with oil, and our Lord therefore used it as the matter of the sacrament. Where does this oil come from? It is blessed by the bishop on Holy Thursday. There are three kinds of oils that are blessed on that day. Now this oil for the sacrament, this particular sacrament, is distributed to various parishes. And during the year,
The priests anoint the sick with that oil. When the bishop blesses and consecrates these oils, he says this particular prayer over the oil that is used in this sacrament. With this heavenly anointing, let none be medicined, but that he shall find protection within and without. Gone all pain and sickness, gone every ailment of soul and body. Should there not be a sacrament for the sick, just as there is for the wounded? There's a world of difference between being wounded and being sick, between being cut by a knife and having smallpox. Our blessed Lord has instituted a sacrament for our spiritual wounds, namely the sacrament of penance. So he has a sacrament for the sickness of the body that is united to the soul, too incidentally. And the beauty of this sacrament is that though the grace is communicated to the soul, it influences the body in a very special way, not in the way in which the divinity of our blessed Lord influenced the humanity that he took from his blessed mother, no. But in some mysterious way, the results of the passion of our blessed Lord are poured through the soul into the body. Because you cannot think of any part of the body that has not been a vehicle of sin. This particular sacrament now wants to do away with all of the traces of that sin, and thus in some way restore the body again to health, if it be God's will. Body again to health. You cannot think of a single sin that did not come through the body. Not a one. Envy? That certainly came through the eyes. For example, you saw how much better the Joneses were doing, and you had to keep up with the Joneses. Pride. Your ear might have been involved. Someone told you that you were very smart or very beautiful. Drunkenness, adultery, robbery, blasphemy, all in some way involve the body that is the object of the sacrament. Even your feet, you walked into an occasion of sin. Even your nose. Your nose could have contributed to vanity. You may have smelled good cooking and ate too much. Then, too, considerable vanity could be involved in the use of perfume. Now, when a sin gets into the soul through the body, it always leaves a trace. Very much like certain diseases. They leave little remembrances behind, not the kind of remembrances that we would like to have. Viruses have tails. Now we're not speaking scientifically. But they do leave vestiges of themselves. That is why certain diseases are not contracted again. And that is why also some diseases leave a very important trace, and sometimes embarrassing trace, like smallpox. So does sin. Sin comes into the soul through the body, and after a while, the body becomes like a chimney in which there has been fire and smoke emitted from the hearth. The chimney becomes full of soot. Ships going through the ocean contract many barnacles. Sewers become clogged. You just cannot have sins pouring through the eyes and the ears and the nose and the feet and so forth without these senses becoming clogged, sooty, dirty, barnacled. The church now purifies the avenues of sin, the eyes and the ears, the nose, the hands and the lips and the feet. And the purification takes place
by the anointing with oil and the words of the priest. Now this is what the priest says when he anoints your eyes. By this holy anointing and his most loving mercy, may the Lord forgive you whatever wrong you have done by the use of your sight. Amen. When the priest anoints your ears, he says, by this holy anointing and his most loving mercy, may the Lord forgive you whatever wrong you have done by the use of your hearing. Amen. Then the priest anoints the nose. By this holy anointing and his most loving mercy, may the Lord forgive you whatever wrong you have done by the use of the sense of smell. Amen. Then your hands. By this holy anointing and his most loving mercy, may the Lord forgive you whatever wrong you have done by the use of your sense of touch. Amen. When the sacrament of extreme unction or the anointing of the sick is given to a priest, he is always anointed on the back of his hands. The laity are always anointed on the palm of their hands. The reason why the priest is anointed on the back of his hand is because the palm of his hand was anointed when he was ordained priest. Continuing the sacrament, we come to the lips. By this holy anointing and his most loving mercy, may the Lord forgive you whatever wrong you have done by the use of your sense of taste and the power of speech. Amen. Then he anoints your feet. By this holy anointing and his most loving mercy, may the Lord forgive you whatever wrong you have done by the use of your power of walking. Amen. Those are the words of the sacrament, not all the words, but the words that are used in the actual anointing. Now some remarks about it. First, this sacrament is given only in serious illness. The one who receives it must be in some danger of death through sickness. It need not be the certitude of death, no. But at any rate, there must be some danger. That is why the sacrament of the anointing of the sick may not be given to soldiers that are going into battle. They are in danger of death, but not from sickness. If they are wounded, then indeed they could be anointed. Secondly, this sacrament should not be delayed until the patient is unconscious and can no longer join in the prayers. It should be given while he can lift up his soul to the healing power of Christ, who is refreshing his senses and his soul and his sins. Thirdly, the sacrament does not mean that the person is going to die. There are many who believe that just as soon as a priest is called to administer this particular sacrament, it means the patient is beyond hope. No, the Council of Trent refused to consider the sacrament of extreme unction only as a sacrament for the dying. The next point, and this is very important. In the administration of this sacrament, there is no mention of death. None whatever. It is not necessarily the sacrament of the dying. It is the sacrament of the sick. Here is the prayer that the priest recites after he has anointed the hands and feet and other members of the body. Now listen to this prayer. Note carefully that the word death is not used. Note also
that the burden of the prayer is the restoration of the sick person. Cure, we beseech thee, O our Redeemer, by the grace of the Holy Spirit, the ailments of this sick man, or woman as the case may be. Heal his wounds and forgive his sins. Deliver him from all miseries of body and mind, and mercifully restore him to perfect health, inwardly and outwardly, that having recovered by an act of kindness, he may be able to take up his former duties. Thou who with the Father and the Holy Spirit liveth and reigneth God, world without end. Amen. See from that prayer that though the sacrament is given at a critical time, it is more concerned with sickness than with death. That is the reason why the sacrament could just as well and possibly even better be called the sacrament of the anointing of the sick. Because when we receive it, grace, of course, is always received at the soul. But as we said before, we are a unit, a composite of body and soul. And here this sacrament has a very special repercussion upon the body. To use a very modern word, we might call it the psychosomatic sacrament. The sacrament of body and soul. It looks to the healing of the body, not clinically, not just as a body, because the church regards the body very differently than medicine. To the church, the body is not just an organism, but it is also the temple of God, the residence of divine life. That is why St. Paul says the body is for the Lord. Therefore, this sacrament looks to the body and seeks to give it relief in order that it will not impede the soul in its love of God. And our failure to see this is a failure to see the beauty of the sacrament. I wonder if we really bring to it all the faith that we should have. Did not St. James speak of the great faith that was demanded when the sacrament is received? Here it is the divine physician who comes to us, and we should look less to our disease than we look to him. Of course, the sickness does not preclude the possibility of death, because we are all under the penalty of death. If we are in danger of death, then we receive the sacrament of the dying, which is viaticum. The viaticum is the Eucharist that is given to the dying. Viaticum means on the way you take the Lord with you. If it be God's will that death be not postponed, then we see in the sacrament, because our senses have been cleansed, first in incorporation to the death of Christ. We were baptized in his death. The Eucharist reminded us of his death. And now we are incorporated in a very special way. We say with our Lord on the cross, it is finished. Our death is united to his. But we are also united to his resurrection. This sacrament prefigures the anointing of future glory. It in some way applies the resurrection of the body in anticipation, applies it to our thoughts, to our desires.
And we can go before God with all of the avenues of our body cleansed. As I once heard an old woman say, who was dying of cancer of the face, she said, "You know, I hate to go before the Lord looking like this." But how beautiful it is to have all the senses cleansed as we go before the Lord. This is a beautiful sacrament. It throws out a bridge between earth and heaven. And over it we walk in our human weakness. The sadness of our suffering is wedded to the yearning for God. Joy and sadness meet. And if you would know what joy this sacrament gives, you would only have to go with us priests into the sick room and see us as we minister to the dying. Pray that you may never die without this sacrament. God love you.

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1: Catholic commentary.
2: 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What do you want to speak
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1: Stay ready so you don't have to get ready.
2: There I am.
1: Jesus 911.
3: And we are live, faithful. How y'all doing today? We hope y'all are having a tremendous, a wonderful, a phenomenal Wednesday. And we're live and we're ready to rock and roll and talk theology today. Back live with you, back in the saddle. And yesterday, we weren't able to talk about one of my favorite Marian feasts, one of, in my opinion, one of the very best ones, that being Mother Mary and the Sorrows of Mary, Mater Dolorosa. So what is the Mater Dolorosa? Why is it important? Why should we focus upon the Mater Dolorosa? And what exactly is it? Now, today we're going to be diving in very, very deep. And today we're going to begin as we always do. And fittingly, we've got a prayer from the legendary, the incredible brother. You don't think he's tuning in right now. He's probably praying, or I don't know, maybe he's still resting. It might be a little too early for some people. The brother St. Francis Babito providing us with a goaded prayer. Let's begin with prayer, audience. And remember, we'll take any and all of your questions about Mother Mary today. Maybe you're wondering, what is the Mater Dolorosa? What are the seven sorrows? What is the sword that pierced Mary? Does that mean she died a martyr's death? Well, we're going to talk about all of that today, but we got to begin and get prayered up from the get-go. Let's do it, faithful. Permeate everything. As proper children of Mary, we must seek to permeate all workplaces and recreational activities through the Immaculata. The world needs Jesus, and it is through Mary that we come to Jesus. It is through the Immaculata that the world becomes obedient to Jesus. Do whatever he tells you. If we desire to see the world saved, we must be united to the Immaculata and save her, seek her help and direction in all matters. Holy Immaculata, lead us in daily life so we can be used to bring many to Jesus through you. Precious Immaculata, form your Son in us. Beautiful flower of Carmel, unite our hearts to your Son's sacred heart. Amen. In the name of the Father, Son, Holy Spirit. Amen. Let's rock and roll, faithful. You all ready to have a lot of fun? Theology-wise, man, I wish we would have been able to cover this yesterday, but it's never too late to talk about our Immaculate Mother Mary. We're here right now. We're going to be talking about the Mater Dolorosa, the beautiful imagery that we have here from Mother Mary. Indeed, the mother who stood by the cross. We're going to examine the imagery here. We're going to look at it in a very clear fashion, and we're going to see what does it mean to refer to her as Sorrowful Mother or Mother of Sorrows, and what on earth are the seven sorrows of Mary? Now, I know some people do, they include eight. I stick with the traditional seven. I am very well aware some will argue for eight. That's fine. I got no issue with it at all. And I've got to be clear. This is not, and I've got to really make this point. This is not merely sentimental Catholic devotion. It is rooted directly in sacred scripture. Because there at Calvary, St. John tells us, standing by the cross of Jesus were his mother in the Gospel of St. John. Chapter 19, 25, we read this. Notice the word. This is important, faithful. Notice the word standing. That's very, very important. Mary doesn't abandon Christ. She doesn't flee. She remains right there beside her crucified son, right beside him. And the church traditionally meditates upon seven sorrows of Mary. What are they? Can anyone tell me what the seven sorrows of Mary are? Does anyone know off the top of their head? We'll begin. What are they? The prophecy of Simeon, the Gospel of St. Luke, chapter 2, verse 34 to 35, will highlight that. the flight into Egypt, the Gospel of St. Matthew, chapter 2, verses 13 to 15. The loss of Jesus in Jerusalem, the Gospel of St. Luke, chapter 2, verses 41 to 50. Mother Mary meeting Jesus on the way to Calvary, which is a traditional meditation rooted in the passion narratives, the crucifixion and the death of our Lord in the Gospel of St. John, chapter 19, verses 25 to 30. And our Lord taken down from the cross. And that is a passion tradition flowing from the gospel burial accounts. And our Lord laid in the tomb in the Gospel of St. John, chapter 19, verse 38 to 42. All of these sorrows take us from our Lord's infancy to his tomb. All of these sorrows will take us from our Lord's infancy to the tomb. And that is big time important. Big time important. Now we begin with the first suffering, the first sorrow, first suffering, first sorrow, same thing. Simeon's prophecy. This is a big one. And I don't know, it might be my favorite one. Now you might be wondering, why would it be my favorite one? Well, probably because of the amount of people that provide commentary in the early church on Simeon's prophecy. It is such a powerful and rich prophecy that likely is my favorite one. The Gospel of St. Luke, chapter 2, verse 34 to 35. Simeon blesses the Holy Family and tells Mother Mary, "Behold, this child is set for the fall and rising of many in Israel, and for a sign that is spoken against, and a sword will pierce through your own soul also." That is pretty big. Our Lord is still a baby. He's an infant. Yet we can see this tremendous prophecy already pointing towards Calvary. Indeed, if you read all of the Gospel of St. Luke, chapter 2, you're going to find Christological connections there. You're going to find the connection with our Lord as suffering servant. Yep, that was my big time debate that I had yesterday against one of the top, if not the top Islamic scholar, Dr. Shabir Ali, on the topic of whether or not our Lord is a suffering servant. Well, believe it or not, Luke chapter 2 does connect that with our Lord being the suffering servant and Mother Mary also suffering. Wrap your mind around that. In one of the greatest prophecies identifying that infant as that promised suffering servant Messiah that would come, we're also told the mother will suffer. The mother as well will go through suffering. A sword will pierce through your own soul also. What does Simeon do? What does Simeon do? He will connect two things. Number one, our Lord being rejected. And then the other thing that he'll connect is Mother Mary's soul being pierced. And if you look at the Greek, rumphaia, a large sword, it really is a large sword that does damage. That really is a large sword that does damage. That is why you're going to find over and over in Catholic art. That's why I included in these images here, which, by the way, I hand drew all of them. I drew them all by hand, which that's a joke. I know some people are going to probably think, oh, you didn't draw them by hand. Yeah, some people don't know how to take jokes. I didn't draw them by hand. But that is why Catholic art frequently depicts the Immaculate Heart of Mary pierced by a sword, or in the Seven Sorrows devotion, by seven swords. Who loves the Seven Sorrows devotion? You'll find artwork depicting Mother Mary pierced by seven swords as well. So Mother Mary's suffering, here's a good point we got to make. Here's a point we've got to hammer home. Mother Mary's suffering is completely subordinate to our Lord's saving work. Our Lord is the Redeemer. But here's a good point, though. Because she truly is his mother, whatever really does happen to our Lord there in Calvary, which is a brutal end to his life, really does affect his mother. They have such an important and such a spiritual connection that what really does happen there on Calvary really does inwardly wound our Immaculate Mother Mary. That is why we read about a sore sword piercing through her own soul as well, because she is so spiritually united to Jesus that there at the foot of the cross, she will also undergo suffering. And that is the whole theology behind the Mater Dolorosa, behind the sufferings of Mother Mary that she undergoes. And we're going to go over all seven sorrows of Mary today. And if you have any questions, audience, we're going to be tackling any and all of your Mary questions, any of them about feast days, maybe about the sorrows, maybe about any of the dogmas. We are beyond thrilled and pumped to be with you. We hope you're having a great, a wonderful Wednesday, another day that you can honor and love the Lord. You all are beyond tremendous. I want you to know today, the Lord loves you, Jesus loves you, and it's another day you get to worship God and you get to love your life, man, and love the faith. Stick around. We got a lot more to come.

0: Genesis 1:27 says, God created man in his own image. Male and female he created them. According to Pope St. John the 23rd, it is not true that some human beings are by nature superior and others inferior. All human beings are equal in their natural dignity. May God help us to look upon everyone as a person created in his image and likeness, and treat everyone the same without favoritism or prejudice.
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I focus every single day. And we are back, audience. We're thrilled and we're pumped to be with you all on a wonderful Wednesday. What are we talking about today? We're having a great time talking about our Immaculate Mother Mary and the Mater Dolorosa, the Sorrowful Mother. If you've ever wondered, why do we refer to Mary as Sorrowful Mother? What are the seven sorrows of Mary? Are they biblically based? Why do we even believe in them? Well, today we're going over that. We're going in depth. And another question we've asked is, why seven sores? Okay, here's a good question. It's a good one. Now, the Bible will over and over talk about a sword, not seven sores. So why does the Catholic tradition speak about seven sorrows? Well, because seven is a biblical number that is heavily associated with fullness or completeness. And the devotion is important because it will gather the principal biblical moments of Mary's suffering, and they're important to our Lord's life as well, by the way, not only Mother Mary. And it will gather them into seven sorrows at different moments. Now, this is important. It would be similar to how our Lord's Passion is organized in the Stations of the Cross. The number is important because it will provide a real important structure for meditation. And the seven swords in sacred art, what do they communicate? What do they communicate? The fullness of Mother Mary's maternal sorrow. And the image is a powerful one because the Gospel of St. Luke chapter 2, verse 35 says, a sword will pierce through your own soul. So not merely Mother Mary's body, her psyche, her very being, her very soul, what constitutes her very existence, her soul, her life, her very being will be pierced. That is how connected our Mother Mary is, our Immaculate Mother Mary with Christ. And our Lord, his body will be pierced and he will expire in Calvary, and Mother Mary's soul will be pierced, if you will, on because of what occurs there in Calvary. Because of what occurs there in Calvary. And we have to remember another point. The seven sorrows, they're not additional revelations. We can call them kind of like a devotional roadmap, that will highlight the real biblical suffering of our Holy Theotokos, of the Holy Mother of God. Very, very important. It's important to understand that. And now we get into the second sorrow. We gotta make sure we get into all the sorrows here. And I want to give a shout out to everyone in the audience, wherever it is you all are tuning in, whatever it is you're enjoying to drink. If you're here, that means you love learning theology. If you're here, that means you love learning about our ancient apostolic faith. And I want to give you an enormous shout out and tell you, Jesus loves you, God loves you, and you're going to have a phenomenal, fantastic day by the grace of the Lord. Second sorrow, the flight into Egypt. The Gospel of St. Matthew chapter 2, verses 13 to 14. The angel tells Joseph, rise, take the child and his mother, and flee to Egypt. Now, we want you to think about this scene. I want you to meditate upon it because this is a big-time scene that occurs here in the Bible. The Messiah has already entered the world, and almost immediately, a king wants him dead. Herod orders a slaughter of the children of Bethlehem. Mother Mary experiences something horrifying. She's got to flee with her baby. Imagine that. Now, I'm a father, I'm not a mother, but I can imagine that that must be quite scary, quite harrowing.
And the Holy Family will then become displaced. They'll have to leave their homeland. They'll have to go, by all intents and purposes, they'll have to go to the wilderness, into Egypt. And that is where the Gospel of St. Matthew will quote Hosea. Out of Egypt, I called my son. Out of Egypt, I called my son. And Mother Mary, we see, is also in peril. We have imagery of the sorrowful mother carrying our incarnate Lord and Savior and keeping him safe, protecting him. Because there are all kinds of perils, all kinds of evil surrounding him, her, and the magnificent Saint Joseph as well. The third sorrow, losing Jesus in Jerusalem. Now, this must have been a pretty tremendous one as well. I can't even imagine. The Gospel of St. Luke, chapter 2, verse 43 to 48. At 12 years old, our Lord will remain behind in Jerusalem. Mother Mary and Joseph will search for him for 3 days. Then Mother Mary will tell Jesus, "Son, why have you treated us so? Behold, your father and I have been looking for you anxiously." That is real, real maternal anguish. Your father and I have been looking for you anxiously. They've been nervous. We've lost him. Where could he be? Is he okay? But we want you to notice something, the pattern. That's why we want to make the image larger. In Jerusalem, he's lost. Mother Mary searches 3 days, and then he's found. What is this prefiguring? What is St. Luke prefiguring here? I know you know the answer already. He's prefiguring the bodily resurrection itself. He's prefiguring it. It is being prefigured right here. And later in Jerusalem, Mary, again, will notice that this occurs, that her son is lost again, but there'll be beauty on the third day. He'll bodily rise from the dead. But here, this is the third sorrow, losing our Lord in Jerusalem. And I want to pause for a moment and see, audience, what is your favorite sorrow? Or maybe what is one that perhaps you meditate upon more than others? Perhaps there is one that really does resonate with you more than any others. We want to hear from you and any and all questions you may have about Mariology. Maybe there is one sorrow that resonates with you more than any other. Perhaps. Now, there's another important thing that we want to focus on. Before we go to the fourth sorrow, another thing we want to focus upon. Mother Mary kept all these things in her heart. What on earth does that mean? Well, the great St. Augustine saw such profound imagery here. Because St. Luke will, over and over, will give us a window into the interior life of Mary. And it must have been a very deep, prayerful life because she kept all these things in her heart. In the Gospel of St. Luke, chapter 2, verse 19, we read, Mary kept all these things, pondering them in her heart. And after finding Jesus in the temple, in the Gospel of St. Luke, chapter 2, verse 51, we read, his mother kept all these things in her heart. Now, that is enormous because it really does help in understanding the Mater Dolorosa. Mary's sorrow is important and highlighted. She will keep, she will ponder, she will believe, and she will carry mysteries that later on will become clearer to her. She will carry mysteries within her that later on will become much clearer. And Simeon's sword prophecy remains in that heart. Now, this is enormous. This is enormous. Think about that. This is beautiful theology. A heart that ponders Christ.
That is why we focus on Mother Mary's heart so often. Did you know that? In Marian devotion, that is why there's such a heavy focus on the heart of Mary. Not because Catholic devotion wants to invent something. No, but because the Bible itself has that focus on Mary's heart. The Bible itself will place the focus on Mary's soul, showing the interconnectedness of Mother Mary's soul, her heart, and her deep spiritual connectedness, connection with Christ. She is a loyal, devout disciple every step of the way. And real Catholic Marian devotion will focus on the heart of Mary, the Immaculate Heart of Mary, our Immaculate Mother Mary. Now, what about the fourth sorrow? Well, in a moment, we're going to focus upon the fourth sorrow. The fourth sorrow is an important one because that one there, Mother Mary will meet Jesus carrying the cross. The traditional fourth sorrow is our Immaculate Mother Mary's encounter with Jesus on the road to Calvary. Now, this is important, and we got to be clear. The Gospels don't narrate Jesus and Mary meeting on the Via Dolorosa. This is part of church passion tradition. But what the Bible does tell you, it does tell you without a shadow of a doubt that Mother Mary is present there during the Passion and stood at Calvary, standing by the cross of Jesus, where his mother, we read. So the traditional meditation, it shows you that Mother Mary's presence is there. The baby she carried is on the way to its brutal end. He really is that, yet again, back to the beautiful Christology of the suffering servant. If you're wondering, well, why did William do a show on Monday on Jesus as suffering servant? I did it because it's all connected. That is why. For people wondering, why is it important he's suffering servant? That is the beating heart of Christology, where so much is connected. So much is connected, including imagery of our Immaculate Mother Mary and Simeon's sword. They go hand in hand. Our Lord is suffering servant. Mother Mary suffers as well. And all of it is beautiful and powerful theology. And when we return from the break in a moment, we're going to go over the fourth sorrow. And we're going to go over it in depth. And we want to remind you all, any and all questions you have about Mother Mary and about Mariology, we can't wait to hear from you, audience. We will be back in just a moment.

0: 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God love you and your family. Welcome, Daniel. You're on the line. What's on your mind, brother?
1: 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I had a buddy at work who, you know, he's a lukewarm Catholic guy, and I wanted him to start listening to the Terry and Jesse show, so I kept telling him to download the app, and he kept putting me off. So one day, I grabbed his phone, and I downloaded the app for him. I went on vacation, and you know, I kept telling him to listen to it. He was kind of put me off. I came back from vacation. He comes to my cubicle, and he says to me, "Hey, man, I've been listening to Terry and Justin's show, and it's great. And it's made a big impact in his life. The guy, he's going to weekly adoration a couple times a week. He goes to the Mass in the morning. He's an on-fire Catholic, and he promotes the Terry and Jesse show and the Virgin Most Powerful Radio."
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And we are back, and we're having an incredible time talking about the Mater Dolorosa. And we got an incredible comment before we went to the break, actually, right before we returned from the break, from the legendary Cothel Ryan. Brother, thank you so much for your support. I do want to give everyone a shout out and let you all know we would not be able to do what we're doing here. It wouldn't be possible without you all. You all are beyond tremendous. And the incredible brother says, before the Rwandan genocide, Mary appeared at Kibeho, given visions of rivers of blood, and promised that meditating on the sorrows grants the grace and strength needed to truly repent and change one's heart. That is so beautiful. That is beautiful, and that is correct as well. It is not only beautiful, it's right. And that was in, I believe, in the 1990s. I don't remember exactly when. It was in the 1990s. Let's talk about that a little bit. What a great point. Thank you so much for that point, Cothel Ryan. Now, in the 1990s, there was a Rwandan genocide, unfortunately, and there were visionaries. We got to pay attention to our visionaries and people that have these incredible visions of our Immaculate Mother Mary. Look, if our Immaculate Mother Mary is appearing, pay attention. That has been the message all throughout history, hasn't it, Cothel Ryan? It has been the message all throughout history that if our Immaculate Mother Mary appears, pay attention. And there were the visionaries reported. It was pretty dastardly. Corpses, blood. It was, you're right. It was described as rivers of blood. And these are, by the way, faithful, these are approved Marian apparitions. These are approved. That doesn't mean that every Marian apparition that isn't approved isn't true. It doesn't mean that. It just means some take a little bit longer to go through the process, or some don't have people backing the process for them to go through the long canonical process. It doesn't mean that they're not real. I want to be clear. It doesn't mean they're not real. Sometimes it takes a while for some to go through, but these are approved apparitions, and they're incredible. And they emphasize devotion to what we're talking about today, the seven sorrows of Mary. And what is the point of every Marian apparition? Here's the one thing that I always try to hammer home. What is the point of every Marian apparition? For people to repent, for people to convert, to pray, to genuinely change your heart, to genuinely turn your heart to the Lord. That is what Our Lady wanted in the Bible. Isn't that right, Cothel Ryan? That is what Our Lady wanted in the Bible. Our Lady wanted people to have a genuine change of heart. Our Lady really wanted people to convert. And this is a tremendous, tremendous point that he brings up, an amazing one. God bless you, my friend. Thank you so much for your support. And thank you for yet another incredible tidbit of information. That is why. That is right. And I'm trying to think, maybe somebody can help me out here, if there are any others. I'm sure there are others, other apparitions that may emphasize the seven sorrows. I might be wrong. Maybe this is I doubt this is the only one. There have got to be other apparitions that emphasize the seven sorrows. I'll look into that. I definitely will look into that. Audience, I want to give an enormous shout out to everybody tuning in, and an enormous thank you to all of you all. Thank you so much for your support, faithful. We truly do mean it. We wouldn't be able to do any of what we do without you all's support. You all are tremendous. And we left off right here at the fourth sorrow. Mother Mary meeting Jesus, carrying the cross. And we have to remember the words of Simeon. What were those words? He called the child a sign that is spoken against. Now we can see Simeon's prophecy coming true. Our Lord is being publicly rejected, publicly spoken against, And we read, a sword will pierce through your own soul, is now reaching the great climax. As he goes to the cross, is now reaching that climax.
as he goes to the cross. We clearly see this here in a very, very clear fashion. And now we encounter the fifth sorrow. And it really is heart-wrenching as I go through them all to think about the sorrows that our Immaculate Mother Mary must have undergone. That great power of perseverance. What a wonderful model she is, right, guys and gals? For all of you tuning in, do you love Mama Mary? Do you love Mother Mary? For all of you all tuning in, tell me how much you love her. Tell me how much she's changed your life. What an incredible disciple, right? She's right there at the crucifixion, right there at the foot of the cross. And we read right there, the very center, the very beating heart of the Mater Dolorosa, the Gospel of St. John, chapter 19, verse 25. Standing by the cross of Jesus were his mother. So Mary is right there at the cross. Think about the biblical trajectory. Think about it. Mother Mary receives Christ in Luke 1. In Luke 2, Mother Mary will present Jesus. In the Gospel of St. John, chapter 2, Mother Mary will direct others towards Jesus. And in the Gospel of St. John, chapter 19, Mother Mary is right there, standing beside the crucified Jesus. Right there. Right there. If anybody ever wonders, hey, give me the biblical theology of Mary as co-redemptrix, we can give it to you right here. We can give it to you right here. But no, it doesn't mean that this is a rival sacrifice. That's not what we're saying. We don't believe Mother Mary is another savior. No, we know that our Lord alone, offers that redemptive sacrifice as the divine son, our almighty incarnate Lord and Savior, the Son of Man. We know that. We know that. But Mother Mary, when you call her co-redemptrix, why do you do it? Mother Mary will really participate through faith. Mother Mary will really participate through her maternal love, her love as a mother, and through her real maternal suffering. She does what every disciple is meant to do. Take up your cross and follow the Lord. And to suffer daily. And she did. She did. Except the dimension of hers is a deeper one. Because of her connection to Christ, because of her spiritual and in a very special maternal manner, unlike other maternal ways, she has a very special connection to Jesus. That suffering is also intense for her, incredibly intense. And here's the one thing that I really want to emphasize for those of you all tuning in. For those of you all wondering, okay, what is the Mater Dolorosa? Why is the Mater Dolorosa important?

being laid out. Woman, behold your son, we read as well. Aren't these powerful words? That when we go over the seven sorrows, they become so profound, don't they, faithful? They begin to make a lot of sense, don't they? They begin to hit close to home, don't they? The more and more that we dive in, the more and more we read. Because while he's dying there, our Lord will see our Immaculate Mother Mary and the beloved disciple, the incredible St. John, and he'll say, woman, behold your son. And then he'll turn to the tremendous, the legendary St. John, and he'll say, behold your mother. And St. John tells us, from that hour, the disciple took her to his own home perpetually. By the way, that's also very significant for the perpetual virginity of Mary. The early church fathers thought so. That is enormously significant because St. John could have simply said, well, you know, Jesus made arrangements for Mary's care. No, instead he records the woman and her son and the disciple and his mother. That's very important. An ancient tradition, ancient patristic tradition, sees something important here. This is important because the beloved disciple is a disciple of Christ receiving Mother Mary as his mother. She indeed is all of our mothers. Remember the imagery of Revelation 12, 17. She is the woman of Revelation 12 without a doubt. And we've seen that over and over because as we've established in debate after debate after debate, where our interlocutors don't know what to do anymore. Now they've got to admit Mary is that woman of Revelation 12. And in Revelation 12, we read that the rest of her children are those who keep the commandments of God and bear testimony to Jesus. That means all of those that follow Christ, they are children of Mary. Wrap your mind around that. Think about that. The next time you encounter a Protestant that doesn't love our Immaculate Mother Mary, you tell them, she is your mother, whether you like it or not. They say, no, she isn't. Do you follow Christ and keep his commandments? Yes, I do. Well, guess what? You got a heavenly queen. You got a heavenly queen. You have a heavenly queen mother, and her name is Mary. We got a lot more to come, faithful. Don't go anywhere.

0: Hey, Terry Rodriguez. I'm a monthly donor here in Phoenix, Arizona. Retired Phoenix cop. And I've met Jesse before, and I just want to tell you, you guys were on fire yesterday on the Terry and Jesse show. You guys are on fire. Went to bed thinking, man, what an unwinnable war. But when I got up, I listened to you guys. You know, you guys are doing good work, man, doing God's work, and keep doing it. I know it gets exhausting sometimes, but there's people out here that really need the inspiration and the evangelization that you guys are giving us. So my best to you, and I'm Eddie Rodriguez. I'm a monthly donor and proud of it.
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Mother Mary is the woman of Genesis 3. She is the new Eve, and we can see that very clearly coming into focus. And we also want to look at the sixth sorrow, our Lord taken from the cross. After our Lord dies, Joseph of Arimathea is given permission from Pilate to take away the body. And the Gospel of St. John, chapter 19, verse 38, we read, so he came and took away his body. Mary then holds Christ, who has expired. He's no longer alive. And now, of course, this is built heavily into tradition, but it is part of sacred tradition. For those that are wondering, this is part of sacred tradition. With that in mind, that is the sixth sorrow. So some of y'all might be thinking, you're not going to get to all seven, William. There's no way. Of course we're going to get to all seven. Because now we have arrived at the seventh sorrow. Our Lord is placed in the tomb. Our Lord is placed in the tomb. The Gospel of St. John, chapter 19, verse 40 to 42. Our Lord's body is wrapped with spices and placed in a tomb. And the stone closes. So imagine Mother Mary's journey. At the Annunciation, she'll hear wonderful things. Think about that. I want you guys to think about that. Let's ponder about that, okay? Spend a little bit of time. Let's not rush to this final sorrow. Indeed, we haven't rushed to any of them, but let's spend some time on this one here. At the Annunciation, he will be great. He'll be called the Son of the Most High. You hear all these great things, right? And rightly so. You hear all these great things, and rightly so. Of his kingdom, there'll be no end. He is the Most High. Then one chapter later, you then have it unveiled. This child is the suffering servant. He's alike to the Gentiles. That means he's going to suffer greatly. And to be very clear, for people that are wondering, well, if Mary truly was a disciple, if Mary truly was a disciple, wouldn't she have known all this? Now, there's no way Mother Mary would have known every single little detail. There's no way at all. And Mother Mary still needed to have a real living faith, and she did. Remember, Mother Mary didn't possess the beatific vision during her earthly life. She lived by faith and as the greatest disciple of the Lord. That is why we read in the Gospel of St. Luke, chapter 1, verse 45, blessed is she who believed that there would be a fulfillment of what was spoken to her from the Lord. So her entire journey, all of that journey, is a journey that is really, really laid out by her incredible faith, her incredible walking with the Lord, her entire journey. At the Annunciation, our Immaculate Mother Mary really does believe. There in Simeon's prophecy, we read that she receives this incredible prophecy. At Calvary, she remains. And at the tomb, her faith shines through even more beautifully. She never lost hope, ever. Through every journey, through every trial, through every tribulation, she never, ever lost hope, ever. And the seventh sorrow, it doesn't end in sadness. It ends in hope. Isn't that incredible? We're talking about sorrows, things that are gonna make you sad, right? But they don't end in despair. Let me emphasize that. The Mater Dolorosa is not the Mater of despair. I don't know the Latin word for despair. The Mater Dolorosa is not Our Lady of Despair, is what I meant to say. She is the sorrowful mother. But that sorrowful mother continues having faith all the way through every step of her life. And there's an enormous difference between sorrow and despair. There most definitely is. Now, here's one thing I wanted to focus on before we were done. And people may be thinking, William, you're going there? I am.
Is Mary co-redemptrix? Yes. Did Mother Mary's suffering, did it redeem us? Now, Jesus Christ alone is the Redeemer. We know that. Only Christ, according to 1 Timothy 2:5, he's the only one that could have died on the cross for our sins. We know that because he's the God-man. He is the only one who is by nature sinless. What, William? I thought Mother Mary had no sin. She didn't have sin. Well, then how can Jesus be the only one by nature sinless? He's God. Mother Mary's sinlessness comes from grace, not by her very nature. She's a human. Her sinlessness comes by grace. That's why we read in the Gospel of St. Luke, chapter 1, verse 28, Chaire ke charitomene, hail, full of grace. Or if you want to anglicize it and break it down, hail, you who have been filled with grace at a time in the past. And you can Google that and see. William is not lying to you. So only Jesus is sinless by nature. Mother Mary is sinless by grace. Only Jesus could, as 1 Peter 2:24, our first pope says, bear our sins in his body in the tree. Mother Mary doesn't compete with that. Mother Mary doesn't compete. Nor are we even saying that. But the Bible also teaches that we can genuinely participate in our Lord's sufferings. And in that way, Mother Mary is co-redemptrix. Colossians 1:24, St. Paul says, I rejoice in my sufferings for your sake. And what is lacking in Christ's afflictions for the sake of his body, that is the church. Nothing wrong with saying this. Why? Because if St. Paul can say that I saved some, well, you can bet Mother Mary can too. Why? Because our Lord will allow the members of his body to participate in a mysterious manner through being united, through being part of the body. And if St. Paul can speak that way, well, then Mother Mary's suffering beneath the cross, it doesn't threaten Christ as a sole redeemer at all, at all. He doesn't in any way at all. And the early church fathers knew this, and they knew all about Mother Mary's deep sorrows as well. They knew about Mother Mary and the Mary Eve parallel as well. Faithful, did you love today's episode? Did you love talking about Mother Mary? Did you love talking about the Mater Dolorosa and the seven sorrows? Who remembers what they are? Who can tell me? Don't Google it. Rattle it off now. Rattle it off now. What are the seven sorrows? Who knows them all? If you know them all, you are beyond goaded. The prophecy of Simeon, the flight into Egypt, the loss of Jesus in Jerusalem, Mother Mary meeting Jesus on his way to Calvary, the crucifixion and the death of our Lord taken down from the cross, and our Lord laid in the tomb. All of these sorrows take us from our Lord's infancy all the way to his tomb, but there is not despair because the tomb leads to Easter Sunday, the bodily resurrection of Jesus, and the promise that we know one day we will also rise. We know that as well. Faithful, we got a lot of jam-packed amazing content coming your way all week long. Special guests, special shows. We are beyond thrilled and pumped to be with you, faithful. Thrilled and pumped to be able to talk about our Immaculate Mother Mary. We hope you loved it. We hope every time we get a chance to go deep into Mariology, we hope that it blows you away. We hope you love it. And today, even though we were a day late, it's never too late to celebrate Our Lady of Sorrows. Never too late to talk about the Mater Dolorosa. Never too late to talk about the seven sorrows of Mother Mary. Never, ever too late. And we are beyond excited to continue dialogue. And we've got a lot of special theology shows coming.
a lot of incredible guests, some of the very goated ones. We've had multiple goated guests as of late. Last week, we had the incredible Reverend Dr. Kappas, the amazing Dr. Mike Aquilina, and we've got more coming for you. Many more top-notch, solid theological masters, as we like to call them. Faithful, we love you dearly. You all are beyond legendary. You all are beyond goated. We can't wait to be back with you again tomorrow, and we will be. But don't go anywhere. There's a lot more programming to come right here on Virgin Most Powerful Radio. Get the app if you haven't yet.

0: Welcome to the Truth and Justice Show here on Virgin Most Powerful Radio. It's Wednesday. That means Father Charles Murr will be joining us from Spain. Wow. And we got a great show ahead of us. We're going to be talking about angels and angelology. I've got a phenomenal story. I got about 30 stories of angel stories, but one on video that I'm going to share. And if you hadn't seen it, you're going to be like, wow, that's a home run. So we want to do that and much, much more as we get closer and closer to the beatification of Fulton J. Sheen, who used to talk about his angel. Father Murr, I see you're here. God bless you. Welcome, my friend.
1: Greetings, Terry.
0: Greetings, Father. Father, I'm so excited. Whenever I can talk about some aspect of the faith that I think is really important to help us get to heaven, I love doing that. And so angelology, the study of angels, has been a fascinating topic for me for my whole life, really. And I've got a clip I think I sent to you, and I got 27 stories. Now, I'm not going to give you all 27, so I'll give you a couple short ones. But I don't think
1: we've got time for any more than 24.
0: Yeah, 24 maybe. I love to say that the unemployment rate for guardian angels is way too high. Put them to work, okay?
1: Yes.
0: And so before we get into all of that, we have a short gospel from the Gospel of Luke. If Father Murr could read the gospel and give us a little commentary, that would be terrific.
1: Certainly. Mm-hmm. The Lord be with you.
0: And with your spirit.
1: A reading from the Holy Gospel according to St. Luke.
0: Glory to thee, O Lord.
1: Jesus said to the crowds, "To what shall I compare the people of this generation? What are they like? They're like children who sit in the marketplace and call out to one another. We played the flute for you, but you did not dance. We sang a dirge, but you did not weep. For John the Baptist came neither eating food nor drinking wine, and you said, 'He is possessed by a demon.' The Son of Man came eating and drinking, and you said, 'Look, he is a glutton and a drunkard, a friend of tax collectors and a friend of sinners.' But wisdom is vindicated by all her children." The Gospel of the Lord.
0: Praise to you, Lord Jesus Christ.
1: Terry, the first thing that comes to my mind with this gospel today is a poor buffoon, I believe of a bishop, that doesn't surprise me any longer.
0: No.
1: Who just said this last week.
0: Yeah.
1: Either a bishop or a Jesuit who said this last week that, no, I take that back. They were a husband and wife theological team.
0: Uh-oh.
1: Who said that Jesus was given to drink, had a problem with alcohol.
0: Really?
1: Yes. I haven't heard that one. They're consultants.
0: To the Vatican.
1: In some degree to the Vatican.
0: Yeah, it doesn't surprise me.
1: He had a problem with drink, and he also, when drinking, couldn't control his temper.
0: Yeah.
1: Right? This is what they just said. I'm reading this gospel, and what did it say? John the Baptist came, and he didn't eat, and he didn't drink.
0: Right.
1: And you called him possessed. The Son of Man comes, who eats and drinks wine, and you call him a glutton and a drunkard.
0: Mm-hmm. Crazy.
1: This is exactly what these two nitwits did.
0: Yeah.
1: They called our Lord precisely that. So there's nothing nihil novum sub sole, nothing new under the sun.
0: Yeah. Ecclesiastes.
1: You've got the same garbage going on today.
0: Yeah.
1: And Christ is saying the same thing.
0: Yeah.
1: These are like children who don't know what to do. They're just calling out little rhymes and jingles in the squares to flute players and dancing around. They have no real clue as to what's going on. They have no real clue as to who he is and what he is.
0: Well said. I say that's why we need to pray for lay people and priests who are just off the rocker. I think of a month or two ago, first time I had ever heard of this, where an archbishop in the Vatican was thinking that the song by the Beatles, Imagine There's No Heaven, is such a beautiful song. Well, you know, that just boggles my mind. So I'm talking to a couple priests that are Orthodox priests from Europe, okay? Mm. And he goes, can I tell you something? I said, yeah, go ahead, Father. You're staying at my house. Tell me, I haven't drank wine. We're at the back, in the back porch. He says, my ordination mass in 2002, they played that song, The Beatles. I said, no, come on. Stop kidding me. Don't say that. He says, no. He said, I have no idea. We don't, you know, we don't have a choice with the songs. But that's, this is not something that just went on last month in the Vatican. We've had this as a popular song at Mass for decades. And I'm like, where have I been, Father?
1: Well, you and I live in a different world, Terry. We live in a world of contemplation a little bit.
0: Yes, please.
1: Of true devotion and of reverence. And we have a different Mass with a different spirituality behind it.
0: Crazy.
1: That's where we live.
0: Wow. Well, let me talk about where we're living with a smart man. Let's bring in the smartest guy in the room, Archbishop Fulton Sheen. Full Sheen ahead. This is one of my favorite quotes by Sheen. If you remember yesterday, folks, I played the quote from Fulton Sheen in 1973 where he talked about the effect of abortion on the women 10, 15 years from now. And he was spot on. Well, here's what he says about everyone who is conscious of sin knows that his sin deserves punishment. But if sin or guilt is denied, like it is in our culture, the need for punishment finds its outlet vicariously in a love of violence visited upon others. Well, Father Murr, I know here where I sit, since 1973, especially after Roe versus Wade, the violence, the crime rate skyrocketed. Now, I went to go to lunch just yesterday in the city of Covina, and the guy tried to mug me to take my money. And I was just walking into the restaurant to get something to eat. Now, he didn't realize my son was behind me, and it was 2-1. And then he put his hands up and says, oh, no, it's okay. Because he came up and said, I want your money now. And I go, I got no money for you, dude. Why am I saying this? Oh. It's violent. We live in a violent world.
1: You got that right.
0: And I think Bishop Sheen nailed it. We've lost the sense of sin. So that's my take. Yeah. Your thoughts?
1: No, absolutely. Absolutely, we've lost it. Oh, we've lost it a long time ago.
0: Mm-hmm.
1: We lost it a long time ago.
0: So sad.
1: And we continue to lose it.
0: Yeah.
1: We continue to lose it because we are not a society, a godly society any longer.
0: No.
1: We simply are not. Anywhere. I'm living in Europe, and Europe is almost as bad. The difference between Europe and the United States is that Europe has a Catholic tradition.
0: Yes.
1: The United States never really had a Catholic tradition. You could say it had a Christian tradition, mm-hmm. but that Christian tradition was divided among 40,000 different denominations, right? But here, there's a little bit more cultural communication with religion, where in the United States that ended. And it's any remnant of it is being destroyed quickly.
0: Yes. Father, I wanted to jump right in because there's so much to talk about the angels. I think I did a three-show series on the angels because there's just so much. But I remember as a young man reading the Dutch catechism, which is a heretical catechism. And the first thing I looked in the catechism to see what they say about angels, any catechism. And what they said is it's in a figment of your imagination that angels are just storytelling. They're not real. So if you ever look at any catechism, that's one thing to look at. Obviously, you can look at the Eucharist, what they teach about that. But the point I'm making is, there are still sermons that I keep hearing where we keep hearing that angels aren't real. And then think about that. The consequences of bad angels or good angels aren't real. What's real? They have no concept of what the fall is. It undermines everything about our faith. So when we come back from the break, I'm just going to read a couple paragraphs from the catechism And, well, first thing I'm going to do is play a little clip about an angel story that just happened recently. And then we'll get some catechetical teachings from the catechism. And also ask Father Murr to jump in with stories. He's been a priest almost 50 years. I guarantee he's had experiences with his angel. And I know some of them already because you told me. All right. Yeah. We come back. We'll do that. Don't forget, we have about 7 more seats available for our trip to St. Louis for the Fulton Sheen's beatification. We can just meet you in St. Louis. We've got the buses there. Several priests and deacons are joining us. And it's going to be a grand trip. So just call 877-526-2151 if you want to have any questions, or go to our online website, vmpr.org, under the Sheen trip, and you can join us with that. When we come back, I've got a humdinger of a song. No, I got a humdinger of a story, not a song. An actual story about, I think,
1: I thought you were going to sing Imagine for us.
0: Oh, yeah. Got a good sense of humor, Father. Stay with us, family. Father Murr and I, we love having a conversation about our faith, family, and just life in general, about the meaning and purpose of life. And we thank you for joining us here for this hour of power on Virgin Most Powerful Radio. Stay with us. We'll be right back after a short break.

0: 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Please check out all the good books and the great work he is doing. Father Murr, this is a story I got sent a couple days ago to me. And I have, like I say, I'm a collector of angel stories. Now, I'm just going to play this clip, and then we'll take our comments on it. So, Mr. Engineer, let's play the clip.
1: Here's an angel account with many witnesses. Watch this.
2: Tonight it's being called the Missouri Miracle. Much of it, though, still a mystery. A teenager with a beautiful smile, 19-year-old Katie Lentz, trapped in her mangled car, hit by a drunk driver, and first responders trying to get her out. Sheriff's Deputy Richard Adair won't forget when the fire chief turned to him in despair.
3: He was concerned because he was out of options. The tools weren't working, and it was, by that time, I said, almost an hour. He said, I don't know how we're going to get her out. And I said, Raymond, I promised her mother and her that we get her out.
2: While inside that car, Katie had one request, to pray with the rescuers out loud. And then suddenly right there amidst the rows of corn at the scene blocked off for nearly a mile, a man appears.
4: He was dressed in a black priest shirt with a white collar.
2: And the rescuers notice something else. He was carrying a small bottle.
4: He had a small little white container of anointment oil is what it appeared to be.
3: And he asked if he could anoint the girl in the car. And at first, my first thought was that it would possibly send the wrong message to Katie, that maybe we had called a priest.
2: But they allow him to do it.
5: A sense of calmness come over her then, even more so than what she had been already. I can't be for certain who said or how it was said or where it come from. We very plainly heard that we should remain calm, that our tools would now work, and that we would get her out of that vehicle.
2: Moments later, it happened. A neighboring fire department arrives with a new set of stronger tools, finally able to cut through that frame. They all turn to thank the priest, but he was gone. In fact, in all of those photos at the scene, no sign of the priest. And tonight, family and friends are grateful.
6: Whether it was just a priest as an angel, serving as an angel, or an actual angel that came in, he was an angel to all those and to Katie.
2: The fire department's Facebook page tonight filling up fast. Do any of the responders know who the priest was that seemingly appeared out of nowhere? I would love to shake his hand. And tonight, from Katie's mother, a message too. Very pleased that Katie's near tragic accident provides proof to all that miracles still happen. Her mother adding, please continue to pray for her. And in Katie's words, pray out loud.
7: Pray out loud. And today we reached out to 15 churches within 30 miles of that accident scene. No one could tell us who the man was.
1: Do you believe in guardian angels? I'd like to hear your stories in the comments section. Subscribe to my channel. Watch the video I pinned below and share this with a friend today.
0: And boy, did that get shared all around the world, Father. Father Murr, I've talked to several priests who have had that situation where they're driving and there's an accident. You get out of the car and you anoint somebody. Father Fessio did that to a good friend of mine.
8: Oh, you're talking to another one right now.
0: Yeah, I know. And that's why I want to.
8: I do that anytime there's an accident.
0: So yes. Tell us, Father, your comments on just what you saw, first of all. What did you think?
8: Yeah, well, first of all, when we talk about angels,
0: yeah.
8: I would invite people to stop thinking of angels with wings and with halos over their heads.
0: Right, of course.
8: And flying about, all right? Yes. They may do that. I'm not limiting them. Mm-hmm. They may do that in heaven, but that's really not the way they appear here on earth.
0: No.
8: In art and artists are very responsible for a lot of the imagery that we have. The Annunciation of the angel, Archangel Gabriel to the Blessed Mother always pictures him with a halo and with wings. Huge wings and just very impressive. That's simply so that you know in the painting that this is a painting of the Annunciation. That's all. But nobody's saying that that's the way angels look, right? And I think that when we've got that in our head, that's a stumble block. Because that's what we're expecting to see when we talk about an angel.
0: Yeah.
8: Angels are messengers sent by God. Now, here's the deal. Probably one of the first things that they teach us or they taught us as children was that we had a guardian angel. Probably one of the first prayers that we knew or were taught as a child was, angel of God, my guardian dear. All right? Every school child knew that and prayed it daily, whether it be at home or in school. If you do not believe in angels, I guess we sort of along the way thought this was part of childhood folklore. Angels. These were like the tooth fairy.
0: Yeah.
8: Another winged creature. And it just doesn't exist, right? And you grow up to figure out, well, that doesn't exist. That's the problem. But God has given each one of us an angel, a special angel for life, to protect us from this, from that, from the other thing. Do you know, Terry, how many times I've said to myself, when I see what happened, thank goodness I was 5 minutes late this morning. I would have been in that accident. Wow. Or I could have been.
0: Wow.
8: You know, you say, oh, well, this one cut me off and I had to pull over to the side and I lost a minute. Well, maybe that minute saved your life.
0: Exactly.
8: But stop looking at everything so negatively.
0: Right.
8: Now, this could be the action of your angel also. Mm-hmm. Protecting you and guiding you. For those who don't believe in angels, you are calling God a liar. You are calling Christ a liar. You are calling the great saints liars. You are telling me that scripture means nothing to you. That scripture is folklore. That scripture is fairy tales. Mm-hmm. No, because it's full of angels, messengers coming to tell people, to give people a message from God, to avoid this or to grasp onto that something and to protect. Our Lord in Gethsemane, the Father sent an angel with a chalice to give to his son. To give to his son to drink. Interesting story on that, but it's too long. I'll tell you another day.
0: I love all your stories.
8: But, you know, there's also many artists depict the crucifixion of Christ with angels all over it. Mm-hmm. On either side of Christ, below the cross, everywhere. Many artists also depict especially the consecration of Mass, where angels are kneeling.
0: Yeah.
8: Angels are in adoration. These are not just figments of imagination. This is the reality. Well, excuse me, I can't see them. Well, whoopee ding. A lot of things you can't see. Exactly. There are a lot of things you can't see that exist.
0: Exactly.
8: You can't see your love, your wife's love for you. You can't see that.
0: Right.
8: You can't see your children's love and esteem for their father. You can't see that. Right. You can't, and to the negative, you can't see hatred. You can't see it. You can't hold it in your hands. You can't examine it. There are a lot of things that we cannot see and we know exist.
0: Yes.
8: Angels is one of them. And sometimes you can see them.
0: Yep.
8: Sometimes they make themselves visible or God permits them to become visible. For example, in the story of this priest who came to anoint this young girl.
0: Yeah.
8: Good. That priest could have been an angel from God.
0: Right. Yeah, who knows?
8: And presented as a priest for God to anoint her. All of these things are possible. But with modernism, with the heresy of modernism, in the 1780s, when it sort of began as a Protestant movement in where else?
0: Germany again, no surprise.
8: You got to be careful because I keep getting letters from Germans saying, what's the matter with you? What have you got against Germany?
0: Nothing, just the facts.
8: I'm part German myself, but the greatest crackpot ideas in the world have come out of Germany.
0: It's true. Right?
8: But they're not stupid enough to embrace them themselves. They export them.
0: Yeah.
8: Marxism, for example, was exported. Here's the theory. Let it be tried out somewhere else. But in the movement of modernism, modernism was the denial of anything miraculous.
0: Supernatural.
8: In the life of Christ. In the life of Christ or in sacred scripture.
0: You nailed it.
8: From Genesis to Revelation.
0: That's right.
8: Remove all of the supernatural aspect of it. Well, then why in the world would you read the Bible?
0: Exactly.
8: For what? For what purpose? To come up with some good stories?
0: I got good novels that do that.
8: The reason they're good is because they have a spiritual element to them.
0: Exactly.
8: I mean, this is the reason they're good. Anyway, it's crazy, but modernism has done this. Modernism has taken away the supernatural and left us with a lot of doubt, and actually not just doubt, negation.
0: Yes.
8: Of the divine. We just say, no, that's not true. That's children's fairy tales. No, they're not fairy tales. And your lack of belief in angels is a lack of faith and a lack of belief in what Christ Jesus taught. Do you remember what he said also?
0: Tell me.
8: Anybody who scandalizes
0: one of these children,
8: and then he said, because they're angels, behold the face of my Father day and night.
0: Of course.
8: Wow.
0: That's pretty clear, isn't it?
8: What do you think? He's making up little tales, tales for kiddies? Come on, get real. These are real. This brings me to something else.
0: Good, please.
8: Permit me. I'm sorry.
0: I want you to keep going. I'm loving it.
8: We fail to realize or to appreciate or to believe.
0: Yeah.
8: There's another order higher than this order.
0: Exactly.
8: There's another order that's happening in a place called heaven.
0: Hang on a second. I want to hear that, because that is exactly what the problem is. And I'm going to throw one more thing in about the inerrancy of scripture. Don't believe that the Bible is inerrant is another aspect of modernism, because it attacks the supernatural. Father, we got to hear more about what you are going to tell us about regarding angels. Stay with us, family. 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We'll be right back.

0: to the Truth and Justice Show. Father Murr, I'm enjoying this more than normal. I'll tell you why. I feel like I've gone over to Spain, and I talked to you at the table, your dinner table, about angels, and you're just going off, and I'm loving it. So finish your thought. You were just beginning to say, I'm going to tell you something about angels. Go ahead. I'm all ears.
1: What was I going to tell you?
0: Well, you were saying something about, we really didn't get to develop it. You were going to bring it up. So you forgot it also, because I don't remember the context of what you were saying, but it was, I had to interrupt you because of the commercial break.
1: Well, let me just say this.
0: Yeah.
1: To deny the existence of angels.
0: Yeah.
1: Is to deny the order of heaven.
0: Of course.
1: Because we know from sacred scripture, if you believe scripture, yeah. Scripture reveals that there are nine choirs of angels.
0: Got it right
1: nine
0: here.
1: Nine orders of angels.
0: Got it right here, yeah.
1: And that we, in at least in the Tridentine Mass,
0: yeah.
1: Recall almost every time we read or sing the preface to the Sanctus, right?
0: Yep. How many people?
1: Angels, archangels, thrones, dominations, powers, principalities,
0: yep.
1: Virtues, blessed seraphim and cherubim.
0: You got it.
1: Those are the nine orders. Somebody said to me, I'll bet you can't name the 12 apostles the other day.
0: Yeah.
1: Are you serious?
0: That's funny.
1: Do you know their names by memory? I said, sure. Peter,
0: yeah.
1: And Paul, James, John, Thomas, James, Philip, Bartholomew, Matthew, Simon, and Jude.
0: What?
1: How do you know that? It's my mass every day.
0: Of course. And the choirs of angels, I have this right here in my formation letter. And we also, just to remind everybody, September 29th is coming up, Feast of the Archangels. Father Murr, I have so much from the little catechism, but I'd rather have you continue on with this catechesis, this teaching, because it seems like modernism, I'll just say it, is the denial of the supernatural. I mean, the Bible is just another book like Gone with the Wind. There's error in it. No, we believe.
1: Not true, Terry. Gone with the Wind is much more interesting.
0: I knew you'd say that.
1: Well, I'm going to tell you something. If you take away the divine,
0: yeah,
1: the supernatural from the Bible,
0: sure,
1: I wouldn't waste my time reading those stories.
0: Yep.
1: The fact is that in each one of those stories those histories, you are seeing the salvific action of God.
0: Yeah.
1: That's what's contained in them.
0: Yes.
1: That's it. Anyway, getting back to angels.
0: Yes.
1: Angels are a part of all of that. They're in the Old Testament. They're in the New Testament.
0: Yes.
1: Christ speaks of them. They're in actions. He could have sent legions of angels to destroy his enemies rather than be crucified.
0: Yep.
1: However, that would have foiled all of salvation.
0: Right.
1: They're real creatures. That you can't see them is too bad.
0: Yeah.
1: That's not the plan of God, that they be seen.
0: Right.
1: They're invisible. But they're seen by God, and they're certainly alive and well in heaven. And God gives an angel to each one of us. Each one of us.
0: That's the teaching of the church. Yep. Can I just jump in and say one thing?
1: I just remember that whether it was ill-advised or not, I don't know yet.
0: What's that?
1: There are two schools of thought on it. But we got to name our angel in grade school. And I named my angel Theodore.
0: Theodore, that's funny. Well, can I give you an update on that? The Vatican back in the late 90s, said, no, you should not be naming your angel. And this was from the Opus Angelorum who had that question, because we used to name our angels also. But let me just mention what St. Augustine has to say, and then I'll let you feed on that. Paragraph 329 in the Catechism. Who are they? St. Augustine says, angel is the name of their office, not of their nature. If you seek the name of their nature, it is spirit. If you seek the name of their office, it is angel, from what they are. Spirit, from what they do, angel. With their whole being, the angels are servants and messengers of God, because they always behold the face of my Father who is in heaven. That's right from the Bible. They are the mighty ones who do his word, hearkening to the voice of the word. So it's all through the Bible. But Father, let me just throw something at you. You're a priest. I was taught from St. Thomas that you have a second angel. What?
1: That's what St. Thomas says.
0: Yes, and I believe him. And I tell you why I believe him. Because you're a marked man. That's why. Sorry.
1: God knows that's true.
0: Yes, I believe that. And I believe, and I'll just say it right up front and I'll throw it back to you. I know for my own guardian angel has saved me many times of tragedies that could have put me out. And I'll just give one short one and then I'll throw it back to you. A car coming straight onto my easement, he didn't see me. And he would have crushed me. It was one of those big trucks that have four-wheel drive up high, and I'm in a little tiny car. And the car jumped forward and out of the guy's way. Now, I thought I was going to get smashed. That's just recent. But I bet you over your 47 years of your priesthood, your guardian angels have worked overtime to keep you out of trouble.
1: Sure. The time that I'm recalling that was a specific occasion. I was driving on the highway in Mexico.
0: Okay.
1: Now, I'm talking about the 1970s and 1980s.
0: What kind of roads were
1: driving in Mexico? There are no shoulders.
0: That's what I thought.
1: The road has no shoulder.
0: That's what I thought.
1: Potholes all over. I mean, the potholes on the Mexican highways at that time, and I think they still are, were deep enough to you could lose a cow.
0: Wow.
1: And that they would fell in. I mean, they were horrible, horrible, horrible. I've got my pickup, and I'm coming back from Lagos de Moreno.
0: Okay.
1: Toward San Juan de los Lagos, and the pickup is packed with kids.
0: Oh my gosh.
1: With kids. I've got, I don't know, six or seven in the cab with me and 10 in the back.
0: In the bed of the truck?
1: In the bed of the truck. You couldn't do this today.
0: No way.
1: They'd
0: throw you
1: in jail. But in those days, there was no problem. I mean, there just wasn't any problem. Anyway, I'm driving along. It was dusk, maybe 7 o'clock at night. So it was beginning to get dark, and I'm driving, and I see in front of me an entire bale of hay.
0: Wow.
1: A huge bale of hay that fell out of somebody's truck, obviously.
0: Yeah.
1: And it's in my lane, the highway, and there are cars coming on the other lane. Mm. There's no shoulder.
0: What can you do?
1: I would have killed us had I gone into the ditch. That would have been the end of us. Mm-hmm. I screamed to the kids. I wanted to tell them, I was screaming loud enough for the kids in back. They couldn't hear me, but at least the ones in the cab, I said, I got to say, hang on. Mm. And I said, because there was only one way to deal with this, and that was to go through the bale.
0: Wow.
1: And if it was a big enough bale to actually throw us off the highway, it would have been horrible. All of a sudden, and I was not hallucinating, I'm telling you, all of a sudden, we passed through the bale of hay. I'm waiting for the reaction. I'm waiting for the spin around or the something that happened. Nothing. Zero. And I kept driving. I had to pull off the highway because I couldn't believe what had just happened.
0: Yep, stunned you.
1: I couldn't believe it. And I accredited that to all of the guardian angels of all those kids.
0: Of course. It's a great story. Mother and Jeff.
1: But it's true. And I'm telling you, you don't know how many times you've been saved.
0: That's right.
1: By your guardian angel. And I'm telling you this, just in the fact that you were delayed.
0: Yeah, that's a great point.
1: You know, you hear these stories about people who missed their flight, their train.
0: Yeah.
1: Or they missed their flight.
0: Yep.
1: Right?
0: They came right down.
1: And the flight went down.
0: Yeah, I've seen it. Yep.
1: Well okay. This is what I'm talking about. You don't know how many times during the day because you were detained by somebody who needed an extra minute or two of your time that you avoided this, that, and the other thing. You don't know that. But I do believe it.
0: Yeah.
1: I believe it. And I believe that one day I'll see all of it. I also believe that one day I'll get to see my two angels face to face.
0: I believe you. I think that makes sense. Father, these are amazing stories. Mother Angelica had a similar story with a truck that's going to hit somebody, and somehow the little boy just disappeared when you were going to, you couldn't go any other way. I hear so many stories. I've got 26 stories here, but I'd rather hear your stories. Have you ever had a story of your guardian angel that protected you, Father, as a priest, where someone was wanting to do harm to you? Because, I mean, most priests, they don't get, you know, people won't do that. But I kind of remember something happening.
1: I don't know if should I tell this? I'll tell it.
0: I think so, because you told me.
1: Yeah, I'll tell it. When I was in Mexico, there was, I don't know, what was I, like 31?
0: A young man.
1: Maybe 32. And there was a rather voluptuous young lady.
0: I bet.
1: Who was at all of my masses, at benediction, at anything that I had to do, she was there.
0: Wow.
1: And she wanted to become a nun.
0: Yeah.
1: And I said, No, you don't. What she wanted to do is become closer to me.
0: I bet.
1: Anyway, she volunteered to help with the kids. This was a time when I was renting a house.
0: Wow.
1: I hadn't built the orphanage yet. It was still being built.
0: Wow.
1: So at the house, I had 12 boys.
0: Incredible.
1: And the sisters down the street took care of the, I think there were 6 or 7 or maybe 8 girls, right? But anyway, I'll tell
0: Hang
1: you
0: on,
1: when we,
0: this story, I'm going to write I'll it down you. So we don't forget it. Story. Okay, the kids, stay with us, family. We got angel stories coming our way. You're listening to the Truth and Justice Show on Virgin, Most Powerful Radio with Father Charles Moon. Stay with us. We'll be right back. Welcome back to the Truth and Justice Show. We're talking about guardian angels. Father Murr, set the stage again. You're in Mexico. You're just beginning to build a orphanage, but you're renting a house. And what happened?
1: We started construction of the orphanage, but at the same time, I already had 12 boys,
0: right,
1: and I think at that time, 7 or 8 girls,
0: mm-hmm,
1: sisters of those boys,
0: sure,
1: right? The girls stayed at a convent down the street,
0: mm-hmm,
1: that I paid the sisters to take care of them.
0: Sure.
1: And the boys stayed with me in a rented house.
0: Wow.
1: So I had some women of very good will from the parish who would come and help to cook, to do the washing,
0: sure,
1: and take care of the house. I'm at the parish, and I also needed them to kind of babysit kids.
0: Sure.
1: All of the oldest of the boys at that time was, I don't know, 10 or 11, maybe 12. Anyway, there was one young woman, she had her eyes on me. Mm-hmm. What can I tell you?
0: It's not unusual.
1: And I knew it. I felt it, but that was it. I thought I could control that. There wasn't a problem.
0: Sure.
1: There were always people around. Good. Well, one night I came home, and I went to go get undressed to go in to go to bed. The kids were already in bed. They were asleep.
0: Yeah.
1: And I took off my cassock, and I always put my cassock on a chair. I put it over a chair. I never hung it up.
0: Mm-hmm.
1: Never hung it up.
0: Right.
1: And this time, something told me to hang up my cassock.
0: Wow.
1: Which I never do.
0: Yeah.
1: But someone told me that. There was just a little voice to hang up and insisted on hanging up the closet. I opened up the closet door. And there she was.
0: Oh, my gosh. What a story.
1: There she was. I got rid of her immediately.
0: I bet.
1: Sent her home. Don't ask me how. Don't ask me how. But I went back to my room, After that, I come to the door and I told her there was no need for her ever to come back.
0: Yeah, you're done.
1: She didn't say anything. She kind of left in a huff.
0: Yeah.
1: I went back to my room. I'm getting ready for bed.
0: Yeah.
1: This is at 9:30, 10 o'clock at night anyway. And again, I heard someone tell me, look under your bed.
0: Oh, my gosh.
1: Look under your bed. Yeah, look under your bed.
0: This is unreal.
1: I knelt down and picked up the skirt of the bed. There she was again.
0: You got to be kidding me.
1: No, I'm not kidding. She'd come back and she was under the bed. Now, I'm just telling you this. Someone told me to hang up my cassock and someone told me to look underneath the bed. All right? And it was an odd thing because you can say, well, how do you know that wasn't God himself? I don't know, but it didn't seem like God. It just seemed like a strong intuition. But it was more than an intuition. It was personal.
0: Yeah.
1: It was personal, that information. Hang up your cassock in the closet and look under the bed, which I did under both circumstances. I remember that vividly. I remember her name too. And I pray for her every once in a while, but those things happen. And I don't know how to explain it. I never hang up my, I do now. Ever since then,
0: I
1: started hanging up my closet.
0: I can see why. It makes sense.
1: And I do every once in a while check under the bed.
0: I guess so.
1: Still.
0: Yeah. No, that's a great story.
1: I never did that before.
0: Great story.
1: And I don't doubt that those were guardian angels.
0: Oh, sure seems that way. You know, Father, I wanted to just give everybody some homework to do. Go in your Catechism of the Catholic Church, paragraph 328, 329,

0: united to in God. I say this because so many of us, when I share these stories, like I had to get certification for speaking at parishes, and you got to go through this at the diocese. And the gentleman who was making the presentation said, well, I don't know if you guys believe in angels, but here's what happened. And I'm thinking, you're talking to a Catholic group and you're asking us if we believe in angels? I mean,
1: it's optional.
0: Yeah. I mean, this is how bad it is. And again, Father, I've done enough pointing at fingers and saying, this is ridiculous. Let's just go back to the deposit of faith. I really do believe just teaching the faith right now. I'm not in management. I'm in sales. I'm going through the deposit of faith, the sacraments, the four marks of the church, things that you would think people know, they don't know. So this show on the angels, folks, send it to your friends, because I'm always amazed. I was at a parish last weekend on evangelization. And again, people are stunned when I tell them about their guardian angel. They go, do we still believe that? Like somehow there's an expiration date on the Catholic Church teachings. No. Father, I'll let you leave. We got about 5 minutes to wrap
1: up. You've got to admit this.
0: Tell me.
1: That since 1965 onward,
0: yes.
1: You haven't heard too much about angels.
0: No, that's a fact. That's a fact.
1: And they stopped teaching about them.
0: Yep.
1: They stopped teaching about them. I keep telling Catholics they've been terribly cheated.
0: You have.
1: And the clergy has much of the blame here.
0: Of course.
1: Because not a word is being said in homilies and sermons.
0: Yep.
1: There's no teaching that's going on. Catechesis is a joke. It's just a joke. And the people who are catechists are not prepared. Yep. You know what I would love? Here's my one of my ideal scenarios. I would love lay people, the lay ministers, mm-hmm. the extraordinary ministers of the Holy Eucharist,
0: right.
1: to stop delivering the Eucharist and putting it back into the priests and
0: deacons.
1: I've
0: been telling my friends that all the time.
1: And not just go home. I don't want them to go home.
0: Mm-hmm.
1: I want them to take some courses in catechism
0: mm-hmm.
1: and start real schools in every parish
0: awesome.
1: Of catechism.
0: Great answer.
1: Of real catechism.
0: Sure.
1: Of real catechism. Meat, yep. potatoes, and gravy beliefs.
0: Yeah. Well, that's great. I'm going to give a reference to a priest friend of yours. You were at his ordination, or were you? I think so. Father William Wagner with the opusangelorum.org. I'll give you that website.
1: He was at my ordination.
0: Oh, your ordination. Okay.
1: And before I forget it, honorable mention should be given to His Excellency Bishop Schneider,
0: he's
1: who's
0: a member.
1: Also
0: That's right.
1: a member of the Opus Angelorum. Is he not?
0: I was just going to bring that up, but you beat me to it. Yep.
1: Oh, okay.
0: He certainly is. So the website is www.opusangelorum.org. They're in Clairton, Ohio. All of the stuff that we're talking about are there. We've got solid catechesis. I've been consecrated to my guardian angel because of the Opus Angelorum, and I still go on retreats with them. They're, to me, they're the top of the food chain when it comes to angelology. Father Murr, can you tell us, there's your website, charlesmurr.com. Tell us what you're up to right now and why people should go to your website.
1: Sure, I'll do that. But let me just say another word, add another word to what you were already saying.
0: Okay, Father.
1: I know the Opus Angelorum
0: sure.
1: from Rome.
0: Yeah.
1: Father Wagner,
0: sure.
1: this is way before Father Wagner was Father Wagner. He
0: yeah.
1: was a seminarian. He had just joined them.
0: Yeah.
1: I believe he did a year novitiate in Austria or Germany.
0: That's correct.
1: And then came back to Rome.
0: Yep.
1: Well, when we came back to Rome, he looked me up. We found each other, whatever it was. He invited me to come to lunch
0: okay.
1: at their house of studies in Rome,
0: Great.
1: Which I did. I was never more impressed with the group of men.
0: No kidding.
1: Never more impressed with, and these are all young men.
0: Yeah.
1: Serious, but smiling. Everybody's happy.
0: Oh, yeah.
1: Happy to be there. Nobody's
0: sourpusses.
1: It was unbelievable. And after lunch, we went into the chapel. I don't know if there was adoration. I can't remember. But the prayers that were said were beautiful.
0: Solid.
1: And the devotion with which an A-class group of priests, really. If you can make a retreat with them or have any contact with them, you really should do yourself a favor and go. Now, you asked what?
0: Well, I asked you to tell me a little bit about your website, how people can get your books, please.
1: Well, you can get my books easily by going to the website, which is www.charlesmurr.com, or simply go to Google and put in Charles Murr, as if it were one word, no separation, Charles Murr, M-U-R-R, .com.
0: Good.
1: And it will take you to my website. And on the website are all of my books. I think there are eight.
0: Wow, eight books.
1: I think there are eight books. The one that's out recently is And It Was Night.
0: Yes.
1: That's all in English and in Spanish.
0: Great.
1: It was funny, Terry, because about 4 weeks ago, after TikTok television here in Spain sent another priest and myself to a cone as reporters for the consecrations.
0: Sure.
1: Oh my gosh. The internet was just, I was excommunicated. I was, they had all sorts. It was horrible. It was horrible. I never realized, I always knew that I had people who didn't care for me.
0: Yeah.
1: We all knew. I never knew to what degree.
0: What?
1: Anyway, in this book, And It Was Night, I give you the real story of what happened in Mexico.
0: Excellent.
1: Father, so you don't have to depend on the internet.
0: CharlesMurr.com. Anyway. Check it out, folks. CharlesMurr.com. Father, how about a blessing for our radio audience, please?
1: Thanks for the people there.
0: Thank you, Father Charles Murr, for joining and sharing that story about your own guardian angel. And folks, again, opusangelorum.org is where you want to check out good, solid catechesis on your angelology. 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I hope to see you in St. Louis at the beatification of Archbishop Fulton Sheen. And if you want me at your parish to talk about Sheen, go to our website. 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

In the name of the Father, the Son, Holy Spirit, Amen. I'd like to welcome you all to our program, Clean Sweep with Father Broom. And as always, it's great to be with all of you. We like to start off our conversation always by inviting Mary to come to be with us. Mary is the Mother of God. Mary is the Mother of the Church, and Mary is the Mother of each and every one of us. We also invoke Mary in that beautiful prayer at the end of the Rosary, which is the Hail Holy Queen. We also invoke Mary as our life, our sweetness, and our hope. We turn to Mary and ask Mary to pray with us and to pray for us as we pray the prayer that she loves most, and that prayer is the Hail Mary. Together. Hail Mary, full of grace, the Lord is with thee. Blessed art thou among women, and blessed the fruit of thy womb, Jesus. Holy Mary, Mother of God, pray for our sinners, now and at the hour of our death. Amen. Now, my friends, after inviting Mary to come to be with us, let's invite our spiritual director to come to be with us. Our spiritual director is the Holy Spirit. The Holy Spirit has many wonderful titles. Holy Spirit is known as the Paraclete. He's also known as the Gift of Gifts. Holy Spirit is also known as the Sweet Guest of Our Soul. Holy Spirit is also known as our sanctifier. He helps us to grow in holiness. Holy Spirit is also known as the interior master. St. Paul says in a letter to the Romans that we really don't know how to pray as we ought, but the Holy Spirit intercedes with ineffable groans so we can say, Abba, Abba, Father. So let's pray. Come, Holy Spirit, fill the hearts of your faithful and enkindle within us the fire of your divine love. Send forth your spirit and they shall be created, and thou shalt renew the face of the earth. Let us pray. O God, who did instruct the hearts of your faithful by the light of the Holy Spirit, grant us that by the same Spirit we may be truly wise and ever rejoice in his consolation to the same Christ our Lord. Amen. Glory be to the Father, and to the Son, and to the Holy Spirit, as it was in the beginning, is now, and ever shall be, world without end. Amen. Our Lady of Fatima, pray for us. St. Joseph, pray for us. St. Michael the Archangel, pray for us. St. Gabriel, pray for us. St. Raphael, pray for us. St. Cornelius, pray for us. St. Cyprian, pray for us. All God's angels and saints, pray for us. In the name of the Father, and of the Son, and the Holy Spirit, amen. Great to be with all you, my friends. After praying with you, I'll pray for you. And I'll pray for all of you in the greatest of all prayers, and that prayer is the Holy Sacrifice of the Mass. It is the prayer par excellence, the Holy Sacrifice of the Mass. So, my friends, as always, there's so much to cover
I'd like to delve into the first reading for today and give some insights into the passage we have. And we have today the letter of St. Paul to the Corinthians, first letter. We've been going through that over the past few days. In this, we have the end of chapter 12 and the beginning of chapter 13. And this is one of the readings that is most common when there are weddings, the second reading, in which St. Paul speaks about love. And the summary of this reading is, so there is faith and hope, but love remains of these three. But the greatest of these is love. So let's talk about that. St. Paul mentions these three, what are called these three theological virtues. When I say theological means it's related to God, they connect us with God. And these three theological virtues we actually receive as a gratuitous gift from the bountiful hand of our provident Father. Every time a child is baptized, or an adult is baptized for that matter, that with baptism, John, I baptize you in the name of the Father and the Son, the Holy Spirit. Not only does that wash away original sin, not only does that individual become a temple of the living God, the Father, the Son, the Holy Spirit, but also there are many other gifts that are poured into the soul of that individual. How great the sacrament of baptism is. And among the many gifts would be the three theological virtues: faith, hope, and charity, that St. Paul does mention in this first reading we have today of St. Paul to the Corinthians, chapter 12, 13. So what are these, what are these three theological virtues? They connect us with God. And St. Paul highlights that of these three virtues, the of faith, hope, and charity, that charity is the greatest. So let's speak briefly about them and then hone in upon that virtue of charity. Faith. Faith. What is faith? Faith is a theological virtue in which we believe in God. We believe in God. We believe in God's existence. We believe in his loving care. We believe in his providence. We believe that he's present to us. We believe that God cares for us. We believe that God is active in our lives, not like deism is like God starts the clock, but God does not intervene. We believe that our God, not only did he intervene, but he became one of us. Jesus Christ, in the incarnation and his birth, he became one of us in all things except sin. So I think it's incumbent upon us to be thankful for the fact that we have faith because of the gift of baptism. I've often thought about this, and I'm thinking about it even now. What would happen if over the past century I were to have been born in communist China, where communism categorically denies the existence of God? And even the Christians there, Catholics there, have to practice their faith in a very subdued way. The same thing about Russia or
North Vietnam or Albania or North Korea. These countries are communist and they're atheistic by nature, but most of us kind of take it for granted that most of us were probably baptized as little babies. I was baptized within 25 days of my birth, you know, not even 4 weeks, thanks be to God. So faith is a gift. It's a gift that comes at the moment of baptism. However, this gift, faith, hope, and charity, it cannot be dormant. Rather, it has to be cultivated. Like the seed that's planted in the ground, it has to be watered and it has to be cultivated. So it is also with these virtues that accrue to us through baptism, but they have to be cultivated so that they can blossom and flourish. So faith, let's be thankful that we have faith, but not allowed it to be dormant and stagnant, but dynamically grow. Faith. Then we have the theological virtue of hope. These virtues are connected, but there is a difference. What is hope? The best way that I can explain what hope is, it's not, I hope so. That's a human way of using the word hope. I hope so. It's not that. But rather, hope is a theological virtue in which we place our trust in God. That's right. We place a limitless trust in God. And at all times, but especially hope is exercised in those moments, those times, those hours, those days in which we have a lot of trials. If you like a biblical image, when we have the apostles are in the boat and then the storm descends upon the lake and it looks almost as if the ship is going to capsize and sink. They wake the Lord up and they say, Lord, doesn't it bother you that we're going to perish? He says, man of little faith, he gets up and he says, be calm, and the storm subdues and calms. So in that you see both faith as well as hope and trust. They entrusted their cares, they entrusted the storm to he who can calm down the storm. And I think one of the best ways to cultivate the theological virtue of hope is I love the devotion of Divine Mercy of St. Faustina Kowalska. And the name of the book is the following. It's The Diary of St. Faustina, Divine Mercy in My Soul, St. Faustina Kowalska. This whole book is essentially focusing upon the virtue of hope and trust in God. So if you find yourself sinking in the waves of your own doubts, sometimes it happens, find yourself sinking in the waves of your own doubts, then say, Jesus, I trust in you. You might even get in the habit of reading one of the numbers of the Diary of St. Faustina. There's 1,828 entries, but each one I considered a real a golden spiritual nugget. Each one is jam-packed with wisdom and consolation and insight. So if you don't have the Diary of St. Faustina, you might purchase it. I've got the leather-bound one. This will last, hopefully, my whole life. I have it Spanish and English. So the theological virtue of hope. There are two sins against the virtue of hope.
Catechism of the Catholic Church highlights that we don't want to sin against hope. And the two sins against hope would be, first, that of giving into despair. There are people in life who are going through tough times, and they give into despair. And the culmination of giving into despair would be when someone takes his life. We call that suicide. Now we know that God is the one that gives and God is the one that takes away. So we say with Job, the Lord, naked I came into the world, naked I returned to the earth. The Lord gives, the Lord takes away. Blessed be the name of the Lord. If we accept good things from God, why not bad things? So that's one way in which we can sin against the theological virtue of hope, by giving into despair. I like what the pastor Adrian Rogers said in one of his sermons. He said, call to mind, if possible, the biggest problem you had in your life, or at least one of the biggest problems. We've all had them. Now, multiply that problem in its enormity 1,000 times. It's probably difficult for you to do that, but try to imagine it. You know, your little hill is turned into a huge mountain. And then Rogers asks this question. Is that problem a big problem for God? What do you think? Is that problem a big problem for God? And hopefully you're responding. You're saying, no, it's not. You're right. You're right. God can raise the dead. God can turn darkness into light. God can move the mountain. God can bring dead bones into life, as we have in the Old Testament, Ezekiel. God can work miracles. God can part the Red Sea. God can do everything, and he can do it instantaneously. So that's one sin against the virtue of hope, is giving in to despair. So, Jesus, I trust in you. Our help is in the name of the Lord who made heaven and earth. The Lord is my shepherd. Nothing I shall want. When I'm weak, then I'm strong. I'll be with you always, even until the end of time. These are all biblical passages to bolster the theological virtue of hope. The other sin against the virtue of hope would be that of presumption. It's not the two extremes. What might presumption be? Well, presumption is the other side of the coin, in which we believe that we can sin and sin and keep sinning and sin in serious matters. And we just say, well, I know this, that God is love. God is mercy. God's greatest attribute is mercy, which is really, John Paul II said, another name for mercy is love. Therefore, I mean, God will forgive me. Yeah, I don't believe, you hear this at times, I don't believe a good God would send me to hell for that. That attitude
that flippant, kind of nonchalant attitude of just kind of taking God for granted and saying, well, I'll change maybe when I'm about 89 and a half. Then I'll change, I'll go to confession, and then I'll go to the happy hunting ground. Oh, you know, go right up to heaven. Yeah, maybe spend a minute or two in purgatory, but then I'll go up to be with the Lord. That attitude is preposterous. I'd even say despicable. It's a terrible attitude because we're allowing ourselves to crucify our Lord. That's what we celebrated yesterday and the day before, the exaltation of the Holy Cross and Our Lady Sorrows. We allow this. We allow this to penetrate and permeate our way of thinking. And in the meantime, we're hurting God by living in sin. And you, my friends, let me tell you this. That attitude is more prevalent than you're aware of. I'll give you an example. That attitude among Catholics is much more prevalent than you might be aware of. In this sense, that there are many, many Catholics today, young and even old, who decide to live together and just living civilly, civil union. And they say, well, you know, I'm a Catholic and, you know, I will get married later, but we have to get money. What for? Well, we have to have a big party. We have to have a big party. I mean, when you get married, it's really important, so we don't want to rush it. In the meantime, they're living together. They've got a child and another child, then they don't baptize the child. It's a style of life that is very prevalent. But it's a style of life that's very displeasing to God. Because how do we know, my friends, how do we know that we're going to be living a long life? We don't know. Presuming that we're going to be living until 89 and a half years of age, is preposterous. And we would call that's the sin of presumption, presuming that God's mercy is going to be there, irrespective of our lack of repentance. So that's the theological virtue. Then we have the theological virtue of charity. And as St. Paul says in the reading today, charity is the greatest of all the virtues, faith, hope, and charity. What is charity? Charity, another name for that is love, but I would underline supernatural love. I say that because the word love is trite and hackneyed, and it's very often used and abused in our modern society. That word love, it's interpreted in many different ways. Once Jesus was asked, what is the greatest of all virtues? And he went on to say that, quoting the great Shema of the Old Testament, he says that the greatest commandment is to love God, not partially, but rather to love God totally, unreservedly, completely. He says the greatest of all commandments is to love God with all of your heart, mind, soul,
and strength. Then our Lord says, and the second commandment is to love your neighbor as yourself. That we call the double commandment, the double commandment of love or charity. And I repeat, Jesus says, the greatest of all commandments is to love God with all of your heart, mind, soul, and strength. And then to love your neighbor as yourself. That is the greatest of all the commandments. And the great mystical doctor of the church, St. John of the Cross, says the following words with respect to love. He says, in the twilight of our existence, we will be judged. So my friends, I'm going to be celebrating Mass in a couple of minutes. I'll pray for all of you that all of us

peace be to you. The whole world really has a hunger for God. As Augustine put it, our hearts were made for thee, O Lord, and they are restless until they rest in thee. When our blessed Lord saw a very hungry crowd, he said, I am sorry for the multitude. They have nothing to eat. What he gave them on that occasion is the subject of this lesson, and it brings us to the sacrament of the Eucharist. In order that we may keep the parallel and the analogy between the natural life and the supernatural life, it will be recalled that in order to lead a physical life, we must be born to it. In order to lead a supernatural life, we have to be born to it, and that is the sacrament of baptism. Then once we are born, we must grow physically. Spiritually, too, we must achieve maturity and accept responsibilities. That is the sacrament of confirmation. Now we come to the new element in life. If life is ever to live, it must nourish itself. If divine life is to live, it too needs its nourishment. That is the Eucharist. The Eucharist is the greatest of all the sacraments because it contains in a substantial way the person of Christ, who is the author of life. It is the one sacrament to which all of the other sacraments look. Imagine six arrows in a circle, all pointing to a center. The center is the Eucharist. The six arrows are the other sacraments. The Eucharist is the sun around which the other sacraments revolve as planets. All the other sacraments share in its power, and they perfect themselves in the celebration of the Eucharist. It is a sacrament that is so sublime that human reason could never guess at it. Divine love is far deeper than we know. Now, the aim of this spoken encyclopedia is not to tell you what you must believe, but to explain the faith to you. So we begin describing and explaining the Eucharist through the analogy of biology. All natural laws are reflections of spiritual laws. It is not the other way around. The spiritual is the voice, and the natural is the echo. Take, for example, the law of gravitation. That is a physical law which describes the way that all material objects tend toward the earth as its center and as their center. But in addition to that, there is the spiritual law of gravitation by which all things are drawn to God. Material gravitation is really a reflection of spiritual. Now we come to another law, not in the physical order, but in the order of biology. And that law is very simple. It is the law of communion. To live, we must eat. All life lives through communion with some other form of life. There's nothing on this earth that does not obey that law in some way or other. You take, for example, plant life. Though it does not commune on another kind of life, nevertheless, it is dependent upon something else for its existence. So the plant life will go down to the earth for water and for phosphates and carbonates, and it also draws much life from the sun. If these chemicals were blotted out and the sun were blotted out so as to deprive plant life of communion, it would perish. You take plant life. That is
as we said, a communion with lower life, but when we get to animal life, the law becomes far more clear. There's still greater need of nourishment. It needs, of course, nourishment from the mineral order, like sunlight and air and so forth. But the nourishment of the animal comes from plant life. From the very moment the animal comes into being, there is a quest for nourishment. Its fundamental instinct is to seek food. The animal roaming in the field, the fish swimming in the ocean, the eagle in the air, all are in search of daily bread. Without ever knowing it, they acknowledge the law that life is impossible without nourishment, that life grows only by life, and the joy of living comes from communion with another kind of life. Now, when you come to man, the same law applies. He has a body just as animals, and that body clamors for food and more delicate food. Our body is not content as the plant to take its food from the ground raw, uncooked, and unseasoned. It seeks the refinement that comes from a higher creature. And in doing so, it acknowledges that universal law of life, that every living thing must nourish itself. Life lives by life, and the joy of living is enhanced by communion with another form of life. But here we come to a difference. Man has a soul as well as a body. Does not his soul demand food? And since his soul is spiritual, does it not require some spiritual food? There's nothing on this earth that can completely satisfy this soul hunger of man, simply because it is an unearthly hunger. Everything in this universe demands a nourishment that is suited to its nature. A canary does not use the same kind of food as a boa constrictor, because its nature is different. Man's soul is spiritual, and therefore it demands a spiritual food. Now, what will that food be? Well, that question was answered by our blessed Lord in the plains alongside of the shores of Galilee. And the occasion was, too, when men were hungry. Our blessed Lord saw thousands passing in a Passover caravan, hurrying on to Jerusalem. He marked that they were toiling up the hill in small groups. Some of them were very spent from long walks, particularly mothers dragging their children and old who longed for the refreshment of life. And our blessed Lord's heart goes out to them. He proposes to feed them. Andrew the apostle pointed to a boy who had 5 barley loaves and 2 fishes. These our blessed Lord took. Notice the way the gospel describes what our Lord did. Notice also the parallel between this description and the Last Supper. We are quoting the Gospel of Mark. And he took up the 5 loaves and 2 fishes and looked up to heaven and blessed and broke the loaves and gave to his disciples. With these 5 barley loaves and 2 fishes, our blessed Lord fed the multitude of thousands. It was indeed a miracle of multiplication.
A grain of wheat multiplies in the ground. So the bread and fishes, by a divinely hastened process, are multiplied until, the gospel says, everyone had his fill. You suppose that if our blessed Lord gave out money instead of bread, that the gospel would have said that everyone had his fill? Well, the effect of this miracle was stupendous, because they saw the bread and the fishes increasing. And the people saw the possibility of making our Lord a king that would bring prosperity and plenty. So they sought to make him king. That's what people want. Even from God that walks this earth, economic prosperity. It was almost like the temptation of Satan on the mountain. Remember, Satan asked our blessed Lord to turn the stones into bread, to make himself an economic provider. And so the people now wanted our Lord to be a king, an economic, political king that would fill their gullets and their stomachs. And if he did that, he would have power, according to them. And our Lord, knowing that they wished to make him king, fled into the mountains alone. They could not make him king. He was born a king. It could very well have been that this flight from political kingship disillusioned Judas. Do you know that the first record that we have of the fall of Judas takes place when our blessed Lord here announces and promises the Eucharist? And the fall of Judas comes when our blessed Lord gives the Eucharist at the Last Supper. It was the Eucharist that disillusioned Judas. Then Judas knew that our Lord was not going to be an economic king. We said that our blessed Lord left the multitude when they sought to make him king. And then the next morning he's found at Capernaum by the people. They were curious how he got there. And when they asked him, his answer was to reprimand them, because they were identifying religion with soup kitchens. And he said, and we quote the Gospel of John, "Believe me, if you are looking for me now, it is not because of the miracles you have seen. It is because you were fed with loaves and had your fill." By these words, our Lord indicated that they had not taken the miracle as a sign of his divinity. They were looking for him instead of to him. Our Lord continues then to reproach him. These are his words. "You should not work to earn food which perishes in the using. Work to earn food which affords continually eternal life, such food as the Son of Man will give you. God the Father has authorized him." Our Lord is here setting in contrast two kinds of bread. The bread that perishes, the bread that endures to life everlasting. And he cautioned them against following him as a donkey following a master who holds a carrot. To lift their carnal minds to eternal food, he suggested that they seek the food that the Heavenly Father had sealed or authorized. This refers to Oriental bread,
which was often sealed with the official mark of the name of the baker. In fact, the Talmudic word for baker is related to seal. Just as hosts used in the Mass have a seal upon them, such as a lamb or a cross, so our Lord was implying that the bread that he would give them was sealed or affirmed by his Father, namely himself. They were not satisfied. And so they protested that maybe this miracle was not as great as it seemed. They wanted some further proof that the Father had authorized him. He gave them bread, yes. But that was not stupendous. They argued, had not Moses given them bread from heaven in the desert? Their argument now was, what proof is there that you are greater than Moses? They minimized his miracle, you see, by comparing him to Moses and by comparing the bread to the manna that was given in the desert. Our Lord had indeed fed the multitude only once, and Moses had fed the multitude for 40 years in the desert. So they made light of the gift. Our Lord took up the challenge. He said that the manna that they had received from Moses was not heavenly bread, nor had it come from heaven. Furthermore, it nourished only one nation for a brief space of time. And it was not Moses who gave the manna, it was his Father. And finally, the bread which he would give would nourish unto everlasting life. Everlasting life. Then he told them that the true bread comes down from heaven. And they said, give us this bread. And he answered, it is I who am the bread of life. Now he makes the shadow of the cross appear. Bread must be broken. You came from God, must die on the cross as a result of the sins of the world. These are his words. And now what is this bread which I am to give? It is my flesh given for the life of the world. Then the Jews fell to disputing one with another, how can this man give us his flesh to eat? Whereupon Jesus said to them, believe me when I tell you this, you can have no life in yourselves unless you eat the flesh of the Son of Man and drink his blood. Notice that he's picturing himself as one who gives himself, that is to say, gives himself in death. And the flesh and blood that he will give them is not just that flesh and blood that they see, it will be the flesh and blood that will be glorified, sent into heaven at the right hand of the Father. And he said that he would give it for the world. Now they begin to understand that these lambs that they saw were going up to Jerusalem to lose their blood were only a symbol of the Paschal Lamb, the Lamb of God. And then he said to them that they were to live by him as he lived by the Father. His words were, as I live because of the Father, the living Father who has sent me, so he who eats will live in his turn because of me. Our blessed Lord is here saying that the life that passes from Father to Son is now the life that will pass when he passes into his glory from himself to us. Was there anything strange about it? They knew that it was strange. They all knew what he meant.
that he was the bread of life, and that we would have to nourish himself ourselves on his life. They understood that is the reason Judas broke. Some of the disciples left and walked with him no more, saying, "This saying is hard, and who can bear it?" Then it was that our blessed Lord turned to Peter, the rock, and said, "Will you also go away?" And Peter the rock answered, "Lord, to whom shall we go? Thou alone hast the words of eternal life." He meant what he said. They knew it. Our Lord would never have permitted his disciples to have left if they had misunderstood him. Now what he promised that day, he fulfilled the night of the Last Supper. We will have occasion to talk of that at great length, but it suffices for the moment to recall that this particular night he gathered all of his apostles round about him. The next day he will die. He institutes a memorial of his death and of his resurrection and ascension. He who said that he was the bread of life. Now, in the words of the gospel, took bread and blessed and broke it and gave it to them saying, "This is my body given for you." Notice he said over the bread, "This is my body." He did not say, "This represents my body. This symbolizes my body. This is a token of my body," but, "This is my body." Notice that he also said, "Given for you." Given on the cross. And then taking wine into his hands, the chalice, he said, "Drink, all of you, of this. For this is my blood of the New Testament, shed for many to the remission of sins." Over the chalice of wine, he said, "This is my blood. Not this represents, but it is." And as the old covenant or testament was ratified with blood, so now he ratifies, as he said, the New Testament with his blood. Did our Lord mean what he said? We believe it. What makes our faith unique is this, that we do not pick and choose among the words of our blessed Lord. We do not fool around with them. When he said, "Whose sins you shall forgive, they are forgiven," we believe it. That is why there is the sacrament of penance. When he called Peter the rock, we believe it. And now when he said, "This is my body, this is my blood," we believe it. And so the law of communion continues through the universe. If the plants could speak, they would say to the animals, "Unless you eat me, you shall not have life in you." If the animals could speak, they would say to man, "Unless you eat me, you shall not have life in you." And Christ speaks to us and says, "Unless you eat me, you shall not have life in you." The law of transformation holds sway. Chemicals are transformed into plants, plants into animals into man, and man into Christ. Christ, the divine pelican. According to the legend, the pelican wounds itself in order that it might nourish its young. So he gave his life to sustain our life. And the greatest joy in the world is communion with the very life of God.

0: very well for my deep dives into the early church fathers, early church history. But indeed, we got the man here, the man himself, Mike Aquilina, near and dear friend of mine, author extraordinaire, speaker extraordinaire. My brother Mike, how have you been, my friend?
1: I've been all right. Thanks for having me back, William. This is wonderful. I'm honored.
0: I love having you back every time. I love dialoguing with you. Love talking about early church history. Mm-hmm. And as we were talking about backstage, planning to bring you on multiple times, you've got a couple of phenomenal books that are coming out. I'm not sure if your book on St. Michael, is that out yet or is that on the way?
1: No, that's out. I don't have it at hand here, but it is out. It's called St. Michael and His World, and it's out from Scepter Press. And it's a history of devotion to St. Michael. So it goes into the Old Testament, the intertestamental period, the New Testament, the era of the Talmudic rabbis. And
0: wow.
1: I bring in a lot of archaeology from that period and then into the fathers, of course. And I lay a lot of emphasis on the Coptic fathers for that book. So it's going to be new to a lot of people. It'll be material they've never seen before on St. Michael the Archangel.
0: Well, I'll tell you, that definitely would be new for me as well, because I love talking about St. Michael the Archangel. But in order to really find out a lot of information, you got to really dig in deep. Mm-hmm. You got to dig in deep. So I'm going to leave the audience in a cliffhanger. We're going to cover that in a separate show. But today, we're going to be talking about another book you wrote. I remember when I got this book, I'm like, man, Mike, what has Mike not talked about that is incredible in the early church? But you always find amazing topics to cover. One of my favorite books you put out, and I can't put my favorite books in particular order of yours because they're all so good, but your Africa and the Early Church book, and people can tell it's quite worn. I've carried it with me many places. Really good book because in particular you cover a lot of the famous African church fathers, some of the most incredible ones. Before we even dive into the book and the contents of the book, what inspired you to write this book here?
1: Well, you know, one of my editors, the editor at Angelus News, Pablo Kay, asked me to write a piece, a short essay for Black History Month. And so I decided to write it about Africa in the early church. And man, you know, in my little world, this went viral. It just got so many shares. And I got a lot of email in response to it, a lot of grateful email and kind of disturbing email as well. You know, it was it was very strange. It was very strange. You know, some people wanted, you know, thought I was trying to claim too much for Africa in the early history of the church. So obviously they were unaware of the early history of Christianity. And then other people thought I wasn't doing enough. So I figured, well, you know what? This tells me that I need to write a book, because a book will let me stretch out and do the things that need to be done, because there's so much story to be told about Africa and the early church.
0: Really a lot to be told. Do you have a particular, and I know I'm putting you in the spot here, I didn't even tell you I was going to ask you this, do you have a particular favorite African father?
1: I think my favorite African father is Augustine, because there's nobody greater than Augustine. St. Augustine of Hippo, you know, as you have there, he lived in the 4th and 5th century, but he's one of a handful of the greatest thinkers of all time. You know, not just Christian thinkers, not just, you know, he's a handful of the most influential thinkers of all time, and he really did lay down the foundations for the civilization that that took the place of Rome, and so we're all influenced by him, whether we know it or not. You know, he's one of these people who have been so influential in the history of the church. He's the father, or he's the figure outside of Scripture most quoted in the Catechism of the Catholic Church. He's the figure most quoted by Thomas Aquinas in his Summa Theologica. So we're talking about a giant here. He'd have to be my favorite. But at the same time, you know, I was tempted as soon as you asked the question to say Tertullian, because he's...
0: I knew that. I know you love him. I know you very well.

0: I know you love him. I know you love him. I know that.
1: Because, you know, he provides us one of our earliest witnesses to early Christianity in the Latin language. Okay. He's he converted in around the 190s. He converted from paganism, and he became a great theologian in the Christian world. And so he's someone who's very entertaining, because he kind of had a choleric temper, and he didn't hesitate to call people names. So he makes for good copy. He makes for good stories. He wasn't always the most charitable person, but he did lay things out in very clear language. He's the first Latin writer to use the word Trinity. And he's the first Latin writer really to lay emphasis on the word sacramentum, to describe the central mysteries of the Christian faith. So we owe him a lot. He was brilliant. He was a giant in the church of his time, and his successors in Carthage in Africa called him
0: Cyprian.
1: Yeah, they called him the master. So you know, we owe him a lot, but boy, you know, there's just no one in the same league as Augustine, no matter where you go.
0: No, I'm with you there. I am 100% with you there. Now, Tertullian was a titan. There's no way around it. He wasn't afraid of calling out people that were heretical. I believe, what is the name of the was that Praxius, that he said he had a melon for a heart? I'm trying to remember who it was.
1: Yes. Yes.
0: He had no issue calling them out if you believe that they were heretical. And a magnificent, very influential writer. And I dare say I'm an enormous fan of St. Cyprian of Carthage, but the writings of Tertullian hit a little bit differently. What are your
1: thoughts
0: on that?
1: Right. They do. You know, Tertullian, as I said, could be acerbic. He was brilliant. He was writing on a lot of different subjects, and he was a professional writer. He was a rhetorician, and his gifts were amazing. Now Cyprian followed him, and Cyprian was also a very gifted man. He also had been a rhetorician. He had been a lawyer in Carthage before his conversion to Christianity. But his works were mostly situational. He was a bishop. So he was, first of all, a pastor, and he was dealing with pastoral situations. He was trying to put out fires. He was trying to get the clergy to observe the discipline. He was trying to deal with the fact of persecution, because the persecution grew very intense during his reign as bishop. So all of these things are going on, and he's trying to address them directly. So I'd say that he comes to us through his letters and through his treatises as a far more practical thinker. He's telling you what to do. He's telling you how to handle the current situation. But you know what? So many of those situations that were current for him are current for us as well, because
0: no doubt.
1: Human nature hasn't changed. And it's good to know what to do when you're dealing with a crisis. Well, Cyprian tells us how to deal with the crises, and he really does model how to be a bishop. So I think he's helpful for a lot of reasons. He's a beautiful figure in history. He died as a martyr, a very different man from Tertullian, but he considered Tertullian to be his master and invoked him as the master. So we're just a little bit into Christian history there, and already we're talking about such great, great figures coming out of North Africa and influencing the earliest development of Christianity in the Latin language.
0: I love that. And we're going to talk a lot about North Africa in a moment. We got a great question that came in an audience. Any questions you may have in your mind, we are tackling them as well. The brother Daniel, thank you for the support. Daniel says, is Agrippinus the earliest African church father?
1: Well, we don't usually use the word father at church father to refer to Agrippinus, because we don't have extensive writings from him. Mm. The term father isn't applied to the martyrs and to the fathers or the teachers we know about rather than know. It tends to be reserved to the great teachers of that time, whose works we know, whose works have survived from antiquity, and that's that wouldn't apply to Agrippinus. I would say that the earliest father is Tertullian. And I would say that the earliest mother of the church is Perpetua.
0: Perpetua. Wow.
1: Yes.
0: Oh, I see. Yeah, I know that. That's one thing that you've always held, even though Tertullian isn't, and it's lamentable that he died outside of the bounds of the church. That's one question that I want to leave the audience on. We'll leave him on that because we're about to hit our first break. That when we return, I want to pick your brain on that as to whether or not there's any evidence that Tertullian ever returned to the bosom of Holy Mother Church. That's a good question. Yeah, and that is going to be a great cliffhanger for the audience. Did Tertullian ever return to the Catholic Church? We know he left for Montanism. Did he ever return? You all are going to want to stick around. Just a moment more.

0: And we are back, audience. We're having an incredible time dialoguing with my near and dear friend, the amazing Mike Aquilina, talking about, well, a lot of great stuff he's put out, and in particular, his book, a great one, and maybe one of our amazing moderators. Could you all do us an enormous favor and put the link to Africa and the Early Church, a tremendous book. There you go. You got it right there. Mine's a little bit more worn. I carried around a lot.
1: Well, I'm happy to hear that.
0: Yeah, I love it. I love it. And I got to pick your brain here. And I know a lot in the audience are going to want to hear this. Is there any evidence at all, and is it a possibility at all, that Tertullian returned to Holy Mother Church and died in the bosom of the church? Is there any evidence at all of that?
1: Well, certainly there's evidence. You know, the great evidence, as many people point out, is that Cyprian was willing to call him the master. And it's unlikely that Cyprian would have used that kind of language for a heretic, for a man who died in heresy. So it's quite likely that Tertullian came back to the unity of the Catholic Church, or he never left. We don't really know what the situation was with Montanism in Africa. Some scholars say that Montanism in Africa was substantially different from Montanism in Phrygia, the land of its origin. And the Montanists in Africa had not gone so far astray from Orthodox Christianity. That's a possibility. You know, it would be hard to believe that Tertullian would be drawn away by a group as flighty as the Montanists were in some of the other lands. He was a pretty brainy guy. He had a pretty tough mind. I think that he, you know, like other fathers of his time, like Hippolytus of Rome, was having a problem with the way the church was dispensing discipline. Right. Mm-hmm. Especially the way the church was administering the sacrament of penance. And these men, Tertullian and Hippolytus, thought that the popes especially were being very lax and very permissive and were actually promoting sin by their laxity. All right. So they advocated a more rigorous administration of penance, where people were denied communion for much longer periods of time. And this became a movement in Africa that lasted not only for decades but for centuries. This sense of rigorism, the sense of toughness, the sense that you have to tough it out, you know, and you have to do things the hard way. Cyprian tried his best to correct that in his time, but you know. Anyway, I'm getting far.
0: No, you're doing phenomenal. There's something I wanted to run by you.
1: Yeah.
0: And because I love Tertullian.
1: Yes.
0: In fact, I, as you know very well, I converted to the faith a little bit over two decades ago now. And an enormous reason of that was the writings of Tertullian that gave me a great view into the mind of the early church. Mm-hmm. There was an article that I stumbled upon. And I read it quite a few years back. Maybe you've heard of it, maybe not. I don't know if it's even prominent, but I'd love to get your thoughts on it. The author is Dr. Powell, and I'm reading from it right here. And there are a number of scholars, and he says, and I'd never ever thought of it in this manner, he says that we don't have any real solid evidence that Tertullian underwent a juridically identifiable formal schism from the Carthaginian church in his own lifetime. Certainly he embraced a new prophecy, attacked people whom he called Sikiki, but there's no evidence that there was discrete event of excommunication followed by membership in a separately constituted Montanist church.
1: That's true.
0: Okay.
1: That's true. Yeah. It is because the later fathers may have been kind of retrojecting, you know, these categories on the early church that didn't really apply. You know, it's quite likely that Tertullian was hanging around with some outliers, and it seems definite that he was protesting against the actions of the bishops of his time.
0: Sure.
1: What's unclear is whether he crossed any lines in doing that, in the sense of separating himself from communion with his bishop. There's no evidence that he was ever excommunicated in his lifetime, And there's no evidence that he wished to be separated from the Catholic Church.
0: Great, great points, sir. Phenomenal ones. And for people wondering, maybe you're barely tuned in. He doesn't need any introduction, but I've got the incredible Mike Aquilina here. We're talking about his amazing book, Africa and the Early Church. By the time the show is done, we'll have a link down there where you, the audience, can get it. We want you all to grab the book. We know that it is available on Amazon and many other places, but we want you all to grab it, to snag it from the St. Paul website itself, because that will help support Catholic publishing houses. That's what we want to do.
1: Thank you.
0: Because they absolutely, they rely on our support. They wouldn't survive without our support. And we don't need to be putting money into the hands of a billion dollar company like Amazon. We want to help out our fellow wonderful Catholics doing this kind of work. Now, are there any other incredible African fathers that maybe stick out to you? Augustine is one of my favorites. I love Augustine, extolled by the fathers, by the ecumenical councils as well, even by the great, and we could talk about that another time, even by the great, later great Byzantine fathers, including figures that schismed from the church, figures in the East like Mark of Ephesus, and before him, Palamas. They had an enormous veneration for Augustine. That tells you everything that the Greek people did as well. But are there any other, maybe that stick out to you, say, hey, man, I love this particular father?
1: Well, we talked about Tertullian. We talked about Cyprian. I'd like to go back to Perpetua because I think she's very significant. I think she's a significant figure in the history of the church and in history, full stop. All right.
0: Yeah.
1: Perpetua was a woman who was a new mom. All right. Just delivered a baby, and she was a catechumen in the church. Now, at that time, there was not like a full scale persecution of the church going on. The Severans, who were African emperors, were trying to contain the growth of the church. They'd kind of given up on eradicating Christianity, but they wanted to contain the church's growth. So they outlawed conversion to the church. If you had already been Christian at the time their laws were enacted, you were grandfathered in, so to speak. But they did not want new converts. They wanted to contain the growth of Christianity. So she fell under this law, and Perpetua was probably someone from a family that was well off, because she was obviously educated. She was an educated woman. She could read, she could write, and she could write with a great fluency. She was obviously, too, a charismatic leader, someone who was a natural leader. She seemed to be born to leadership. So she's a new mom. A breastfeeding mother. She's jailed with other catechumens, including her slave Felicity. Together, they're condemned to die. And there's a drama that goes on through her diary of her back and forth with her father, who's really upset that she's converted. He's really upset that she's condemned to death. And he tries his best with arguments, with pleading. And finally, just in this mad rage, when he sees her, he tries his best to turn her around and get her to renounce Christianity. So you see all these dramatic things going on. She has several visions while she's in prison. She emerges as a leader to the other Christians who are in prison with her as they're awaiting their execution. So all of this is very important because it shows us the status of women in the Christian community. Perpetua was not a priest. She was not a deacon. You know, she had no imposition of holy orders, and yet she was a leader. She emerged as a leader, and a woman could do that within the Christian church. That's a development that's going on here, because a woman in any similar circumstance in the outer world, outside of prison, in the Roman world, could not achieve that kind of leadership. It's interesting. She keeps the prison diary, which is completed by another hand. Someone who witnessed her death gives an account of her death at the end. And the diary becomes an instant bestseller. And it's copied out. Now, you think about this. There's no printing press at this time.
0: Right.
1: So in order to distribute a book, you had to hire a scribe to copy it out by hand. It would take a long time. It's skilled labor. You're paying a lot of money for it. And it's very dangerous because Christianity was illegal at this time. In fact, the practice of Christianity was a capital crime. And if you owned Christian books, you could be killed for it. So if you were paying a pagan scribe, you'd have to pay a lot of money for it because he's taking a big risk. And a Christian scribe who's doing it would have to risk his life to copy that book. And yet the book was copied over and over and over again. And it becomes this viral sensation. It goes throughout the empire. We find images of Perpetua in Italy, not too long after her death. That's amazing.
0: Wow.
1: And I defy you to tell me the name of a pagan woman writer in Latin from this period who achieves the same kind of status from that whole century. I'll give you the whole century. You know, you can't name one because there is none. But within Christianity, women could achieve this kind of status. They could become the great saints, the great leaders, the great teachers of their time. So I think she is very significant, Perpetua of Carthage.
0: I completely agree. Incredibly significant. And we have an incredible work here that I recommend everybody read. Passion of Saints Perpetua and Felicity is a magnificent work. One thing that blows me away when I read, in particular, where it records her seeing her deceased brother, Dino Crates. Mm-hmm. Perpetua sees him suffering. And I have argued, I don't know if you agree with me here, but I've argued for the longest time that it seems to me like this is a very early account of something along the lines of a post-mortem purgation that Dino Crates undergoes.
1: I totally agree. Yes.
0: You do agree. Okay. Yes. All right. You do. Okay. And so then you would see that we see the imagery of him suffering. It's in the afterlife. He's in a dark place. And I'm going off the top of my head. He's in a dark place. She prays for him intensely. And then eventually he is delivered from suffering. He's no longer thirsting as he was thirsting before. And if I remember correctly, he's now delivered to the place of light as well. And audience, we're going to leave you with that amazing cliffhanger when we return, because we're about to hit a break. I don't want that break to sneak up on us. But when we return, we're going to talk about that. Is that early evidence of a post-mortem purification? It seems like my esteemed guest does agree, but I'd love to hear his thoughts. Pick his brain on that. Stick around, audience. We're going to be back in just a moment. And we are taking your questions or your thoughts as well, audience. We'll see you just a moment after this break.

0: And we are back. We're having an incredible conversation with my incredible guest, Mike Aquilina, author extraordinaire, speaker extraordinaire. And we're talking about the African fathers. And we left off on a little bit of a cliffhanger. We're talking about Perpetua Felicity, the passion. And then we're talking about Perpetua's deceased brother, Dino Crotty's. And I've read the work multiple times over. It seems to me like what is happening there is very purgatorial. What are your thoughts on that, my friend?
1: It seems that way to me. Here, I just called it up so we can take a look at it. Great. Without delay, on that very night, this was shown to me in a vision. I saw Dinocrates going out from a gloomy place where also there were several others, and he was parched and very thirsty, with a filthy countenance and pallid color, and the wound on his face which he had when he died. And moreover, in the same place where Dinocrates was, there was a pool full of water, having its brink higher than was the stature of the boy. And Dinocrates raised himself up as if to drink. And I was grieved that although that pool held water, still on account of the height to its brink, he could not drink. And I was upset and knew that my brother was in suffering, but I trusted that my prayer would bring help to his suffering. So right here, you know, you can see that she believed in a place of purification, and she believed that the prayers of the living could deliver the souls of the departed from that place of purification, could help them to be purified. She has that belief. So she does pray, as you point out. And then she gets a second vision. She says, then on the day on which we remained in fetters, this was shown to me. I saw that place, which I had formerly observed to be in gloom, was now bright. And Dinocrates, with a clean body well clad, was finding refreshment. And where there had been a wound, I saw a scar. And that pool, which I had before seen, I saw now with its margin lowered even to the boy's navel. And one drew water from the pool incessantly. And upon its brink was a goblet filled with water, and Dinocrates drew near and began to drink from it, and the goblet did not fail. And when he was satisfied, he went away from the water to play joyously after the manner of children, and I awoke. Then I understood that he was translated from the place of punishment. So right there, I think we see a very clear statement of what Catholics believed in the end of the second century, beginning of the third century, and also what Catholics still believe today, that the prayers of the living are effective on behalf of the dead.
0: What a phenomenal point. What a great point. Now, there is no way we could do a show on great African fathers without bringing up the fiery Saint Athanasius. You love St. Athanasius, don't you?
1: I do.
0: What are your thoughts on the great saint? Because I know you've got a whole section in your book. I believe it is right here on St. Athanasius. What can we say about the great St. Athanasius? And what are your thoughts on him?
1: Well, in this context, we can say an awful lot because, you know, he brings us to Alexandria in Egypt. And what we have to recognize is that in Alexandria, we have another great capital of Christian thought from the earliest years. Alexandria was the second city of the Roman Empire, and it was probably the intellectual capital of the Roman Empire. It was known for its library, and it was known for its research institutions, universities, and kind of an early publishing industry because of all of these things that were going on there, and all of these books that found their home there. So Alexandria was an important center of Christianity from the earliest years. It seems likely that that the faith began there with St. Mark as its first bishop, the evangelist St. Mark, who was, of course, the secretary to St. Peter, the first pope. So the church in Alexandria had a great pedigree, and its pedigree going back into Judaism was just as great because the church in Alexandria inherited all of the philosophical heritage of Alexandrian Judaism, which reached its high point with Philo of Alexandria in the first century. So the great heir to all of this was Athanasius, because,
0: yeah.
1: And I think he's the great figure of what we call the school of Alexandria. Now, at different times, there was an actual school in Alexandria, in the city, but there was also a school of thought that found its center there. And Athanasius really did embody this in the most balanced way. You know, he used the allegorical method of understanding the Old Testament with great effect. He didn't go overboard with it, as some of his predecessors did, but he used it to great effect. And he's also at the center of one of the great controversies roiled the church in those early centuries, and that was the Arian controversy, because it first erupted in his diocese. It first erupted in Alexandria under his predecessor Alexander, and Alexander was the first to discipline Arius. Arius had this kind of rationalistic approach to Christian thinking, and he eviscerated the doctrine of the Trinity and the doctrine of the Incarnation, and made it more amenable to pagans, right? By saying, you know, hey, three doesn't equal one, so we're going to stop talking that way, and we're not going to say that the Father and the Son were co-equal and co-eternal. He's against that language, and he actually condemns that language.
0: Right.
1: So it's this rationalistic Christianity that's kind of moving the mysteries out to the margin of the proclamation, and it becomes inexplicably, well, I guess you can't explain it. You know, there are people who want a rational belief, and there are some people who will believe anything. So he starts promoting this, and he gets some very influential allies, and Athanasius is the one who stands up to defend the apostolic tradition against this attack, against this incursion by Arius and his followers. Athanasius had been present at the Council of Nicaea as an advisor to Alexander, and so he was there as a theologian, helping to formulate the creed. And the creed becomes kind of the monument that people would refer to, the touchstone. But you know what? He had to continue fighting, you know, because the emperors kept on, well, even Constantine himself waffled a bit on what to do with Arius and what to do with his doctrine. And so Athanasius was repeatedly exiled from his own see, and he had to go live in the icy lands of the north, far away from Egypt. He was accused of murder at one point. He was almost convicted, and then he had to flee the country by way of boat. And so he was going down the River Nile, and he was being pursued by the military. His life reads like a great adventure. And at one point,
0: haven't they made a big movie about it? I don't get it.
1: Oh, it would be a great adventure movie, no doubt about it.
0: It would be incredible. I mean, that what you just mentioned right there, I mean, if people knew about his life, I believe the one where he was accused of murder, he was accused of sorcery. Yeah. I mean, all these kinds of things he's accused of. Why don't they make a big sweeping motion picture?
1: It would be a blockbuster. And you know, at that trial, the only reason he finally got off was because the alleged victim showed up.
0: Showed up. Yeah.
1: To exonerate Athanasius. Hello, right. I'm here. I'm not dead. He didn't murder me.
0: Right.
1: And then when he was being pursued by the military, they caught up to his boat, and they said to him, have you seen Athanasius?
0: Right.
1: And he couldn't tell a lie, so he said, he's not far from you, speed on.
0: And you're right about
1: and
0: that,
1: there they went. So there are all these wonderful scenes, and then there are the poignant scenes of his exile. And when he finally went to see the Emperor Constantius and defend himself, Constantius derided him and said, you know, it seems as if it's Athanasius against the world.
0: Yeah.
1: But he was willing to be that guy who stands against the world if it means standing for Jesus Christ. Because if you worship the Arian God, the God who is not Trinitarian, the Son who is not co-equal with the Father, you're worshiping a different God.
0: Yeah.
1: You've left the faith. Your worship is invalid. And so he was adamant about this, and he would not He would not give way. And he kept the faith to his death. Finally, in his last years, he was restored to his see in Alexandria, and he was able to die in his bed, which nobody would have predicted after such a life of adventure and hot pursuit.
0: Who would have imagined that he would have been able to survive and not be martyred? That is a true amazing thing.
1: Absolutely.
0: Because had the Arians had their way, they would have taken him out way earlier.
1: They tried. They tried. Yeah.
0: Many times over. They even tried to set him up with prostitutes. That's another particular. Yeah. You remember that particular event too. They tried to frame him, set him up with prostitutes. They accused him of sorcery. I mean, I'm telling you, the audience, for you all tuning in, if they would make a movie, I mean, whoever's out there tuning in, if you are a Hollywood big wig, that would be an enormous flick, an enormous movie. That'd be one that I'd be in line to definitely watch. He was a towering figure, and we're about to approach our final break, audience. And so I'm going to leave you all with that before we return. We're going to talk about more incredible African fathers, but keep in mind this tremendous figure, St. Athanasius, really Athanasius Contra Mundum, against the world, is really what it was for the longest time, a towering figure, an amazing figure, and really a pillar, another one of those pillars. And I want to remind you all, we are talking about my dear guest's incredible book, Africa and the Early Church. And it is the almost forgotten roots of Catholic Christianity. Tremendous book, but we have a lot more to talk about. I'm going to pick his brain and a few others. Audience, who do you have in mind? Is there a question you have in your mind and you want to ask our tremendous guest? In a moment, we'll be back. We got more to come, audience. Don't go anywhere.

0: And audience, we are back. We're having an incredible time talking about the African Fathers, the African Church, with my tremendous guest, the amazing Mike Aquilina, who is an author extraordinaire, speaker extraordinaire. And we've been having a lot of great time talking about great figures like Tertullian, St. Cyprian, St. Augustine, St. Athanasius. My friend, take us wherever you want to take us on this incredible journey. What else do you have to say about the incredible African Fathers, the African Church?
1: Well, what I want to emphasize is that the Africans were not incidental. All right, they were foundational for everything that has come after the period of the fathers. All right, the Africans were so important during this time. Most Eastern Christians trace their roots back to Greek Christianity, but Greek Christianity wasn't coming out of Greece so much as out of Alexandria. Right, Alexandria was the great center of thought in the Roman world, right? This is where a lot of the earliest Christian theologians were publishing in the Greek language. If we look at figures like Clement of Alexandria and Origen in the third century, they were doing the foundational work for theology and for scripture study that we still depend on today. So if you're Eastern, you're looking back to an African city of Alexandria as kind of your headwaters. If you're a Western Christian, now you might think, well, I'm Roman Catholic and I look to Rome as my headwaters. But you know what? Rome looked to Carthage as its great literary headwaters, as its great source of thought. Carthage had a similar position in the Latin-speaking world. This was even before Christianity. So many great figures of Roman literature came from North Africa, the playwright Terence, the novelist Apuleius, the historian Suetonius, the rhetorician Fronto. All of these great names in classical Roman literature were North Africans. They weren't in Rome. They weren't in the capital city. They were out there where Latin-speaking, Latin literature was really thriving. In Rome, the liturgy was still in Greek at that time.
0: Oh,
1: and
0: wow.
1: It's likely that the first Latin liturgy was established in Africa, and it was in Africa for maybe 50 to 100 years before it reached the city of Rome. So the liturgy we know today in our American parishes is largely the Latin liturgy. You know, we're Latin Rite Catholic. Were Roman Catholics, but that liturgy likely originated in North Africa. So when we look back to our foundations, you know, whether we're Eastern Christians or Western Christians, or even if you're Protestant, you're looking back to the African fathers. You know, if you look at the two great figures of the Protestant Reformation, the Martin Luther and John Calvin, both of them claimed to be dependent in everything on St. Augustine.
0: That's
1: St. Augustine
0: correct.
1: Was the great thinker that they hark back to, and he was the greatest of the African fathers. So much of what we know today, we owe to these African forefathers of the faith. And I want to make that very clear. The Roman province of Africa, which was Morocco, Algeria, Tunisia, was very important. You know, these are the lands that are today Morocco, Algeria, and Tunisia. That land, which is today hardly has a Christian presence, but those lands were profoundly influential in our development of doctrine. Also, the lands of Libya and Egypt. You know, but it doesn't just stop there. It also goes to sub-Saharan Africa. The kingdom of Aksum in northern Ethiopia and Eritrea, that was Christian by the end of the fourth century. There was likely a Christian presence there from the very beginning, from the apostolic generation. But by that time, by the 330s, the 340s, it had royal approval, and the kings themselves were practicing Christianity. Nubia and Sudan, what's now Sudan, it was another Christian land in the ancient world. So I want to make very clear that these lands were Christian. We don't know all of them as Christian today. But in the ancient world, they were, and they established so much of our doctrine, so much of our practice. They helped us to articulate the faith, and they evangelized very effectively. And I want to make sure that we're giving credit where credit's due, and we're never forgetting their story.
0: I love that. I love that. Really, really very important to know their story, to highlight it. And I think another thing that really does bear mentioning, is important to mention, is what we typically call the North African Code, 393 Hippo, 397 Carthage, the biblical canon.
1: That's right.
0: Which St. Augustine had a big role in being a prime mover of, and that Rome would later confirm.
1: Yes.
0: But that's enormous, isn't it? The biblical canon as well, coming from the African world where they discerned it. Isn't that also amazing, brother?
1: So, you know, we've already seen that we get a lot of the vocabulary of doctrine from North African sources, words like sacramentum and Trinity. We could not tell our story without these words. We also get our liturgy from this area of North Africa. And yes, you know, as you're pointing out, there's just so much more that we get from this area, and it's fertile development in those early Christian centuries. So many names we could bring up and didn't. We did mention Perpetua, Cyprian, and Augustine, but there's Pope Victor I, one of the early writing popes, those teaching popes who really had things to say. There's Arnobius, who was a rhetorician who taught rhetoric, and also who was the first to articulate what we now call Pascal's wager, right, for the existence of God and for faith in God. And then his student, Lactantius, who became the chair in Latin rhetoric for the emperor himself, and became the great tutor of the great tutor of Constantine. And I think the reason why Constantine's main issue on taking the imperial throne was religious freedom, religious liberty. It's the first time it's enacted in law. And I believe that the philosophy that that Constantine was following, he had received from an African, Lactantius. Wow. And Lactantius himself received that the foundations of that philosophy from another African, Tertullian. So there's just so much that we see and so much that we owe to all of these great figures: Pantanus, Clement, Origen, Athanasius, Anthony, Cyril, Frumentius. So many people who are too little known today and should be well known.
0: There's no doubt about that. And you think of the enormous role these towering figures played in early councils. St. Yes. Athanasius, a towering figure there at Nicaea. St. Cyril, an enormous figure there at Ephesus, 431. Yes. I mean, right there alone where he defends Mother Mary's title as Theotokos, as a God-bearer, over mm-hmm. and against Nestorius. Just what a phenomenal amount of influence that we really need to think about, and we need to really ponder about. And I don't think we give it enough attention. Wouldn't you agree?
1: I do agree. That's why I wrote the book. And I hope people will read it and come to an appreciation of our African origins, of our African roots, of what we owe to the African fathers, African saints, African martyrs. This is an important part of our story. And we should be giving that credit where it's due, as I said.
0: Now, we got about 3 minutes left. And I want to give you the final few about a minute or so to plug in anything you want to plug in. But I want to ask you one final, very quick question. And some Catholic scholars believe this. I wonder if you believe, do you think it's possible that one day a figure like Origen can perhaps be rehabilitated, maybe even become sainted? Would that be a possibility one day? Origen of Alexandria, what do you think?
1: Well, the obstacles would be great. I have a deep admiration for Origen. Yes. It's clear that he crossed certain lines in his speculative theology. Now, in his defense, at that time, these theological speculations were not worked out, you know, right, and compared to the apostolic tradition and sifted, really. So he didn't he was breaking new ground, and he as I said, I think that he did stray from what is authentic Christianity. And he seemed a little resistant to correction, even though whenever he's doing these speculations, he always says, but I'm telling you, if you find anything to be in conflict with the Catholic faith, he always refers to the Catholic faith and
0: there you go,
1: refers people back to it, you know? So I think that Origen had a good heart. He died as a confessor. He was willing to be a martyr, and he was tortured almost to the point of death, and they would not give him the satisfaction of killing him. So he lived on for some time in excruciating pain. All of this for the witness, for Christian witness. I have a great deal of admiration for him, and I think it's wrong for people who condemn him out of hand. He was a complicated figure. I tend to doubt after his condemnation by several councils, it would be hard to declare him a saint. Yeah. But I do think that there are good theological arguments against those condemnations. They were done after he died. I mean, that's the main thing. They were done after he died. Can you excommunicate a dead man? I don't think so.
0: Great, great points, my friend. We got a little bit under about a minute. Where can people find you? Where can they find your books? And anything you want to plug in, go for it now, my friend.
1: Well, I'm online at fathersofthechurch.com. You can find me on Facebook. I'm not too into social media, but I do have something of a presence there. Also, I have a 99-episode podcast called Way of the Fathers, which you'll find at catholicculture.org. Other than that, you know, I do a lot of events with the St. Paul Center for Biblical Theology, which I helped to found 25 years ago with Scott and Kimberly Hahn. Yep. And I'm always keeping busy. So if you follow me on Facebook, you usually see what I'm doing.
0: You are always busy. I want to thank you for showing up. Thank you for being tremendous, my friend. And I want to say you're always welcome back here. And I am very excited to talk with you again. Mike, brother, God bless you, my friend. I'll see you again soon.
1: Thanks again for having me on. It's an honor.
0: God bless you, my friend. Talk to you soon.

0: Dr. Luis Sandoval is accomplished in the fields of mental health and spiritual warfare. A medical doctor, board certified in neurology, psychiatry, and family medicine, he is also a psychiatrist for the Roman Catholic Diocese of Orange Ministry of Healing and Deliverance. Now, Dr. Luis Sandoval.
1: All right, well, welcome to Virgin Most Powerful Radio. You're listening to the Dr. Sandoval Show. Hope everybody's doing well. Question for today is, would a shepherd ever break one of the legs of a sheep? Or why would a shepherd ever break one of the legs of his sheep? Well, we're going to find that out as we talk about forgiveness on today's show. Let's get started here at the top of the noon hour and with the Angelus, as we always do. In the name of the Father, and of the Son, and of the Holy Spirit. Amen. The angel of the Lord declared unto Mary, and she conceived of the Holy Spirit. Hail Mary, full of grace, the Lord is with thee. Blessed art thou amongst women, and blessed is the fruit of thy womb, Jesus. Holy Mary, Mother of God, pray for us sinners, now and at the hour of our death. Amen. Behold the handmaid of the Lord. Be it done unto me according to thy word. Hail Mary, full of grace, the Lord is with thee. Blessed art thou amongst women. Blessed is the fruit of thy womb, Jesus. Holy Mary, Mother of God, pray for us sinners, now and at the hour of our death. Amen. And the Word was made flesh and dwelt among us. Hail Mary, full of grace, the Lord is with thee. Blessed art thou amongst women, and blessed is the fruit of thy womb, Jesus. Holy Mary, Mother of God, pray for us sinners, now and at the hour of our death. Amen. Pray for us, the Holy Mother of God, that we may be made worthy of the promises of Christ. Let us pray. Pour forth, we beseech thee, O Lord, thy grace into our hearts, that we, to whom the incarnation of Christ thy Son was made known by the message of an angel, may by his passion and cross be brought to the glory of his resurrection, through the same Christ our Lord. Amen. Saint Michael the Archangel, defend us in battle. Be our protection against the wickedness and snares of the devil. May God rebuke him, we humbly pray. And do thou, O Prince of the heavenly host, by the power of God, cast into hell Satan and all the evil spirits who prowl around the world, seeking the ruin of souls. Amen. In the name of the Father, and of the Son, and of the Holy Spirit. Amen. You know, folks, this topic of forgiveness is an interesting one. It's been coming up a lot lately. And I've had to counsel people on forgiveness. We always hear stories, and sometimes we'll see this, on TV, talk shows, different things where people are reunited and they forgive each other. And it's always very, very beautiful. I think it's one of these things when it works well and when both people come together with a open heart and with a sense of understanding our own shortcomings, understanding that I'm not perfect either. Forgiveness is very, very beautiful in that sense because it's very freeing for both parties. And we hear a lot of stories of people saying, gosh, you know, I wasted so much time being angry. I wasted so much time being frustrated. I should have let this go sooner, but I couldn't let this person off the hook. I felt like if I forgave them, then everything was okay. And that, okay, you know, it's one of those things that we need to consider in terms of, and what I mean by okay is, I don't mean that it's good. What I mean is it's a very common human experience. It's very common to feel that way. It's, you know, you're going to talk to so many different people who say, yeah, I couldn't forgive him because I couldn't let him off the hook. And we hear a lot of these stories, and that's great. And we hear about friendships forming again, and even better than ever, and people are never going to fight again. But the question comes up, and the more difficult, challenging question is, what if it's myself who I have to forgive, who I'm not letting off the hook, who I am living with all day long? Because essentially, if I'm by myself, and I mean, only I have to live with myself, really, only I have to live with my internal life, you know, people have to live, my family has to live with my emotions, my attitude, and things of that nature that might be a representation of my internal life. But we've all seen people who maybe aren't very kind or who are always frustrated, who we wonder what's going on with them. And we say, gosh, that's just not a happy person. You know, people who walk around and it seems like they blame everybody else for everything that's going on in their life, if their life is not perfect. And I got to wonder what's going on in their own hearts. Are they happy with themselves? And that's not to say that we go the other extreme of being narcissistic or really thinking that we're so much better than anybody else. It's more a question of, do I accept myself for who I am? And do I realize that I'm not always perfect? And do I realize that in my imperfections, I can only turn to God to make me whole. This is where it gets a little bit challenging, because when it comes to the spiritual life, shall we say Catholic psychology, we have so many different things to unfold when it comes to ourselves. One, we have to realize that there is an inner life. There is our life of ourselves, of what I'm going to present to God when I get to the throne, when I get to the judgment table, I should say, to the courthouse, on my deathbed, the judgment, the individual judgment, the final judgment. Either way, there's going to be a judgment. And as we know, in our world and society, you hear about a judgment, you hear about a judge, a courtroom, or anything along those lines. And we know for a fact that there is a verdict of guilty or innocent. There is a sense of, does the court forgive us or not? We have the idea of throw myself at the mercy of the court. And we're looking for forgiveness from the court. But here on earth, what we're going to ask ourselves is, I can go to confession. I can forgive my neighbor. I can decide that I'm going to move forward, but can I forgive myself? This can be a very, very big challenge. I think a lot of times we start to feel like I've done something so wrong. My sin is so big. It's so ugly that how could God possibly forgive me? How could this ever be good? And the truth is that it's never good. Sin is never good. Even, shall we say, when we tell ourselves, oh, it's just a little sin. Oh, it's okay. Any stain on the soul in the light of the perfection of God is never going to be good. It's always going to be something that's going to be so wretched that we're going to realize that, yeah, what we deserve is hell. Technically, that's the punishment for any sin, whether it be venial or mortal sin. Mortal sin for sure. Venial sin, we can say, well, God's mercy, you know, we can go to confession, we can even just go to communion, and that'll alleviate and eradicate any of our venial sins. But the reality is, the price of sin, the consequence of sin is hell. The price of sin is Christ hanging on the cross. That's really what it comes down to. But let's talk a little bit about a few people I've actually talked to who have a hard time realizing, recognizing that they've sinned, they've gone to confession, they have a spiritual director who they talk to, but they can't forgive themselves. What does their life look like? Well, there was one conversation I was having in particular where this person, I'm not judging their holiness or their not holiness. I don't know about that. I'm not judging their past life or their sins because I'm not God. But what we're looking at is, person had, let's give a little background. This is about a 35-year-old female who is very much trying to get her life together in the Catholic sense. She came back to the faith. She said she was away from the faith for a while, especially during her college years. Very much felt shame. Very much felt shame about the different things she had done during her college years. She said she bought into the culture. She decided that, you know, yeah, she'd been brought up Catholic, but, you know, the truths of the faith, they didn't matter much to her anymore. She thought that intimacy, physical intimacy, sexual intimacy, maybe drugs here and there, indiscriminate relationships, that was going to be okay, because that's what was happening in college. So she went through some friends. She said she went through some girlfriends. She said that she was doing drugs here or there. Sometimes she would black out. And the worst of that was she didn't remember sometimes what happened the night before. But when she woke up, she realized she had been probably in compromising situations based on how she woke up, where she woke up, if she was clothed or not. And this was a very, very challenging reality for her. Now she's coming back to the faith, and she decided that

But she's been going exploring all these different places. She's looking at different comments, different orders, different charisms. With her teaching degree, she feels like she could be something more academic, like a Dominican or something along those lines, where she says, you know, I can use my studies and teach. But, you know, that order, gosh, they're just not contemplative enough. They don't pray enough. I could look at a little bit more of a Carmelite order, but they're not intellectual enough for me. The ones I've looked at, you know, they're all super contemplative and they have no active life. You know, I could look at a Franciscan order, but gosh, again, I don't know any Franciscans who teach. Sure, the ones that do teach, they're not as academic as I would like them to be. And so she's going through and she's looking at all these different convents and different orders to enter. The challenging part is, one, does she have a calling to the religious life? And I think that's great. It's great to discern that. It's great for her to evaluate this. The second thing to ask ourselves is, well, maybe you have a calling to the married life. Maybe you're supposed to be married. And as we're talking, you know, she's saying, no, I can't get married, because ultimately it's because she says, I've done too much in my life. Nobody will love me. Nobody will accept me. When I go to these orders, I feel like that's where God wants me. But the reality is we were talking and she can't find one order that's good enough, because they all have something wrong. You know, this can happen to her too, as she's tried to date before in the last, about probably 2-3 years ago was her last date. Again, either the gentlemen were not good enough, there was something wrong with all of them, or she felt like, no, once I don't want to tell them about my past, if they find out about me, they're not going to accept me. Well, it can be challenging to be in that place. When we come back from the break, we're going to ask ourselves, what's going on? Why is nothing good enough? At what point are we good enough? And more after the break. Welcome back to Virgin Most Powerful Radio. You're listening to the Dr. Sandoval Show. Today we're talking about, what should we consider when nothing seems to be going right? When it seems like, you know, nothing's right in our life. No matter what I do, I don't know what God's vocation is for me. I don't know where I'm heading. I don't know exactly, you know, now that I'm coming back to the faith, I want to put my life in order. But I'm looking back at my past sins and I feel ashamed. I feel ashamed of myself and I feel like I really, you know, don't deserve much of anything. Well, before the break, we were talking about a young lady I had counseled who really was in a difficult situation with herself. She wanted to come back to the faith. She had been brought up Catholic, gone to college, decided to not follow Catholic faith, decided to live a life according to how her friends were living the life, about how she was told she needed to live life, about now she's free, you know, don't have to follow the Catholic rules. And she felt ashamed of herself. She had been out with many different men. She had been having different girlfriends. She had gotten involved in things. And now when she's trying to find something good to do with her life, she really can't do it. Not the way she sees it, is nothing is really good enough. The truth, though, as we were talking, is we got down to how she felt about herself. No man was ever going to love her. No convent or religious order was ever going to suit her needs. But the reality is, I was letting her know the common denominator was herself. You know, you get a variety of options. Eventually, you're going to have to choose. But if you can't choose any of them, it really comes down to you. It really comes down to, what do you want? Why is it that you feel that none of this is good? Why aren't you willing to give it a try? And I think the reality is we're afraid of being vulnerable. We're afraid of being rejected. And the reason that we're afraid of being rejected, or it seems like nothing's good enough, is really we're projecting at that point. If we're in a place where we have so much regret, so much shame, even after we've gone to confession, at that point, we're actually rejecting ourselves. We're saying, you know, I'm not good enough. I can't fathom being forgiven by God. I can't fathom God's mercy being greater than my sins. And this is where we run into a bit of a problem. So as we were talking, I asked her, well, what do you want for yourself? Because you decided to come back to the Catholic faith, or you decided that the Catholic faith that you grew up with and the tenets of the faith are the actual truth. And you decided, this is what I want to do. Well, what does that mean for you? Why did you decide that was the case? And she said, you know, yeah, that's what I want to do. I want to be saved. I don't want to go.